0: That knows to do,
1: and it doeth,
0: and
1: it
0: doeth not,
2: and does it not,
1: it's sin. To him it be
0: him it is sin. Exactly. So if we know the right thing to do in any arena, and we choose to rebel against that knowledge, could that be, well, it is identified as sin, could that be a hindrance to salvation?
1: Mm.
0: Willful disobedience?
1: If God gives you the blueprint and tells you what is the best for you and you willfully choose to ignore it, then you must be happy to bear the consequences.
0: I love that answer. Hold on, I'm going to dig deep here. I think this must be for you, Walter. It's just a question about tertiary education. My daughter wants to become a zoologist. As she's a Christian, will this make problems in the future? She is currently studying Bachelor of Science and jumping into zoology next year.
1: Will she have problems? Absolutely guaranteed. If she stands up for what she believes, all hell will break loose. If she quietly accepts it, I was answered the questions with students who would ask me, but I don't believe this, what do I answer? I'd say, answer what they want, but just put a little rider in there. It's very simple. According to the evolution theory, this, and then you give the answer. Eventually, I did that in class because I was at a secular university. I had to teach what the secular universities require. I can't go and teach something else contrary to that. So in class, if there was something that had to do with that issue, I didn't go against it. I always said, according to the theory of evolution, this and this and that is the answer. And students are not dumb. Do you know that? They come up to you and they say, excuse me, I don't understand why you say that. You're the only one who says that. Why do you say that? So I said, well, because I don't believe it. And they said, well, what do you believe? I said, it's not part of the course. I'm not going to tell you what I believe unless you arrange a lecture after hours in your free time and my free time, then I'll tell you. Do you think they could resist the temptation? Never. They're very curious students, and so they would arrange those after-hour meetings, and as predicted, all hell would break loose.
0: Amen. So I hope that was a good answer for a concerned parent, and it's been helpful. Thank you. In Scripture, we are commanded to keep his feast days. Do Seventh-day Adventists keep Christmas and Easter or his feast days or neither? That's really a question of observation, but I think, can we make it a question of opinion? Your thoughts on it?
2: You can go first.
1: Okay. You can go with the flow. All right, let's answer that question. Depends on which Seventh-day Adventist you talk to.
2: Yeah.
0: Yeah.
1: Well, the feasts were types and shadows of what was to come, the reality being Christ, just quoting Colossians chapter 2. So the reality is in Christ. So the Bible and the spirit of prophecy tells you that these have been fulfilled in Christ. In fact, the spirit of prophecy goes so far as to say that by keeping them, you're actually dishonoring God, because he put in an ordinance to remind us of what he did. And you certainly don't have to have a sacrificial lamb. And in any case, all of those feasts had to be kept at Jerusalem. How do you want to do that in the first place now?
2: Exactly.
1: That means you would have to have a pilgrimage and you would have to have a temple.
2: And a sacrifice.
1: Huh?
2: And a sacrifice.
1: And a sacrifice, correct. So if the feasts were typological, then they have been fulfilled in Christ. And that is my stand on the issue. So can I commemorate what Christ did for me and what the feast stands for? Absolutely.
0: Absolutely.
1: And if you want to go and do something like that, then do it in the privacy of your home, but don't come and become prescriptive, because there's no biblical directive that you should be.
0: Yeah.
1: And in any case, by insisting on something like that, it becomes a very divisive issue within the church, and later on that becomes your gospel, and you saddle up that horse, and that's the only horse that you have, and
0: yeah,
1: becomes a problem. Focus on the message for the time, which is the 3 a.m.

0: angels' messages. And we are living in the antitypical Day of Atonement. Live like they lived on the typical Day of Atonement.
1: Amen. Amen. And I think what Walter said is very relevant. Where it leads you to, focusing on those things. And there's a really relevant portion in Colossians chapter 2 that talks about holy days. It specifically mentions it.
2: Exactly.
1: And people misconstrue verse 16 of Colossians 2, talking about the Sabbath. They want to throw the seventh day Sabbath out with those other Sabbaths. And it says, which were a shadow of things to
2: come. Verse 17. They never read verse 17.
1: Yeah.
2: Or the,
1: verse 16 and then
2: 16 and 17 tells you it was a shadow, and the Sabbath has never been a shadow of anything.
1: It's a shadow of something in the past, isn't it? Not something in the future. And from my understanding, as well, as an early Christian wrestled with these things, it was quite clear those things were fulfilled in Christ. And if we continued sacrificing or keeping those feasts, is that not denying Christ's sacrifice and his ministry and his atonement for us? So, yeah, thank you.
0: Correct. Well, if you want to take that to an extreme, think about the Mass. The Mass, according to the Catechism, is a literal enactment of what happened on the cross. So that is a literal Passover that is taking place every single time you have a Mass. And that is an absolute denial of the one sacrifice that has forever made perfect.
1: Yeah, Hebrews 10 denies that clearly.
0: Absolutely.
1: Yeah. Okay, so let's have a, I think this could almost be a yes or no question. But knowing Walter, I think there'll be more than just yes or no, and I think it deserves a bit more than yes or no. Can you be a good person and hate God?
0: The Bible says everybody hates God. We're all in enmity with God.
1: Mm.
0: Every single person is in enmity with God. And you can have an external behavior that is acceptable to society, but that doesn't mean that it emanates from love, because love is a divine seed.
1: Yep.
0: And love is an attribute that comes from God. God is love, but it's a very specific kind of love. It's not eros, which is actually using another person for your pleasure. And it can be phileo, which is filial love. But the biblical love is much deeper than that. It's agapeo love, a totally selfless love, a love that will sacrifice itself for your benefit. And that kind of love, I think, a person cannot have without a divine implant.
1: Amen.
2: Yeah.
1: Thank you. We'll move on. We're getting through our box, so we've still got a bit of time left, so hopefully we'll get deeper in here. Why do we still follow the law if Jesus came for all of this? And it's, I think it means laws, so many laws to follow. I think that connects with that previous two questions.
0: He didn't come to abolish the law. He came to make it honorable. You know, modern Christianity loves to quote Romans 3, we are not under the law but under grace.
1: Yeah.
0: But they hate verse 31, which says, do we thereby abolish the law? God forbid. We uphold the law. It makes it prominent, makes it great. You're not saved by keeping the law. You are keeping the law as a consequence of being saved. In other words, you're coming back into harmony with what God wants. Every single one of God's commandments is actually an enabling. What a world we would have if everybody kept the commandments. Nobody would have locks on their doors. There would be no keys to any cars. You would have to not fret yourself into a coma if you're walking a dark street at night. I mean, it's amazing.
1: Mm.
0: Your wives and your daughters would be safe anywhere where they go. It would be a wonderful world. I wish the world would keep the commandments of God.
2: Yeah.
1: Amen.
2: It's like
1: a
2: hedge.
1: I think we have unanimity in that. This one here. Sons of men, Genesis 6, are they angels or something else?
0: Martin, you love that one.
2: It depends on which version of the Bible you're reading and which translation. But the sons of God, well, I asked my friend the other day, who was the first son of God on earth? Wasn't it Adam?
1: Luke 3, yes.
2: Yeah, so the people that would follow the teachings of God will be the sons of God. And in the New Testament, because then he said, okay, but prove it to me out of the Old Testament. I said, okay, you have to read the Bible in context. You can't read it only here, but use only the one testament. So I believe that the sons of God in Genesis are those that kept the commandments of God. The angels were also called sons of God. And I know why they asked that question. Because the sons of God took for them wives, the daughters of men. And they want to know where the Nephilim came from.
1: Mm.
2: So that opens up a whole can of worms. But when it's easy, if you say, okay, we are the children of God, we adhere to the commandments, the children of men are those that didn't. And then they intermarried. And that's where
0: they went to the mall and they saw the ladies in wearing the belts.
2: No.
0: Or the miniskirts.
2: Yes, and they took them wives and their children.
0: Yes. She pleases me well.
2: So now,
1: thank you, Samson.
2: You want to?
1: There was a question put in by a young person as well that sort of ties in with that concept. And because we only had limited questions, I'll just ask the question and give the answer. Where they said, how do we continue, how did mankind continue when Adam and Eve only had sons? There was no girls, they didn't have daughters.
2: Mm.
1: But if you read Genesis chapter 5, it says very clearly in the genealogy, so whoever the young person was that wrote this, it says, and he continued 800 years. And had sons and daughters. So in the Bible, Adam did have daughters. So for the young person that asked that, I'm just answering that.
0: So how many children could Adam and Eve have had?
1: As many as the social welfare system would allow them.
0: All right, we'll rest our case on that one. But just think about it. They were over 900 years old when they died. And let's say she was fertile till what today we would say 40 or maybe 45. My mother was over 40 when I was born. So that would mean 400 years. Now, if they had a child just every second year or third year, they could have 100, 200, 300 children.
1: Yeah, absolutely.
0: No problem. With no genetic defect. So there's no problem with brother marrying sister. Okay. It is only once that genetic system started deteriorating that God introduced restrictions as to who and who you could not marry.
1: And would it be feasible, Walter, to say that if they lived to 900 years or 800 years, that the susceptibility to conception would have been longer as well? Why would they only been able to conceive to 45 and then the rest of their life as an old person?
0: No, I'm not saying 45. I'm saying that would be the equivalent of 450.
1: 450, yes.
0: Maybe 500, maybe longer, even more.
1: And just in a human lifetime today, in modern times, the lady that had the most, that gave birth to the most children was a Russian lady. She had 68 children. She had a lot of multiple births. You'll be able to research that and find out. So if they're having multiple births, it could be a whole city, couldn't it?
0: Yeah, absolutely. They could have had quadruplets or sextuplets or heptuplets. Who knows?
1: Hmm. Okay. Professor Veit, this question is wonderful because of the writing that the calligraphy is so beautiful. And the question
0: definitely
1: is quite deep as well.
0: Written by me then.
1: Neither. How do I effectively answer people, especially Christians, who refuse to read the Bible, the Old Testament specifically, because the Old Testament God is a malicious, vindictive, murderous tyrant? And I think there's persons from your country because they say Danke.
0: Well, Danke is German, so there might
1: Danke.
0: Be.
1: Oh, Danke.
0: Donkey, then they're from South Africa.
1: Yeah.
0: All right. Let's first start with that second part of the question. Is the God of the Old Testament this vindictive, violent, whatever God? Or is he the same? That's what Richard Dawkins says. Richard Dawkins says the God of the Old Testament is, and then he has a whole lot of expletives and adjectives, but he calls him a genocidal, filicidal, pestilential, dismalevolent bully. That's what he calls the God of the Old Testament. And then he talks about the God of the New Testament and says, the insipid, gentle Jesus, meek and mild, is the counterface of this terrible deity. What if that deity is one and the same thing? So that's the first point. And if you reject the Bible, well, then you don't really have a point of discussion on that particular issue. So I didn't accept the Bible until someone showed me prophecy because I couldn't refute it. I actually went to the university library and I played squash with some of the theologians who were just as secular as I was for that matter. I had many interesting discussions with theologians. I wanted to do a thesis one day because they said to me, I can get a theology degree. I have some number of degrees, so it should be a short road to theology degree. And this is the theologian, right? And I talked to him and he said, what do you want to write a thesis on? I was looking for a shortcut. So I said, well, I just written a book on evolution creation. So I said, well, what about the origins, the biblical version versus the other one? He says, no, we can't talk that. We don't want to make fools of ourselves. So I said, okay, I was very interested in ascended masters and New Age philosophy and all of those things. I said, what about the biblical Messiah versus the other messiahs in the world? And he said, what biblical Messiah are you talking about?
1: This is a theologian.
0: This is the theology professor. And I said to him, is there more than one? He said, absolutely. Everybody in the Bible is a Messiah. They're all gods. And I said, okay, all right. I think I'll dispense with the theology degree. Thank you very much. But this is the kind of philosophy that people have. And if you go to the other theologians in the world, there's an organization that is called the Jesus Seminar. And their philosophy is you must hate the God of the Old Testament, but you must love Jesus. So there are many misconceptions about that. So if you want to start with an atheist, don't argue about creation with him. Don't give him a lot of scientific facts. It's not going to do anything to him. He's going to laugh. Pull his rug from under his feet. Give him prophecy. And once you get him hooked on that, show him that the God of the Old Testament is as much the God of love as the God of the New Testament. Do you know how long God waited until he destroyed the world? Do you know how long he waited? Until there was only one family left and half of them were rotten. Noah, if Christ hadn't stopped and intervened then and destroyed the world, there would have been no lineage for the Messiah to come.
1: Amen.
0: And you and I would be lost. So to save you and me, he had to wipe out those that were constantly wicked. And then look at the line that was to bring the Messiah forth. Every single king, how many of their children were slaughtered and killed and massacred, and then one escapes here and one escapes there, and eventually the line to the Messiah was kept intact. The patience, the love that God showed before he intervened. If he hadn't wiped out Sodom and Gomorrah, you would all be Sodom and Gomorrah. I guarantee it. Thank God he's a God of justice as well as a God of mercy.
1: Amen, Morda. Well, the Bible tells us it's going to be like Sodom and Gomorrah before he comes. And
0: well,
1: I can't imagine what it would have been like if it was much worse than today.
2: No, I think
0: he's going to have to apologize if he doesn't come soon.
1: I'm still reeling from that story of playing squash with a theologian that would say what he said. Maybe that's why Somebody wrote in my second favourite book, Great Controversy, the one reason why many theologians have no clearer understanding of God's word is they close their eyes to truths which they do not wish to practice.
0: Correct.
1: Well, in chapter 37. So here's one. Now, this is dangerous ground. Because I remember you up here on Thursday night, you said, don't touch my plate. Don't touch my plate. According to Bible principles, are mushrooms and seaweed products, supplements, kelp, iodine, clean or unclean?
0: That's a very good question.
1: Can we just call security to the front, please?
0: With no answer either in the spirit of prophecy. There's no answer to that question. Yeah, so you have to conjecture it. It's not a plant. It's not an animal. It's a fungus. Now, what are the attributes of that fungus? Does it have a vascular system? Well, it doesn't have a vascular system like the plants have or like animals have. And does it have blood because the life is in the blood? No, it doesn't have blood, but it has other substances flowing through the structures that it has and the tubular structures inserted in it. What do they feed on? Do they create their own food like plants do? No, they don't. They feed on other organisms. So are they clean or are they not clean? Well, a cow feeds on other animals and it's classified on other foods like grasses, and it's classified as clean. So theoretically, something that feeds upon something that already exists is not necessarily unclean. Okay. Then you have to look at the attributes of toxicity and all of those things, and you find that mushrooms generally have a very robust system of phytochemicals in it that are anti-carcinogenic or that are positive in sense terms of antioxidant activity and all of that sort of stuff. So theoretically, it probably falls within the clean, unless there's a toxin in it, which you will find out very quickly, because you will die when you eat it. So is it totally forbidden? Purely biologically, I would say probably not. Am I totally convinced? No. Do I still partake if it's there? Yes. Because I find it is in that category and it doesn't accumulate toxins unless it grows on something like manure. So mushrooms that are raised on manure will incorporate components from manure. If they are grown on hay, like button mushrooms, for example, are grown on hay, or if they grow in forests on pine needles, etc., etc., then I would consider them in that category of a clean organism, though not an animal. So that's a difficult one to answer. I'll leave it to your discretion.
1: But the question was twofold, and it also included seaweed, kelp products. Where do they fit, do you think? They're plants, aren't they?
0: Okay. They, many of the seaweeds have components in them which utilize light like chlorophyll does. So they are not strictly speaking in that category, but close to that category. Again, you ask yourself the question, what kind of components are incorporated in them? And most of them are of a nutritious nature with many vitamins, antioxidants, and all of those good things in it. With in a non-pollutant environment, they would fall into that same category. So I would say yes.
1: Yeah, thank you, Walter. And just for the person that asked the question, we talked about kelp for iodine. Well, you may be aware that New Zealand is deficient. Our soil is deficient in certain minerals, boron, manganese, selenium, iodine. But because the sea's like a big stirring bowl of all the minerals running off the land all around the world, seaweed, you'll get all of those minerals, the ones that are deficient in our soil. Okay, now this is a soteriological question, so I'm going to hand it to Martin. Do you believe that the only way a person can keep the Ten Commandments is to be filled, are continually filled with the Holy Spirit and to read the Bible?
2: Well, I think you can keep the commandments if you don't have those things, but you're not going to, it's not going to last long. I think if you really, it's come back to your faith. Why are you doing it? Why are you keeping it? Are you keeping it to be saved? You're going to struggle. If you're keeping it because you are saved, then it's going to be easy because you're not going to let the Holy Spirit lead you in keeping it.
1: Beautiful. I think that's a wonderful answer. You want to add to that, Walter?
0: No, he's done a good job.
1: I think that was a beautiful answer. Thank you. I think these should be relatively quick. The first one's a bit of a leading question. The second one, I think, is fairly easy for you to answer. Everybody talks about the 6,000 years. That's an assumption. Everybody is emphatic. It's all-inclusive. I don't know everybody does, but the question says everybody talks about the 6,000 years. My question is, what is the date now according to the scriptures? I want to hear your answer.
0: Depending what quote you use. Well, I'm known for having thrown the date 2027 out there. I never said Christ is coming in 2027, for those that believe that I said that. I never said that. I said the 6,000 years are probably up in 2027. Why would I say that? Well, 2027 is a jubilee year, although the Pope thinks 2025 was a jubilee year, but he's never been right, so you can write that off. So the scriptures will give you, whether you study it by the jubilees, it'll come out to 2027. When you study it by plain genealogy, you'll probably get to a very similar date, depending on which version you use. Just don't use the Septuagint. Because in the Septuagint, Methuselah was a very good swimmer because he survived the flood by 5 years. So, you know, you have to choose your text. So I would choose the Masoretic text for genealogy and time. And then you come to the spirit of prophecy. There are many 4,000-year statements in the spirit of prophecy. Whether they are definitive or not is very debatable, so I'm not going to put my head on a block. There are two statements that are pretty definitive in terms of having a start and an end. From the time that Adam was expelled from the Garden of Eden to the banks of the Jordan, 4,000 years. That has a start and an end. Jesus came 27 AD according to the prophecy of Daniel chapter 9, 27 AD. If that was 4,000 years, then 2027 is the end of the 6,000. That doesn't mean that Christ is going to come at the end of 6,000 because the time can be cut short or it can be lengthened. There are statements which say that the cross was 4,000 years. There was no beginning and an end statement there, so you could read it about 4,000 years. There are numerous statements on 6,000 years, and there are some that are pretty definitive. For example, that when Christ comes, there will have been 6,000 years of sin. So I find it interesting in that chronology that that fits in with the cosmic week thinking, and all the church fathers believed in the cosmic week. The reformers believed in the cosmic week. The pioneers of the Seventh-day Adventist church believed in the cosmic week. I believe you can find the cosmic week in the spirit of prophecy, unless you don't want to. And there's no reason why you should write off the cosmic week. And if you have to guard the edges of the Sabbath, then shouldn't you guard the edges of the Sabbath? So when is the edge of the Sabbath? Is it 27 AD? I don't know. Could be, because it's pretty definitive. Is it 2031? Could be, because it's a possibility. Is it after that, another 3.5 years after that, because that's when probation stopped for the Jews? You can choose and pick and choose what you like. So what must be your criterion? Setting the time? Or looking at the fulfillment of prophecy. From the lectures that we have, what was our approach? Look at the fulfillment of prophecy. But close? Woohoo! Very close.
1: Mm. Okay, thank you for that, Walter. Just after what you said there, I may be reeling that. Are you suggesting that my 2025 indulgence is valueless? going all the way to Rome to walk through that gate that didn't mean anything.
0: No, you don't have to go to Rome. You just have to follow the Pope's tweets.
1: The tweets, huh? How did I miss that? Okay, the other one was the date of Christ's birth, and I think you covered that as well, biblically. This is an interesting question that I heard addressed just last Sabbath, a week ago from today, down in Blenheim. I heard this addressed. What do you think Moab, Edom, Ammon are in Daniel 11:41, and Egypt, the Ethiopians and the Libyans are in the following verses?
0: Okay, that's a very nice question. All right, let's try and think typologically. Obviously, the Moabites don't exist at the moment, right?
1: Can I just interject? Maybe if you're really interested in learning, if you've got a Bible with you, when sometimes you're looking at these texts, open the Bible to follow along what Walter's saying in Daniel 11. Thank you.
0: Yeah. So the Moabites and the Ammonites are mentioned there. Those are nations that don't exist. So if you want to be a dispensationalist, you would have to resurrect those nations, and that doesn't make a heck of a lot of sense, right? So what were they? They were actually sister churches. That's what they were, because the Moabites were related through the nephew of Abraham to the Jewish nation, right? They were relatives. So when it talks about the Moabites and the Ammonites that were relatives of Abraham.
1: Edom as well.
0: And Edom, yes, through the line of Esau, they were relatives. Then who would be the relatives here at the end of time? Wouldn't it be the sister churches? So, where are most of God's people? Of course, God's people consist only of Adventists, right? Thank you. Definitely not. That would be a pretty miserable situation. God's people are in every denomination, but eventually they are called out of those denominations because they put creeds above scripture. So, who are those that will be called? Those out of the sister churches. Come out of my people. So they must be in there. And what about those that don't belong to those churches? What about the Libyans? What about the Ethiopians and all of these? These accepted the truth through preaching. And the Ethiopians, well, did you know that the Ethiopians and the Africans were all Sabbath keepers? That it took a Jesuit war to make them change from the Sabbath to the Sunday? Unbelievable stuff. And, you know, some people like to believe that some of these ethnic groups were cursed in the Bible because Ham was cursed. Ham was never cursed. It was Canaan that was cursed. It wasn't Cush that was cursed, nor the descendants of Cush that were cursed. God just knew that the evil propensities that were in Ham would come to expression at its at the maximum level in the Canaanites. And that is why they were cursed. So all of those people will have people that are saved. And that includes the Ishmaelites. They are sister churches, if you were, with a different belief system. That might be so. But they will be saved. And God is using marvelous methods. If you go to the Islamic world, I don't know whether you watched What's Up Prof with where we talked about Islam. And how many thousands are receiving dreams and being led to Christ right at this very moment. God is in the business of saving. He's not in the business of condemning.
1: Amen. Amen. Yeah, fulfillment of Isaiah 60, those nations, the other children of Abraham.
0: Correct.
1: Accepting salvation. If you put before God a specific request, would you still in your daily prayer time give and mention that special request to God? I was advised by a Seventh-day Adventist minister that if you have given that special request or any other special request to God, then leave it or them to God. And the question is based on that, is repetitive prayer acceptable to God?
0: Well, there are a couple of parables in the Bible where a widow went to a judge. And she didn't leave him alone until she got a definitive answer, right? Now, is it because God is punishing you or testing you or whatever? No, he's testing your faith. And we must realize that a no is also an answer. Mm-hmm. It's a no answer. And sometimes a no is essential for our salvation. So what is your request about? There are some things where God will definitely give it to you, definitely, irrespective, because he said, will I give you a stone if you ask for bread? How much more will I give the Holy Spirit to them that ask you? But what do you want the Holy Spirit for? The only reason why you should want the Holy Spirit is for unselfish reasons. So if you ask, Lord, give me the gift of the Holy Spirit that I can convey a message to someone else, you can be sure you're going to get the Holy Spirit, but you can't be sure that the person will react according to your will. That is not your business. You are only a sower, and I'm only a sower. I can't make the plant grow, and somebody else will reap it. But the fact of the matter is, keep your petitions before God. All right, so then you could say, your wayward son or your wayward daughter, Lord, I've said this once, and I'm saying it once and once only, sort my daughter or my son out, and then you never pray for them ever again from that day on. That should answer your question.
2: Yeah.
1: Okay, thank you. I'm just digging through here, working how many we've got to try and get through.
2: I can maybe just
1: I'm just
2: say,
1: mindful of something that you said, Walter, earlier about the African churches kept the Sabbath.
2: Mm.
1: I was speaking in Ghana a few years ago, and I didn't realize it was evangelistic, but they said everything's evangelistic here, Pastor. When I had to present the Sabbath, it was so easy. Because in the Ghanaian language, the name for God is Oche Duompon Kwame, the Almighty God of Saturday. That's their name for God in their language. And the name for the day, Walter, the day for Saturday itself is Mine Mine Da. It means, and Mine means I am, and Da means day. It's the day of the I am in the I am. Their language has the Sabbath all the way through it. Okay, this is to deal with your hematology degree. How can we explain the different blood groups by the Bombay phenomenon?
0: Good grief.
1: Just pass it to Martin.
2: Yeah.
0: Martin, you go ahead and answer.
2: I have no clue.
0: All right. Why do we have different blood groups? Those are little mutations that have taken place. Originally, the Bible says we were all of one blood, right?
2: Mm-hmm.
0: And the various blood groups have become incompatible because of slight genetic variations which have accumulated over time. So there are a number of categories that have developed, the A, the B, the et cetera, the zero. And that is a consequence of a degenerating system. If you go back in time, how tall were Adam and Eve? They were close to 3 meters tall. We look like shrimps compared to them. It's part of degeneration. So the answer is we have these different blood groups, not because Christ created them in Adam. He didn't have them all. They developed in time through degeneration, and therefore some have become incompatible with others because you create antibodies.
1: Okay, so just like all the different variations, some have hair, some don't, and
0: correct.
1: Some it's red, and some it's
2: that's it.
1: And it's blonde, yeah?
0: Yeah. But by the way, when you come to this kind of variability, not in terms of the blood groups now, but in terms of variability, let's say eye color or hair color or any one of those, that variability was built in. So what color eyes did Adam have?
1: Brown.
0: He had brown eyes. For sure he had brown eyes because he had the brown gene. What color eyes did Eve have? It can be any of the colors because she could have had the recessive gene, right? So if both parents have brown eyes, then can the children have blue or green eyes?
2: Mm-hmm. Yeah.
0: Absolutely, because the parents can have recessive blue and recessive green or whatever. If both parents have blue eyes, can their children have brown eyes?
2: No.
1: I'm going to read a Bible text for you because there's a Bible text in the question. And I'm getting my head around the question. What promise does God give to those who overcome? I think that's obvious from Revelation chapters 2 and 3, but it says, and how does this point to the restoration of Eden? When we consider, and these are the verses that were given for consideration, Micah 4:1-6-8. But in the last days it shall come to pass that the mountain of the house of the Lord shall be established on the top of the mountains, and it shall be exalted above the hills, and people shall flow into it. And then dropping down to verse 6, it says, in that day, says the Lord, will I gather, assemble her that halts, and I will gather her that is driven out, and her that I have afflicted. And I will make her that halted a remnant, and her that was cast off a strong nation. And the Lord shall reign over them in Mount Zion from henceforth even forever. Now, it's quite a deep question based on some scripture that you don't have in front of you. So if you want to...
0: So the question part was again?
1: What promise does God give to those who overcome?
0: Okay.
1: And how does it point to the restoration of Eden that is alluded to there? So I think there's two questions. Does that allude to the restoration of Eden in those verses?
0: Well, we actually spoke about it in these lectures. We spoke about the kingdom of God. Mm. Now, the kingdom or a kingdom is often compared to a mountain or a hill. A city, which is often a city-state, is often placed upon a hill. So Babylon is referred to as a city. Rome is referred to as a city on seven hills. Governments and principalities are referred to as hills or mountains. And God's kingdom is compared to a mountain. And this mountain will be placed above all the other hills and mountains. In other words, it will negate the other kingdoms. That's the promise of Daniel chapter 2, that the other kingdoms will be removed and the kingdom of God will be the only one that remains. And those that are faithful will inherit that kingdom because it will be given to the children of God. And Revelation makes it quite clear that those who are overcome will be given access to the tree of life, which means that they will have access to the tree of life and eternal life. That is the gift of God and the inheritance of Jacob.
1: Okay, beautiful. Thank you. Anything to add to that, Martin?
2: No, okay, I'll go with whatever you said.
1: This is your question now, Martin. So many people have said to me, we want to hear from Martin. So
0: I'll shut up.
1: No. But I'm going to direct the question to you. And this is a good biblical, theological question, doctrinal question that we need to be able to answer. I think every one of us needs to study this. If we can't, we need to be able to. How does the soul sleep doctrine reconcile Abraham's bosom? And that's in the parable of the rich man and Lazarus, which is, of course, is in Luke chapter 16.
2: Well, I think you've just said it. It's because that is a parable. Mm. So it's not a literal thing that happened there. If it had to be literal, then none of what happened there can be possible. On the bosom, touching the lips, everything that was in that one. It wasn't, what do you call it, an allegory? Wanted to portray this thought pattern of the people around that Jesus was giving the parable to. And the question was for the soul sleep. So, that Lazarus and the rich man was now in heaven and in the warm place. But when Jesus was speaking about Lazarus that was dead, he said he was asleep. Mm. And you mentioned that also in the... So, I can maybe just put in here, when you read, it's a John 14 verse 1 to 3, where Jesus says, I go to prepare a place for you.
1: Yeah.
2: And when I'll come back to fetch you to be where I was. So that told me that once this is finished and you die, you're not going to be in heaven directly. Jesus will come and fetch you. And then that portion where it says the dead shall not, be before those that are translated. We will meet together, Jesus, in the air.
1: Amen. So I think what you're alluding to there, Martin, is that we mustn't allow one parable to modify the rest of Scripture.
2: No.
1: the rest of Scripture must modify this parable. We need to understand that in the light of Scripture, Mark. Yeah.
2: Now, you've always said.
0: You must understand that there were two philosophies.
2: Yeah.
0: They had the Pharisees who believed in death and resurrection. And you had the Sadducees who denied the death and the resurrection. So the faith of the churches today is the Sadducee faith.
2: Mm.
0: And Paul said, I'm a Pharisee. So the biblical version is the Pharisee version, a death and a resurrection. Whereas the Sadducees didn't believe that. They believed that, you know, you continue as another entity, you can come back. And Jesus took everything and he turned their philosophy upside down, because they believed if you were blessed and you were rich, that means that God had chosen you. You were a chosen people. And now that chosen one is in the wrong place. And the Greek philosophy of Hades and a burning place was deeply entrenched in the thinking of all the nations of the time. That's what they were exposed to. So Dante's Inferno was well entrenched in the mind long before there was a Catholic Church to propagate it. Yes, so that's what the Sadducees believed. And Jesus turned their teaching upside down and negated their teaching. So how can you use a story that negates the false teaching of the Sadducees to actually support a teaching?
1: Yeah.
0: Doesn't make any sense.
1: Yeah. If you just allow me to just share a principle with you that will help you to understand some of these scriptures. When you read a parable, when Jesus speaks in parables, he either tells you why he's doing it or it's in response to a question every single time. And Jesus reveals the answer. And at the end of that parable, we'll be aware how it closes.
2: Mm.
1: Jesus says, if they hear not Moses and the prophets, neither will they be persuaded though one rose from the dead.
2: Yeah, and he did.
1: Jesus, knowing that in the very near future he was going to raise a person from the dead. What was his name?
0: Lazarus.
1: It was Lazarus. He was going to raise a man called Lazarus. And if you read that the account in John chapter 11, when he's raised, some of them were amazed and believed. Some ran off to tittle-tattle to the Pharisees. And if you read chapter 12 of John, there's one risen from the dead. They want to put Jesus and Lazarus to death because people are believing. Mm-hmm. So Jesus was actually telling a prophecy in the parable about the ones that wouldn't believe, even if a man called Lazarus was raised. So when you come to a difficult parable, look for the question that engendered it and look for the answer, how Jesus sums it up at the end, and you'll get the answer.
2: Okay.
1: Right. I think I want to do this one and then we'll close. Last one. And for those who are still in the box, we apologize for that. I think these guys have done an amazing job of getting through the questions. But this one here is just a pertinent question. On Thursday, Walter mentioned that he had 10 points to ponder. However, he only mentioned 8. You remember that? You had 10, you said there was going to be 10 and there was 8 on the screen. Could you please tell us the last 2 points, point 9 and 10? Many thanks. Can you remember what that was?
0: All right. I saw the smoke rising. And so I knew those were quite lengthy, and so I dispensed with them. It is largely a question of the development of organic molecules. And organic molecules need enzymes in order to be manufactured, especially if they are composite molecules like starches or proteins or any one of those. None of those can come to fruition without an enzyme. So it's a question of a chicken and an egg. What came first, the enzyme or the product of the enzyme? Obviously, the enzyme can't come into being without an enzyme, because it needs an enzyme to make an enzyme. So what was first, the chicken and the egg? By the way, which one was first?
3: Chicken.
1: The chicken.
0: Of course the chicken was first. The chicken was first. All right. So who made the chicken? And how did the chicken come to have a mate in order to make an egg? So these are all very complicated questions. So
1: male and female created he them.
0: Yeah. So these were sort of the questions that I left out because the chemistry was a little bit complex, and I saw, enough already.
1: Oh, you're in New Zealand. That was a breeze for us.
0: Oh, of course, yes.
1: Very erudite nation. So I think you've done well. Thank you. And I know a lot of people were looking forward to this section. And we just want to thank you so much for coming and being with us, but I'll let others do that. Personally, I just want to thank you for being here and taking the time out to be in our country. God bless you.
2: Oh, thank you.
0: Thank you. Thank you very much.

0: those who would at last be received into heaven as members of the royal family must here give themselves, body, soul, and spirit, to the service of Him who paid the price of their redemption. All that we have and are belongs to the Lord. You are not your own, the apostle declares, for you are bought with a price. Therefore, glorify God in your body and in your spirit, which are God's. Have you consecrated yourself wholly to the Lord? Can He use you as a vessel unto honor? Are you faithfully acting your part in His cause? To every man, God has given His work. He expects every believer to cooperate with Him in the work of soul saving. When His cause is suffering for means, how can anyone set a price on His services, refusing to take up the cross daily and practice self-denial for Christ's sake? The fulfillment of the promise that we shall be joint heirs with Christ rests upon our willingness to deny self. When Christ takes possession of His kingdom, it will be those who on this earth have followed Him in self-denial and sacrifice who will receive the reward of everlasting life. Christ's call to sacrifice and unreserved surrender means crucifixion of self. In order to obey this call, we must have unquestioning faith in Him as the perfect example. And we must have a clear realization that we are to represent Him to the world. Those who work for Christ are to work in His lines. They are to live His life. His call to unreserved surrender is to be to them supreme. They are to allow no earthly tie or interest to prevent them from giving Him the homage of their hearts and the service of their lives. Earnestly and untiringly, they are to labor with God to save perishing souls from the power of the tempter. Those who are thus connected with Christ learn constantly of Him. Passing through the successive stages of progress in Christian experience, difficulty and perplexity come to them, that they may learn more perfectly the will and way of Christ. But they pray and believe, and by exercise, their faith increases. Take my yoke upon you, Christ said, as in human nature He lived and worked upon the earth. Constantly, He wore the yoke of submission, meeting the difficulties that human beings must meet, bearing the trials that they must bear. The enemy will continually assault us as he assaulted Christ, bringing against us strong temptation. But for everyone, there is a way of escape. This excerpt is from the book, The Upward Look, page 235. Let us pray. Eternal God, our Father, in the precious name of Jesus, we come to you. Please prepare our minds and our hearts. May your truth that we discover in our study be embraced by each of us, and may it be a means of drawing us closer in our relationship with you and making our bond with you stronger. Please grant these blessings to each of us. We ask of you in the name of Jesus. Amen. Our key text is 2 Corinthians chapter 8, verse 9. For you know the grace of our Lord Jesus Christ, that though he was rich, yet for your sakes he became poor, that you, through his poverty, might become rich. For you know the grace of our Lord Jesus Christ, that though he was rich, yet for your sakes he became poor, that you, through his poverty, might become rich. This is our key text from the New King James Version of the Bible, 2 Corinthians chapter 8, verse 9. For you know the grace of our Lord Jesus Christ, that though he was rich, yet for your sakes he became poor, that you, through his poverty, might become rich. In our lesson today, we would be focusing on 2 Corinthians chapter 8. We like to think of chapters 8 and 9 as one unit, but we begin with chapter 8. We want you to know, brothers, about the grace of God that has been given among the churches of Macedonia. For in a severe test of affliction, their abundance of joy and their extreme poverty have overflowed in a wealth of generosity on their part. For they gave according to their means, as I can testify, and beyond their means, of their own accord, begging us earnestly for the favor of taking part in the relief of the saints. And this, not as we expected, but they gave themselves first to the Lord, and then by the will of God to us. Accordingly, we urged Titus that as he had started, so he should complete among you this act of grace. But as you excel in everything, in faith, in speech, in knowledge, in all earnestness, and in our love for you, see that you excel in this act of grace also. I say this not as a command, but to prove by the earnestness of others that your love also is genuine. For you know the grace of our Lord Jesus Christ, that though he was rich, yet for your sake he became poor, so that you, by his poverty, might become rich. And in this matter, I give my judgment. This benefits you, who a year ago started not only to do this work, but also to desire to do it. So now, finish doing it well, so that your readiness in desiring it may be matched by your completing it out of what you have. For if the readiness is there, it is acceptable according to what a person has, not according to what he does not have. For I do not mean that others should be eased and you burdened, but that as a matter of fairness, your abundance at the present time should supply their need so that their abundance may supply your need, that there may be fairness. As it is written, whoever gathered much had nothing left over, and whoever gathered little had no lack. But thanks be to God who put it into the heart of Titus the same care I have for you. For he not only accepted our appeal, but being himself very earnest, he is going to you of his own accord. With him, we are sending the brother who is famous among all the churches for his preaching of the gospel. And not only that, but he has been appointed by the churches to travel with us as we carry out this act of grace that is being ministered by us for the glory of the Lord himself and to show our goodwill. We take this course so that no one should blame us about this generous gift that is being administered by us. For we aim at what is honorable, not only in the Lord's sight, but also in the sight of man. And with them, we are sending our brother, whom we have often tested and found earnest in many matters, but who is now more earnest than ever because of his great confidence in you. As for Titus, he is my partner and fellow worker for your benefit. And as for our brothers, they are messengers of the churches, the glory of Christ. So, give proof before the churches of your love and of our boasting about you to these men. We pause here in our reading. I have read chapter 8 in its entirety. You would observe that the focus is on giving. The project in question is a specific one. Believers in Jerusalem were experiencing an economic crisis. From the inception of the work in Jerusalem, we can sense the challenge to provide for the underprivileged among them. We read about many who sold property and turned the proceeds over to the apostles. At one point we read that they had all things common, that they came together for fellowship and for meals. We are not furnished with the details, but it is obvious that that particular approach, although it alleviated the situation in the short term, was not sustainable over the long term. When you sell property and the money is used up, there is no provision there for a replenishing. So it is not surprising that now we find Paul being instrumental in asking believers throughout the territories where he ministered to contribute, put some money aside, and that this money would be taken to Jerusalem and turned over to the apostles and leaders there. When we flash back on the first letter of the apostle Paul to the Corinthians, the opening verses of chapter 16, we have reason to conclude that What we are now considering in the second letter should not be regarded as a new initiative, but rather as a rekindling of interest. 1 Corinthians 16, beginning at verse 1. Now concerning the collection for the saints, as I directed the churches of Galatia, so do you also. On the first day of every week, each one of you is to put aside and save as he may prosper, so that no collections be made when I come. When I arrive, whomever you may approve, I will send them with letters to carry your gift to Jerusalem. And if it is fitting for me to go also, they will go with me. So there was that initiative. The apostle had recommended to them that they make their contributions structured. There is nothing in this passage that indicates that they assembled for worship on the first day of the week every week. No, the apostle's recommendation to them was that as they would begin their activities for the week every week, that they should give priority to their brethren in Jerusalem who are suffering. Put some money aside, whatever they can afford, and that whatever time he, the apostle, would visit them, they would just bring to him what they had already put aside for that purpose. It is possible that the issues which we had been considering in our last few lessons, which impacted negatively the relationship between them and the Apostle Paul, situations and perceptions which he addressed in his letters to them, it is possible that this may have dampened the fervor of the people to contribute, but that now that by the grace of God, the relationship was significantly better, he's asking them to bring to completion in a wonderful way what they had started and perhaps had paused on. As you observe in our reading, he cited the example of the believers in Macedonia. According to what he stated, the majority of those believers were struggling with their own poverty, but they demonstrated that their poverty was not a hindrance to their expression of generosity. Notice what he wrote in verse 2, that in a great ordeal of affliction, their abundance of joy and their deep poverty overflowed in the wealth of their liberality. In verse 4, he observed that they were giving of their own accord, begging with much urging for the favor of participation in the support of the saints. No wonder, he said, they gave not as he had expected, but above and beyond what he had anticipated. First, they gave themselves to the Lord and gave identifying with him and those ministering along with him. This tells us something about giving. It directs us to understand that no matter how generous we are in our giving, the best we can do would be an imitation of the generosity of God. God is the greatest giver in the universe. In the Psalms, we are encouraged to consider God as provider and sustainer. God invited Job to give consideration to the same principle. Who provides for the creatures that exist in the wild? Jesus, in his Sermon on the Mount, documented in Matthew's Gospel, chapter 6, asks us to consider the same thing. Consider the birds of the air. They do not toil or spin, but your heavenly Father provides for them. You are of much more value to God than many sparrows are. But the disposition of God to give, to demonstrate generosity, as revealed in nature, pales when compared to what is demonstrated in the gift of Jesus, the Messiah. When we consider this gift, because this is our key text, we think of what is declared here. You know the grace of our Lord Jesus Christ, that though he was rich, yet for your sake he became poor, so that you, through his poverty, might become rich. He identifies giving as an expression of the grace of God. Coming from God, generosity is an act of grace. We receive from God not because we have a right to make demands on God, but because God is good. God gives. God provides. So, as we consider this passage, our key text, we recognize that this is a summarization of the whole story of redemption for human beings. The reference to our Savior being rich, embracing poverty, directs us to consider his status, the privileges that he enjoyed in his pre-existence, living as God. The reference to his poverty, by way of contrast, directs us to carefully consider his personal sacrifice. Although he was equal with God, being God, he emptied himself, taking the form of a slave, a bond servant, existing as a human being, a created being, aligning himself with what we have become, doing so at the risk of failure and eternal loss. Everything corrupted by sin is damaged beyond repair. He became human in order to carry our sin in his body and to make atonement in our behalf. He became sin for us. In becoming sin for us and making atonement in our behalf, he experienced being separated from God. We cannot fully understand what he gave up, neither can we fully understand what he embraced, what he became, in order to rescue us. But the apostle directs us to consider something else, that we, through his poverty, might become rich. Jesus gave his own life so that we might live forever with him. Giving his life was for the attainment of a clearly defined objective, providing salvation for sinful human beings. It is not surprising, therefore, that our opening quotation from the book The Upward Look, page 235, begins with the words, "Those who would at last be received into heaven as members of the royal family must here give themselves body, soul, and spirit to the service of him who paid the price for their redemption. All that we have and are belongs to the Lord. As the apostle indicated, you are not your own. You have been purchased at a price. That price is the life of one who existed as God and now exists as a human being, the new head of the human race, the last Adam. When I think of what is captured in our key text, I am prompted to share with you a few lines from my poem, Beyond Imagination. In recognition of this matchless grace that still allows us in his time and space, that still keeps asking, my child, where are you? That still keeps working to make all things new. We choose the bond with him. We choose to grow in holiness and goodness and to know, bonding through abiding, that his love transforms, informs, reforms, and yes, above all else, conforms. When faith fades in the bright reality of glorious living light, when we behold his face, knowing and known, we'll recognize how much we are his own. We are his own. His nature, etched in stone, revealed as human, our flesh and bone, emblazoned as the curse was overthrown, etched now in our flesh, proclaims we are known, chosen, and loved, that he will not disown his own, prostrated, kneeling at his throne. As at his throne of grace I kneel, I know, though now defiled and flawed, I'll undergo his drastic transformation. Self will die. This caterpillar will be butterfly. He became me so he could die for me, so he could live in me eternally. He'll live in me eternally. It's true. It's promised. Guaranteed. Jesus will do for me and in me more than I can dream. I will be like him. I'll be one with him and with his Father. What divine delight. Like him, immortal, robed in radiant light. Yes, the apostle made it plain. He who was rich for our sakes became poor, that we, through his poverty might become rich. Giving is presented here by the apostle as a blessing. Consider the example of the Macedonian believers. They were poverty stricken, but they begged, they pleaded for the privilege, for the opportunity to be part of this project. Notice some of the expressions in what I had read earlier as I read through chapter 8. But as I had indicated, chapters 8 and 9 present this theme as one. We will deal with chapter 9 in our next lesson, God willing, but I will make some references to expressions that we find in chapter 9. We are looking at the language of giving. Verse 1 of chapter 8, he refers to the grace of God which has been given. In verse 5, referring to the Macedonian believers, they gave themselves. And in chapter 9, verse 7, we'll find the declaration that God loves a cheerful giver, that God is glorified because of and by means of the generosity of those who give genuinely. And we will also find a reference to the inexpressible gift, the gift of the Messiah. Thinking about it, we recognize that we need to embrace the reality of where we would have been had it not been for God's generosity. If we take it to its extreme, we would not exist had it not been for the goodness and love of God. But in the context of our existence as corrupted human beings, we look at the generosity of God, finding a solution, creating for us a plan for our salvation and executing it. The cost to God is beyond computation. Recognizing this, recognizing the generosity of God, should awaken gratitude within us for the goodness of God. In our key text, the apostle says, you know the grace of our Lord Jesus Christ. This should be the impetus for giving to the Lord. So, the grace of Christ in our lives would generate grace in us, in our relationships with others. So when we give, unlike the thinking that was prevalent during the time that the apostle wrote, and perhaps is still prevalent today, we do not give in order that the recipients should be indebted to us. We recognize giving as a privilege, and we give thanks to God for the opportunity to do so. Remember the parable from Jesus. I refer to it as a parable, but to me it's more a teaching than a parable. When the Son of Man will come in his glory, and all the nations will be assembled before him, he will separate them as a shepherd separates the sheep from the goats. And to those on his right hand, he will say, come, you blessed of my Father. When I was hungry, you gave to me. When I was thirsty, when I was in need, whatever the need may have been, you identified with my pain, with my suffering, with my lack of capacity. Enter the joy of your Lord. And their response is, Lord, when did we do that? His reply, when you gave, alleviating the suffering, the pain, addressing the need of the least among you, you gave to me. That is the reason for thanksgiving. When we give to others, when we give to the cause of God, it should generate thanksgiving in our hearts. This is the same principle we find in the writings of the Apostle Paul when he says, we considered it a privilege to suffer for the cause of Christ, who suffered beyond comprehension in our behalf. We recognize giving as an expression of the grace of God at work within us. So we do not pamper ourselves. We do not place ourselves on a pedestal because we have been generous. True generosity would awaken a totally opposite response. We could declare, like the apostle, this is the grace of God at work in us, giving us the capacity, the willingness, the desire to give. We recognize that in order to give, we must have. And we recognize that all we are and all we have comes from God and belongs to God. Therefore, as Jesus himself expressed it, he said, you have received freely, give freely. This principle directs our giving. In giving, we are demonstrating selflessness. We are placing the needs of others in proper perspective in relation to our own needs. We are reflecting the example of Jesus. He considered it incompatible with the values that he embraced as God to be enjoying the quality of life that he enjoyed as God while we were existing without hope, sentenced to eternal extinction. He decided to do something about it. He placed our need in perspective in relation to his capacity for meeting our need. He is the model that we seek to emulate. Father in heaven, we give thanks to you for the gift of Jesus. He himself expressed it in his conversation with Nicodemus. God so loved the world that he gave his unique son. Through the prophet Isaiah, it was directed to our understanding. Unto us a son is given. So we thank you, Father, for this inexpressible gift. And we ask that you would generate within us as we endeavor to become more and more like you, bonding with you every day. Awaken within us, generate within us the capacity to mirror the generosity of God in our relationships. Please grant this blessing to each of us. We pray in the precious name of Jesus. Amen.
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1: For other people, and I'm looking forward to the second hour. It's Caribbean, right? Cuisine. There's in the kitchen. Uh-huh. We won't be able to join you all there, but we'll be able to smell the good food that's being cooked. So again, thank you for your heart for evangelism. For the last minute and a half, any closing thoughts? How do you want to wrap up this first hour on healthy evangelism?
2: I just want to say, no matter what goes on, that God is so concerned about you, so concerned about your life and what's going on with you. Mm-hmm. And he just wants you to tune in through his word and also through the message of health. And just watch him do what he does best. And that is save your soul.
1: Yeah, excellent. Thank you so much, Paul.
3: This area of ministry, health ministries, will break down the wall of prejudice against the truth as nothing else will. It's just really opening up the floodgates, because once you minister to the people's physical needs and they see your unselfish labor for their physical needs, it opened up the door to minister to their spiritual needs. That's why these two ministries need to join together in partnership in ministry with one another, not in separate silos.
1: Yes, correct. But together.
3: Yes, together as a team.
1: Yeah. And you know, that to me goes back to what we're talking about in the very beginning, those three texts, which I love that so much. It's what Jesus did.
3: Jesus is our
1: example, right? Combining those together. I like that. Not in their own separate silos, but together.
3: Yes.
1: So again, you know, we want to encourage you at home. You can be, right? A health evangelist.
3: Absolutely. There you go.
1: Your testimony, what God is doing in your life is you're changing your lifestyle because God wants us to be in health, doesn't he?
3: Yes.
1: And he wants us to share what he is doing in our lives. And then don't just leave it there about the health aspect. Right? You bring in the gospel message of Jesus Christ.
3: There you go.
1: As our Savior.
2: That's it.
1: Don't go away. We'll be right back with some wonderful Caribbean cooking. God bless you. We'll see you in just a couple of minutes.

0: 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May the Holy Spirit guide you in what you can do to hasten the soon coming of our Lord Jesus Christ.
1: Remember the former things of old, for I am God, and there is no other. I am God, and there is none like me. Isaiah 46:9.
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3: Well, welcome back, and we had a wonderful, good first hour with Greg.
4: Absolutely.
3: Health evangelism.
4: Yeah, yeah, yeah.
3: And one more thing we failed to mention, that the North American Division of Seventh-day Adventists have a source of information as far as health evangelism is concerned. A lot of resources, videos, and material that you can avail yourself for those who are engaged in health ministry, particularly with evangelism as well. And one more thing, our website, Talk to the Conference, is being redeveloped, and so that would be launched in the near future as well. So we have a lot of resources and cooking shows, spotlights we've done at our local church that would be available for your use as well. So stay tuned for that, and we'll keep you updated. All right.
4: Well, I'm excited about this program, because now we talk about health evangelism.
3: Yes.
4: And with all those kind of things, we also need to do some cooking.
3: Because, oh, yes.
4: You know, we have
3: yes.
4: this thing about, oh, taste and see, but the Lord is good.
3: Good.
4: So the bottom line is that when you're actually teaching about healthful eating, we usually want to use those foods that people are used to eating, but in a healthier format. And so I try not to do any strange foods. Now, strange foods might be something like somebody trying to push a

0: Caribbean cuisine.
1: Oh, Caribbean cuisine.
0: And so I'm doing foods. We're doing foods from the Caribbean Isles.
1: Okay.
0: Okay. We're doing like the roti.
1: And oh,
0: we're doing
1: roti.
0: Plantain.
1: Oh.
0: We're doing a sweet potato pudding.
1: No problem, mine. Okay.
0: And we're doing a salsa. And all these are all that. And also we're doing our American version. Come on now.
1: Mm-hmm.
0: With the pineapple and the ginger.
1: Ginger. Okay.
0: Pineapple
1: the
0: and ginger
1: Caribbean flavors. All right.
0: But it's American version.
1: Right.
0: Okay.
1: American version. Okay.
0: All right. So we're going to go to our very first ingredient,
1: mm-hmm.
0: which is to make this roti. So let's look at the ingredients.
1: Okay. Let's do it.
0: Curry, chickpeas, and potato. Two large potatoes peeled and cubed. One medium onion chopped. Three garlic cloves minced. 2 cups of warm water. 1 teaspoon of curry powder. 1 tablespoon of chicken style seasoning. 1 teaspoon of sea salt optional. 2 cups of cooked chickpeas. 1 tablespoon of olive oil. 1 package of mock chicken strips cubed and 6 medium whole wheat tortilla shells soft. Now, I know you said that's a lot of stuff that goes in there, but I'm telling you, we make this thing. We've learned when we were going to the islands about how to make roti. We actually started in America. We went to an American at Venice Church, but there was a lot of our Caribbean brothers.
1: Oh, that was in Metropolitan Church.
0: Metropolitan Church.
1: DC area.
0: Okay. And the thing that was so amazing was that because they're the Caribbean, our Caribbean brothers and sisters in the faith, and I said I was making roti, they're like, that girl know how to make no roti. Well, I've been hanging around with the people from the islands. And so with that in mind, I learned how to make it. And when that show was over and they ate the roti and they did the peas and rice and everything,
1: they gave you a thumbs up.
0: They came up and she did a thumbs up to me. I said, yeah, that's what I'm talking about.
1: Okay. Okay.
0: Because I do have roots.
1: Yeah.
0: In Trinidad Tobago.
1: That's right.
0: Yes,
1: right,
0: I do. Yes. All right. This recipe has a lot of ingredients, but it's quick and easy. When I say quick and easy, it's got a lot, but it's so good inside.
1: Now, let me say this. Now, you say chickpeas. Now, is that the same as?
0: Garbanzo beans.
1: And the answer is?
0: Yes.
1: Okay. Just want to make sure.
0: All right.
1: Sure.
0: Now, for this one here, it's going to take a little bit of the time. So I'm going to do part of it and you'll see part of it. And then the rest of it, you will see as we have finished it up. All right.
1: Okay.
0: It's going to start off with me putting in the oil. And with that oil, we're going to be adding the ginger. We're going to be adding the onions.
1: Mm-hmm.
0: We're going to be adding the chicken style seasoning, which is not chicken style seasoning at all. You can talk about that in a hot second.
1: Yeah. So it has, it's not chicken style seasoning. It's mock.
0: Mock.
1: And beef style seasoning is not beef style seasoning.
0: That's right.
1: Mock beef.
0: All plant-based.
1: All
0: we cook all plant-based. All right.
1: Three angel
0: So as it's, as it's getting itself together there, I'm going to go ahead on and put the garlic in.
1: And that's McKay's, I think, what you're using, right?
0: Yeah, McKay's chicken style. Yeah.
1: That's the one. Is that in any grocery store? I mean, don't
0: it's
1: have
0: in
1: to
0: the
1: go
0: grocery
1: to,
0: store now.
1: Right. Don't have to go to
0: the
1: health food store.
0: Yep, and no MSG. That's
1: right,
0: that's the thing I love about it. Okay. We're going to put the onions in and get them all started. Let me use my spatula. This, and I'm telling you, this, when you start cooking roti, you start making this up, it is one of the things that will really make a place smell good. Oh, I got some garlic missing. Get that on in there. All right. We're going to get that sauteed, saute them. All right. And you're not going to saute them until they're soft. You're just going to saute them so the flavor can get started.
1: Mm-hmm.
0: All right. And now we're going to add in the main ingredient, which is the curry.
1: Yeah.
0: This is what gets the smell going. All right. You can smell that already. Smell it already. And then on top of that, the chicken style seasoning.
1: Mock chicken.
0: Chicken style seasoning.
1: And what, that would be in the seasoning section of the grocery store?
0: In the grocery stores now, they have a health food section.
1: Oh, that's right. Most stores
0: there
1: now.
0: Right. So you're going to go over there to the health food section.
1: Okay.
0: I'm going to go ahead and put the salt in this as well.
1: Mm-hmm.
0: And you can smell that smell going out there.
1: You need smell-o-vision. All right.
0: And so you can see how it's looking, but I'm going to add this 1/4 cup of water because I'm trying to make like a just nice seasoning for the potatoes when they finally go in.
1: Mm-hmm.
0: Okay. And remember now, you're not going to cook it a long time, especially that garlic, because the garlic will burn and it will cause an issue with your end product. All right. Okay. So, I have already the potatoes, and that was 2 large potatoes already cubed up and ready to go. And I have my chickpeas. And what I want you to do, Curtis, if you would, this is actually mocked chicken strips.
1: Okay. So now this is in the frozen section, not
0: it's
1: in the
0: frozen food section.
1: So the sodium's not going to be as high.
0: That's right.
1: In frozen
0: 100%.
1: Section.
0: That's
1: okay.
0: True.
1: You want this in
0: just in some chunk-sized pieces.

0: spices because it's going to go in there as well.
1: Okay.
0: All right. And let me go ahead and stir this up again. Because at this point, what I'm going to be doing is a combination of everything now. It doesn't cook that long. And we're going to actually cook this until the potatoes themselves become tender. Not that long at all, okay? Let's go ahead on and put in the potatoes. Yummy, yummy. And the potatoes are going to be cooking. And we're also going to put in the chickpeas.
1: Just a little bit more finely chopped in here or what?
0: No, not finely chopped.
1: Okay.
0: Because basically when the roti is made, it's made with mock beef.
1: Oh, yes, right.
0: It's made with, what's the other one I want to think of? It's another word they use also.
1: Curry goat.
0: In there also. So this is just the vegetarian version of this whole thing.
1: Yes.
0: So
1: okay.
0: This is
1: the plant-based version.
0: And now I'm going to add my cups of water to this. We're going to stir that up. And you can see by just looking at it, believe it or not, this is going to change. And Curtis, if you will, you can bring me the finished product, which is back there also, so they can see. Because this is going to cook down until the potatoes themselves become tender. All right? We're going to put that lid on and let it cook.
1: You want to put this in here?
0: No, that's not going yet.
1: Oh, okay.
0: So not until we get to the very end. We get down and you see that your potatoes are getting more tender. And because this is vegetarian, plant-based types of meat, it's not hard like regular meat is. So therefore, it's very soft and pliable. So I usually don't add the chicken part of this until I'm almost finished, the mock chicken, that is, until this is almost done. And when it's almost done, it's easier just to kind of fold it in. But you can already see, look at, we talk about
1: now,
0: here,
1: this is,
0: Vivian, this is the finished product.
1: Now, so this has been simmering for what? How many minutes?
0: Usually just goes about 30 minutes.
1: 30 minutes?
0: Simmering.
1: So after 30 minutes, then you have
0: stick
1: this.
0: Stick your fork in, yes. And you can see, now you saw how watery it was when I first got started, but you also now see there's a difference in it.
1: Yeah, the texture.
0: Because what happens is as it sits for a while, the potatoes have its own starch.
1: Okay.
0: So the potatoes themselves is actually going to thicken up, make this thicken so that it has a different, look at that texture.
1: Oh, yes.
0: Look at that. All right? Because we're actually going to now put that inside of the roti shell. All right?
1: Okay.
0: So we got that.
1: So what
0: we're
1: going
0: to hold on with this here. Let me just do this.
1: Put this over to the side?
0: Yeah, move that over because I'm not going to do that until later on. But that's going to take a little while to cook.
1: You want this dish
0: all
1: over
0: right?
1: here?
0: And I'm going to put this over here as well. And so we're going to take this part, this right here, we're going to move it over. How about that? Let me move it over.
1: Okay. Want me to move it?
0: Yeah, you can. Okay. Now, this hot, babe.
1: Okay, honey.
0: Just move it over.
1: Okay.
0: There you go. Turn the other one off.
1: Okay.
0: All right. Now, I'm going to move over this way. Okie dokie. So.
1: Okay, so.
0: It's not that complicated. I know you think that. That's not
1: so, this is after 20 minutes.
0: This is finished product.
1: Okay.
0: All right. What we're going to do, that is on still, right, cooking yet.
1: Yes.
0: All right. Now, most of the time when you see roti, it's always done with a white shell, all right? But because we're trying to do plant-based and more healthier, we're going to be using a whole wheat soft shell.
1: Okay.
0: So with that in mind, we're going to just take the shell itself. And you might want to pull that next one out so I can get that next one. I want to show them this here.
1: All right.
0: Okay. So you're going to take your shell, and you're going to leave it soft like it is. And the name of the game is you want to put in just a little bit of the mixture in the middle. Yeah, good. Oh, down. That's good. Okay. In the middle. And then you're going to begin to roll it up in here.
1: On both
0: in
1: sides.
0: Here, and you're going to use this one to come up.
1: Oh, okay.
0: And you're going to just roll it.
1: Oh, like that.
0: Like so. All right.
1: Okay.
0: I'm going to make another one. Give me another one, honey, so I can see another one of those. Okay. Now, you can warm the shell, but I don't warm the shell because if you warm it and it gets too warm, it will make this crack up on you. So you need it to be pliable so that you can actually use it, all right? This one makes about at least 10 of these roti pieces. I'm not going to do all that on the show because we have other things we want to show you, all right?
1: Now, this will cook or in the oven? Or
0: it's ready to go.
1: Oh,
0: remember, I already cooked it?
1: Yes. So
0: it's already ready to go.
1: It's ready to be consumed.
0: It's already ready to go. Okay.
1: Okay.
0: So the main thing is just the rolling it up.
1: Oh. How many are you going to do of these?
0: Let's do a couple more, just in case. Now, I know you said to yourself, that's not easy. That's not an easy thing to do. But it's not that hard, really and truly.
1: Not that hard. But you're doing pretty good,
0: it
1: honey.
0: It can be. Mm-hmm.
1: Yeah.
0: Mm-hmm. And believe me when I tell you now, you know, when it's time to eat it, it's not going to matter how it comes in there.
1: Mm-hmm.
0: Okay. All right.
1: I can tell it's very seasoned. Now, when are we going to put this into?
0: You know what? I'm thinking, Curtis, let me hold on one hot second. Let me finish this last one up. All righty.
1: Okay.
0: And you know, right before they come, what you can do, I make these up and then I set the whole thing in the oven and let it warm. So that when it's time for them to actually eat the shells, they just pick the whole thing up. And you know what I'm saying? You don't use a fork and a knife, all right? You just pick the whole thing up.
1: And eat that bad boy.
0: Bite into it. That's all you have to do, okay? Let's see what's going on over here. It's still in the simmer mode, but you know what? We're going to go ahead and put that in. We're going to go ahead and stir that in there.
1: Want me to go ahead?
0: Yes, you can go ahead and do that.
1: Behind you and do that?
0: That's fine.
1: Okay.
0: Okay. All right. So you get the gist of how it's supposed to look. The meat's going to go in, like I said before. When you're doing it, you're going to take that meat and wait until you've actually gotten those potatoes tender, and then you'll add the meat to it as well. All right? That is...
1: You're going to stir that in? Or,
0: I'm going to stir it in lightly.
1: Now, that can make a whole lot of...
0: It makes a lot.
1: This is a packet of what?
0: You can see it will do anywhere from 10. It'll do at least 10 of these.
1: Yeah, that's 10 of these 10. In here, yeah.
0: Usually two for per person. Is the way we want to really go with that.
1: And
0: as
1: for
0: well.
1: A full grown man, it would be three?
0: No, a grown man would be the same serving size.
1: Oh, really? Okay.
0: Okay, so if you want to, what you can do also is you can take these tortilla shells, you can roll them up in a roll and sit them on the side, and you can actually have this as the main dish just sitting there so people can make their own. That's another thing to do also as well.
1: Okay,
0: all right.
1: Get them to work.
0: So we done made the roti up.
1: Okay.
0: Let's go to the next one. We're now going to do some plantain.
1: Oh, okay. Let's do it, honey.
0: Plantains, two large ripe plantains and 1 tablespoon of olive oil. Okay. So.
1: All right.
0: Now I do have to say that I had a time with the plantain for a while.
1: Now, tell me about what, to get it just right or what?
0: Yeah, because really and truly, unless that plantain is really brown,
1: it has
0: to be dark brown. Because really and truly, the longer it sits, the more of the carbohydrates, the sugar comes up to the very top.
1: Sweeter.
0: And it makes it a lot more sweeter. Okay.
1: And so now I remember you purchased this. It was kind of mostly green.
0: Yellow.
1: It was yellow?
0: Well, it was kind of a yellowish green.
1: Yeah.
0: Kinda. And you know what I did? And you can do this also. I actually put it in a paper bag, brown paper bag.
1: Okay.
0: Rolled it up. Set it somewhere and let it sit, and it will actually turn brown like this.
1: Mm.
0: I know that you say to yourself, this is not really an attractive looking thing, but you know what? It's so much good inside of it.
1: Mm. Yeah.
0: So with that in mind, I'm going to go ahead on and start getting my skillet ready, because we're going to actually put it in a skillet as I show you how to go ahead and turn it on. Oh, that's not the one I want to turn on. Okay, let's turn that off.
1: So now, is this going to brown on both sides?
0: Yes, it will.
1: Okay. Well, it's not going to, okay. I can't even say it's not going to brown at all if you don't fire them, come on.
0: Okay, you know what
1: now,
0: I'm saying.
1: Here we go. Okay.
0: Okay, we're going to put that down, and I'm going to go ahead and put the oil in.
1: Okay.
0: This is olive oil.
1: Olive oil, okay.
0: Okay, we're going to put that on in. All right, now, to cut this, you're actually going to cut it on a slant. So you want to come on across and do this, because you got to get that skin off of it.
1: Mm-hmm.
0: Okay, and the same thing with this side here. Okay, and then the middle of it, you're going to come right down the middle.
1: Oh.
0: Down the middle.
1: Mm-hmm.
0: And with that in mind, that helps you to peel it.
1: Oh.
0: Look at that.
1: Okay.
0: All the goodness
1: mm-hmm.
0: inside. Okay. All righty.
1: Is this part of the banana family?
0: It is in the banana family.
1: Okay.
0: It is. And
1: is it a cousin or cousin? Or?
0: It's in the banana family.
1: Okay.
0: And the thing that you do most of the time when we talk about the islands, you can actually buy it green and boil it.
1: But we're
0: doing something different with it, and you can also get it like this as well. So you're going to just actually cut it on a slant. Set it on a slant. Whoops. Not so much noise.
1: Well, that's okay. The plate. You can't help it.
0: I know.
1: Yeah.
0: I know.
1: It tastes better on a slant than...
0: No, that's just the way you always, you know. Oh. I mean, I've seen it in a circle.
1: Oh.
0: But basically, it's done in a slant. All right. Okay, let me just do this. Take my spatula, move this around.
1: Mm-hmm.
0: And all we're going to do is put...
1: Is it plantain or plantain?
0: Plantain.
1: It's plantain, not plantain.
0: Mm-hmm.
1: You sure?
0: Well, whatever it is.
1: Whatever it is, it's going to be good.
0: That's what I'm saying.
1: That's what I'm saying.
0: Okay. And then you're just going to take the pieces that I have here, and you're just going to lay them down.
1: Mm-hmm.
0: And you're going to have that little sizzle going on.
1: Yes.
0: The name of the game is you're going to brown them on both sides.
1: So, what, maybe about a few minutes on each side?
0: You're going to brown, well, I mean, you can kind of tell when they're turning brown, but I mean... Okay. You know, I don't have a minute amount of time on it, you know, but the bottom line is that, and yet the whole thing is cooked. All of it is cooked.
1: Mm-hmm.
0: All right. It's just that simple. It's just
1: that
0: easy.
1: Huh?
0: It's just that simple.
1: Oh, I can
0: easy.
1: Do that.
0: And we're going to keep on messing around with that one there. We're going to move it around.
1: Keep messing around.
0: Now, you know what the thing is? Because it's a banana in the banana family, and because I let it get brown like that,
1: mm-hmm.
0: it means that it's going to be softer. So know that it's going to be soft. But guess what? When it actually cooks, or if in a pan, it's going to get harder, all right? So the name of the game is you want to get a golden brown color of it, and that's what makes it so delicious. And it does go real well with that roti.
1: Mm-hmm.
0: Yes, it does, all right? So I've got the olive oil going there. Now,
1: so
0: I know...
1: No seasoning on
0: nothing.
1: That, nothing sprinkling, just
0: nothing
1: that.
0: Nothing goes on.
1: Because it has its own sugar.
0: It has its own sugar.
1: The sweetness.
0: And the glistening, you can kind of see it there.
1: Yes, I see
0: it's
1: that.
0: It's there as well, okay? When I've done it, I boiled it before. Now, if you boil it, it's going to be high in starch. So it's not going to be sweet at all.
1: Mm-hmm.
0: Very, very, you know, not sweet at all.
1: Mm-hmm.
0: The darker the plantain, the better the sweetness. That's what you have to always think about.
1: Okay, say that one more time.
0: Darker the plantain itself, the sweeter it's going to be when it actually cooks. All right. And so it's starting to turn itself right now. I'm just going to get this thing and see if I can just move it over so you can kind of get an idea of seeing what it looks like.
1: Okay,
0: it's going to get a little bit browner than that.
1: Yeah, a little bit browner.
0: There you go.
1: We can see it turning a little bit.
0: It's turning.
1: Yeah. Okay.
0: All right. It's going to be kind of, it's actually changing the color to like almost like a yellowing kind of a color, a texture.
1: Yeah, more of a golden.
0: Look at that.
1: Yeah.
0: All right. Full of potassium. Mm-hmm. It's a carbohydrate food. Okay. It's a sugary, a starchy food. But it is so good, okay?
1: Mm-hmm.
0: It's so good. And you can do a whole lot with it. I've actually made a crust, a plantain crust.
1: One near that.
0: A filling.
1: That
0: mm-hmm.
1: one, yes.
0: A plantain crust that you can make and fill it with other stuff as well. Look at that.
1: Mm-hmm.
0: Look at that.
1: Very good. Excellent. Well, that's with the roti.
0: This is going to go with the roti.
1: Okay.
0: A roti. All right. And along with this combination, remember, we're trying to do one of the things that I've had on the show before in our Abundant Living show, and that is I've done the rice and peas or peas and rice.
1: Mm-hmm.
0: Okay.
1: Yeah.
0: That we've actually done also to go along with that. And the name of the game is All Things Caribbean Cuisine is the name of the game.
1: No problem, Mom. Okay.
0: So we're going to then look at the very next recipe that we're going to be making also on this show. And let's look at that recipe. Sweet potato pudding. 3 large sweet potatoes, steamed, mashed. 1/4 cup of unbleached flour with the germ. 1 teaspoon of baking powder, aluminum free. 3/4 cups of raisins. 1/4 cup of soy milk. And 2 cups of coconut milk, light. 1/2 cup of fructose, 2 teaspoons of vanilla extract, 1/4 teaspoon of nutmeg, 1/4 teaspoon of sea salt, and 2 tablespoons of soy margarine melted. Okay. So, sweet potato pudding. Now, you know, a lot of people, of course, in the United States, sweet potato pie is what people like.
1: Right.
0: So sweet potato pudding is basically, once again, an islander food.
1: No crust or what?
0: Well, yes, no crust, but it is a pudding versus a pie.
1: Okay.
0: Because the pie is going to have a crust.
1: Right.
0: But it's a pudding mix. But in this one, you're actually going to be using raisins.
1: Oh,
0: so raisins is the one.
1: Raisins,
0: and you're going to be using also coconut milk.
1: Oh.
0: All right. So we're switching it up because, once again, we're at the Caribbean Isles.
1: Now, can you use cassava in place of sweet potato?
0: Cassava? No, honey. Sweet potatoes.
1: Because it's not called cassava, it's called sweet potatoes.
0: Sweet potatoes. And okay. So now with sweet potatoes, okay, they get that mixed up with the word yams.
1: Oh, yams.
0: Now, yams have a more of a whitish texture inside and is very, very starchy. All right.
1: So they're not as sweet as the sweet potato.
0: Oh, never. No. They're two different things altogether.
1: Okay.
0: The yam is not going to be sweet. And usually when you see them together, you have to be careful because around Thanksgiving time, they have the word sometime in the store, they'll have the word yam and it's really a sweet potato, and they might have the word sweet potato and it's really a yam.
1: Mm-hmm.
0: So you have to, the coloring is the name of the game. Sweet potatoes come with an orange colored skin.
1: Mm-hmm.
0: All right. Kind of an orangey brown color
1: mm-hmm.
0: skin.
1: Mm-hmm.
0: Where the yam comes more with a beigey white type of a skin.
1: Mm.
0: And so you really want to make sure you get the sweet potato. When you get the sweet potatoes, I like to get real nice size ones. You want to be careful of the type you get. You want to get the size. I've found that the medium sized sweet potato is the better one to use.
1: Mm.
0: If it gets real big, it's a lot more starchier, so it's going
1: to
0: cause more problems.
1: Kind of lumpy.
0: Lumpy. So you want to get a medium size.
1: Mm-hmm.
0: And when you're actually two ways. When I'm cooking it getting it ready, I can actually take a large pan, a 4 to 6 ounce saucepan. These are big stewing pans, basically, where you
1: mm-hmm.
0: make your soups in. Put the steamer down in there and the water. And guess what? I steam that sweet potato. And when you steam it, you can take the skin right off of it. It just peels right off, all right?
1: So it would be better than if you bake it. It'd be a lot harder to get the skin off.
0: Right. If you're doing a baked sweet potato like we did on one of our other shows, that you're going to keep the skin on it because you're going to bake it in the oven.
1: Okay.
0: This one we're making into a pudding, so you're going to take the skin off completely so that you just have nothing but the sweet potato itself.
1: Mm-hmm.
0: And then once you get it, you're going to actually just mash it. Once it gets soft, and usually if you're putting it on in a steam pan and you're steaming it, it takes about maybe 35 to 45 minutes to steam. And then at that time, you can take it out. The skin will come off, and then you mash it.
1: Mm-hmm.
0: You're going to just take your fork, you know, and you're just going to mash it. Because you're going to mash it because of what we're making up in this dish itself.
1: What about a potato masher? Well, a fork would be better than a
0: fork is better,
1: masher.
0: If you
1: it's more fine with the fork.
0: And the reason why I don't do the potato masher is because the potato masher is going to get stuck all in between the actual piece itself. And then you got a lot of job trying to get it out of there.
1: It won't be as fine.
0: So you do the fork, all you got to deal with is just this itself.
1: Right.
0: All right.
1: Okay.
0: And this is the sweet potatoes that we're actually using. You see how nice and yellow and gold it is in the coloring?
1: Now, in the garden, we are growing sweet potatoes.
0: Yes, we are.
1: Let's talk about that just briefly, honey, because this is our first time growing sweet potatoes.
0: Okay. So, you know, if you've been watching 3ABN, we've been talking quite often about the fact that we like to do raised bed gardens and we grow all the stuff. But something happened. I decided this year that I was going to do sweet potatoes and actually beets, sweet potatoes, and ginger. Come on now.
1: Mm.
0: With the regular stuff, you know, they had the cabbage and the collard greens and they had the onions and they had the tomatoes and cucumbers and all that. But I want to experiment and see I want to watch what God's going to do with
1: mm-hmm.
0: this. Okay. And so I decided I was going to do sweet potatoes.
1: Mm-hmm.
0: Now, but the only thing with sweet potatoes is it goes into a barrel. It has to have special soil and you don't see it until 7 or 8 months later. So you do it in March.
1: So you really can't see what's going
0: see
1: on in
0: nothing.
1: The sun. Yeah, you don't
0: nothing.
1: See what's happening.
0: No, the leaves come up out of there.
1: Yeah, which you can do something with the leaves.
0: Right? You can eat the leaves.
1: Yeah.
0: The leaves come up. And when the leaves actually start turning like a yellowish color, and you know, of course, the time frame from March to October,
1: right?
0: Then it's time. You actually just lay your tarp down. You turn your barrel over. And you then just begin to pick through there, and the Lord blesses with sweet potatoes there.
1: So ours is coming in October. Now, we live in Huntsville, Alabama, where I think it's zone 7A where we live.
0: Yeah.
1: So in October is when we'll turn the barrel upside
0: down.
1: You've been waiting. Yes.
0: You've been waiting.
1: Now, you can't eat the sweet potatoes right away.
0: No, you
1: have to wait until at least, a week and a half or so?
0: Yes. It takes 7 to 10 days, and we really say more of this 10 days, for that sweet potato to actually move the starch up to the very top, get the sugar. That's why it's called a sweet potato.
1: Mm-hmm.
0: All right?
1: If you eat it right away, it'll be a potato,
0: nothing
1: but it won't be sweet.
0: Real starchy.
1: Yeah, it'll be starchy.
0: And by the way, the potato and the sweet potato are two different groups. They're not even the same.
1: They're not even cousins.
0: No, sweet potatoes actually come from the morning glory flower.
1: Oh.
0: Ever seen it? It's white. It has a purple in the center of it. It's called the morning glory plant. So the morning glories can actually show up sometime on the vine itself.
1: You've been doing some homework, honey.
0: I've been working with it because I really want, I just cannot wait. You will have to, you're probably going to say, I know some of you are going to call me on the phone.
1: We're going to bring it on the show next time.
0: Right? No, I'm not even going to promise that because I know you're going to be calling me on the phone and you're going to be saying, so how do those sweet potatoes come out? So, you know, I might have to.
1: No, you already put it out there now, baby.
0: I know. I might have to just go ahead and get the sweet potatoes done. You know, if it looks good, if it comes out okay, then I'm going to actually just, you know, show it on Facebook, Twitter, So just check me on there.
1: Okay.
0: So, Curtis, we got the mashed potatoes done.
1: So,
0: all right, we're going to go ahead at this point, and we're going to put in the flour. This is unbleached flour with a germ. All right, and ask the question about that a lot of times too. When you say unbleached flour with a germ, what do you mean? I can't find that in the store. Mm-hmm. The unbleached flour with a germ, if you cannot find it, usually in health food stores, you can find it. But if you cannot find it in your regular grocery store, guess what? You get unbleached flour, and you take 2 tablespoons of wheat germ, stir it into the wheat flour, and what do you have?
1: Unbleached flour with the
0: germ. That's what I'm
1: talking about. Get the B vitamins and nutrients.
0: Okay. Everything. Yeah. It's going to be better. Better than white flour.
1: Yes.
0: So we try to keep everything real here, all plant-based. So we're going to do that. Okay. Now, I'm going to have you go ahead on, and now we're going to put the raisins in. Throw the raisins all up in there. Okay. I'm going to help you with that. Raisins going in. Okay. And then we're going to go ahead and add that's the soy milk.
1: Now, can you use rice or almond?
0: Now, yes. If I have those individuals who say I can't do soy milk, then you can do almond milk. You can do rice milk. You can, because we're using coconut, by the way.
1: We're using coconut already.
0: You use coconut, light coconut
1: milk. Rice or almond.
0: Yep. I think we covered everybody on that one there.
1: Yes, okay.
0: Whatever you do, don't do water. Not water.
1: Yeah. Okay. Well, they can't. Just don't mention your name. It's their recipe.
0: We got the baking powder. This is
1: aluminum free
0: baking powder. All right. We got the fructose. This is a fruit sugar, not the same as regular white sugar.
1: Less refined.
0: Definitely.
1: Yes.
0: Okay. This is fruit sugar. Mm-hmm. All right. Okay. We're going to put that in. You can see we got a lot going on right here. Okay. And one of the other main one is the nutmeg.
1: Mm-hmm. Oh, okay.
0: And of course, the only way to bring that flavor out is going to be to add in that sea salt.
1: Mm-hmm.
0: And then, Curtis, if you will, don't smell it. Can you smell it?
1: Oh, yes.
0: Okay. Okay, we're going to put that.
1: This is the vanilla extract.
0: Mm-hmm. The vanilla's in.
1: Okay.
0: All right. And I'm going to go ahead on and get the.
1: You're going to wait for the. What's that? Orange juice?
0: No, that's the margarine. Sure.
1: Margarine.
0: Soy margarine, by the way.
1: Soy margarine.
0: Okay. I'm going to go ahead on and turn that on. Let's get that started. So a couple things are going to happen. We're going to get this started and I'm going to give it to Curtis and we're going to go ahead on and get it going. And then we're going to slowly add in the soy margarine and also the coconut
1: milk.
0: Got almond on my mind.
1: Okay.
0: Here we go.

0: Now, at this point, I'm going to go ahead and continue this, and Curtis is going to slowly go ahead and put the margarine in. This is soy margarine. Once again, you can just go ahead and pour it in, babe. Mm-hmm. And then we're going to go ahead on it and slowly add in the coconut milk. All right, let me go ahead and stir it first. You stir it. You stirring it. I mix it. Oh. All right, go ahead.
1: All of it?
0: Mm-hmm. A little bit. A little more.

0: All right. Okie dokie. We are finished with that. Let me just get some of the goodies on the edge of that there and get it all in.
1: I got it, honey.
0: Okay, and you can sit over here on that cloth if you want to, honey. That's going to be enough. That's gonna
1: okay.
0: Be. Okay. We got our bowl, and we have already sprayed a little bit there. Now we're going to actually just pour it into the bowl. Yummy, yummy.
1: Sweet potato pudding.
0: Sweet potato pudding.
1: Yes.
0: Make sure
1: I can't wait till we do our own sweet potato pudding from the potato sweet potatoes that we have grown in our own garden.
0: I know.
1: I mean, I'm going to savor every bite.
0: I'm going to stop here.
1: It fit in the whole bowl, can it?
0: It will fit in a regular bowl.
1: Oh, it will?
0: It will fit in a regular bowl. But anyway, that's so they can actually just see what's going on. Let me hold that cloth real quick there. Mm-hmm. I'll just kind of wipe around the edge here. Okay. All right. And then it's going to go in the oven at 300 and 50 degrees. Now, there's a couple of things with this one. I do want to say this right now. Usually when I make this dish, it has to sit for at least 30 minutes before you put it in the oven.
1: Mm-hmm.
0: So with that in mind, let it sit for about 30 minutes. You can clean up and do other things you're doing and then put it in the oven at 350 degrees, and it goes for 1 hour.
1: What'll happen?
0: It will firm itself up because we got that flour in there. That's going to help it there. We got the baking powder in there, which is going to help it to rise up like it needs to.
1: Mm-hmm.
0: But it is, remember now, it's not a pie. It's a pudding. So that means that it's going to be soft, pliable, and absolutely delicious.
1: Mm-hmm.
0: How about that one?
1: So this would be with our Caribbean cuisine.
0: This is a part of the Caribbean cuisine.
1: Oh, yeah. And they use a lot of sweet potatoes.
0: Yes, absolutely. Yes. And yams, too.
1: And yams.
0: But we're going to be doing, because we're doing this particular dessert here as well, all right?
1: Okay.
0: Sweet potatoes are so versatile.
1: Mm-hmm.
0: I mean, you know, you can bake them. You know, you can make the pie out of them.
1: Okay.
0: We did a sweet potato biscuit on one of our shows.
1: We sure did.
0: Okay.
1: Yeah.
0: Mm-hmm. And we did a stuffed sweet potato on one of our shows.
1: And sweet potato leaves.
0: And we did a sweet potato leaves.
1: Like spinach.
0: We call that famine food.
1: Oh, famine food.
0: It's a famine.
1: Yes.
0: In land, I think about how the Lord does stuff. You know, he got everything when he created everything. He got everything out there for us to eat. And you'd be surprised at the different things that you can actually eat that the Creator got. There's no reason for people to be hungry because you can just get your seeds and throw them in the ground and they will get to growing up leaves still.
1: I think we need to bring our garden back up again and show the garden
0: when
1: to
0: they
1: the
0: will
1: audience.
0: Have to show the garden to them. Yeah,
1: it's
0: about
1: that time because we're going to rebuild our garden and bring it up to about waist level.
0: Yeah, we're going to change that.
1: So, horticulture. Yeah, the German style of gardening. Yeah, you don't have to bend down.
0: And I think the reason why, I know that some of the people say, well, you know, I know you garden and you got stuff going on, but there are people who meet us in the city that say things like, I want to grow a garden as well and I don't know how to do it. You can actually start off in regular pots.
1: Yeah.
0: And you got a balcony or whatever, you can do it that way. But because, remember now, I'm from Philadelphia, I'm a city girl, we don't do that. I don't. And so it wasn't until I moved to the South that I began really beginning to get into not only plant-based eating, but then not just plant-based eating, but then actually doing my own stuff. So we have food in the garden growing.
1: Yes. So they have start with pots because we started with pots.
0: We started with pots.
1: About, what, 10, 12 years ago.
0: Yes.
1: Right. And
0: now we got
1: different horses. They had the 2x6s. They had the pots on there.
0: Yes.
1: Then we moved into the 4x8
0: raised beds.
1: Raised beds. Yeah. Now, we have 2 4x8 raised beds, and so, well, I mean, we have so much in our garden. I mean, just by every Sabbath, we bring in some of the food
0: to the people
1: church
0: class.
1: Members.
0: They be asking
1: Sabbath school class members, yes.
0: Are those green tomatoes ready? Yes, I can make green tomato, fried green tomatoes.
1: And once you eat from the garden, folks, like a tomato, you don't want to buy a tomato from the store again. I mean, it's like, oh my goodness, this is the way a tomato's supposed to taste like. Because you never had a, you know, a reference. So, but a tomato straight from the garden, I mean, how fresh can you get?
0: How amazing can he be?
1: Yes.
0: How amazing can he be? That everything is there, created for our time, for us to have. And so we're going to go to our next recipe. Let's see what we're going to be doing next.
1: Okay.
0: All right, we're doing a pineapple ginger drink. It calls for 4 cups of pineapple juice, 1/2 cup of ginger grated, 3 tablespoons of fructose optional, 1 lemon juice only, and 2 limes juice only. Now, this is a real simple drink.
1: Simple drink.
0: And even though it's an American style that's supposed to be Caribbean, we do have some of the Caribbean ingredients in it, but it's actually made American way. Okay.
1: Okay, such as the Caribbean,
0: we got the ginger. Yeah. We got the lemon, we got the lime. Okay. Uh-huh. All that near, we got the pineapple, all right?
1: Pineapple, yes.
0: Yes. Okay, so let's go ahead and open that up.
1: What we're going to do
0: for us, because we're going to put that ginger in first.
1: Oh, okay. Let's put all of this in here?
0: Yeah, just put it in there. It's going to be real. Oh, yeah, it ain't playing. Put that lid on it first, and let's see. You can smell that smell from that ginger.
1: Yes. Okay, let me see what we can do here.
0: Oh, well, that was fast. Okay.
1: That was about it for that.
0: Just mash it down. Good. Yeah, that.
1: Maybe do one more turn, honey?
0: No, just hold up 1 minute.
1: Okay.
0: Because we're going to be spinning it again when we put the other stuff in.
1: It's about in shreds already.
0: So you're going to go ahead on and just get that. We're going to cut that up. Put that in as well. You got your tool.
1: Where'd you get this? It's just been a while.
0: Honey, I don't know when I got that. I know the people call me and ask me about it. I don't know. I like a lot of gadgets when I'm doing things as well.
1: Because you're a gadget girl.
0: I'm a gadget girl.
1: Yes, you are.
0: Anything can make things a lot easier to do, I'm on it. Okay, go ahead and pour that first group in.
1: It's going to go in here?
0: It's going to go in there, uh-huh, with that. Well, that's a good idea.
1: Yeah.
0: Go ahead and pour that in. All right, and then also you can go ahead and do that second, the second one also as well.
1: Okay, both of these?
0: All right, uh-huh.
1: All right.
0: This has that one lemon, and it also has two limes that actually go in as well. This is really what helps to bring this drink together, all right? And let's move that in. And when you pour that one in, Curtis, I'm going to have you spin it one more time. That should be enough. So basically, one lemon gives you about 3 tablespoons of lemon juice, all right? He's pouring that in as well. And let's go ahead and put the lime juice in also on top of that.
1: Oh, you want the lime juice?
0: Put the lime in.
1: Okay.
0: All right. Oh, it smells so good up here, so good. And then you're going to go ahead and turn it on. Don't turn it up too high this time. And let's go ahead and let it spin around for a minute. Okay. That's enough. Now, he's going to spin it around. We're going to take that top off, and I'm going to go ahead and start adding in the pineapple.
1: Oh,
0: pure pineapple juice, all right?
1: Be careful, honey.
0: Oh, put the lid back on so I can start it up, and then we'll take it off. Okay, go ahead and start it slow.
1: Oh, start slow.
0: Start. There you go. All right. Slow, lower.

0: Stop it for a minute. Now, last but not least, we're going to add in the Florida crystals.
1: Florida
0: I'm just going to pour it in. Let me pour it in and then have it on as low as you can get it. And then let's see what happens with that.
1: Okay.
0: Yes.
1: This is going to be a good drink. Oh, boy, it's already at the top, baby.
0: That's right. That's why we said that. I'll turn it off for a minute. Okay, because we want to get, look here, there's so many goodies up in here.
1: What, still some juice or what, the remnants of the lemon?
0: Yes.
1: Oh.
0: Mm-hmm. The pulp of it. Lift it up.
1: Mm-hmm.
0: There you go.
1: Oh, get all of that.
0: Get all of it in there. Now you can go one more time.
1: One
0: real
1: more
0: low.
1: Time, okay. Can't go too high because it's already at the top.
0: That's fine. And it's fine. That's it. All right. Now, remember, I use fresh ginger. So, you know, fresh ginger, you not might not want, you might like it, but you don't want to get that in your mouth. So we're going to use our sieve to actually pour it in there and catch any of the extra remnants of the actual ginger itself. And so Chris is going to slowly pour that in here for me.
1: Slowly, very slowly.
0: Right in the center, in the center.
1: Right in the center.
0: All righty.
1: All of it?
0: Yeah, go ahead.
1: Okay.
0: Yummy, yummy, yummy.
1: It's good for your tummy.
0: Okay, hold up one minute. Slow down for a minute. Let me just get my spoon. You can then get the chance to see the... There we go.
1: Mm-hmm.
0: See the ginger.
1: Oh, yes.
0: See that?
1: Now, what can we do with... On top, make some tea out of it or something? Or?
0: I think you can put it in file 13. That's the trash
1: can. Oh, file 13?
0: I think it's finished.
1: Okay.
0: Okay, go ahead. Pour the rest of it in there. Yummy, yummy.
1: Now, this is called ginger...
0: Pineapple
1: cannibal.
0: Ginger drink.
1: Let's go ahead and move it around a little bit more, honey. Yeah.
0: Mm-hmm.
1: This is potent.
0: And you don't really want that in your mouth.
1: Okay.
0: Okay, let's do one more.
1: One more time.
0: Of it up.
1: Okay.
0: Okie dokie. Now, this will make at least 4 8-ounce glasses of this drink itself. The pitcher's larger, so it doesn't look that way. But if you can look and see, you can see I have quite a bit of the ginger left in there. You don't really want that in their mouth. They don't want to be, you know, the ginger pieces. So you want to make sure you use that to get that all out. How about that? Okay. Yeah, yeah, yeah.
1: So we're going to sample this at the... Oh, you got the cups there. The glasses there.
0: Well, we can put a little bit in there so you can have a sample. I know you want to sample a little bit of it right
1: I
0: now.
1: I'm going to wait till the end now.
0: Do you want to wait?
1: Let's do it right now, baby.
0: Okay, let's do it right now.
1: Mm-hmm.
0: Just a little bit.
1: I'm going to wet the whistle a little bit.
0: Just a little bit. I first. Ladies first.
1: I thought Adam was before Eve. Mm-hmm. That's a Bible. That's biblical. Okay. Mm. Yes.
0: Mm. Mm-hmm. Yeah.
1: Mm-hmm.
0: No, I'm talking about.
1: Oh, yes. I'm going to have one more sip of this.
0: Okay.
1: Okay. Okay. That will work.
0: That'll work?
1: Yeah.
0: Okay. Now we're going to go to the last recipe.
1: The last recipe. Caribbean cuisine. Mm-hmm. The last one.
0: We're going to make fresh mango salsa. It calls for 1/2 cup of mangoes peeled and chopped, 1/2 cup of tomatoes chopped, 2 tablespoons of fresh cilantro minced, 2 tablespoons of fresh lime juice, 2 tablespoons of banana peppers seeded and chopped, 1 teaspoon of fresh ginger minced, and 1/4 teaspoon of cayenne pepper, and that is optional. Okay, another one is delicious.
1: Delicious.
0: We're doing mangoes.
1: Mango from the Caribbean.
0: Mangoes there once again.
1: All right. I just want to thank, first of all, the staff here, the crew here.
0: Yes.
1: They prepared and set this up, helped us to set this up, the table there, and all the things that we have done so far. So we're grateful for that as well. So now this is the
0: last one
1: recipe.
0: Yes.
1: For Caribbean cuisine.
0: That's right. And it's a salsa. And so we're going to go ahead. You're going to start chopping up that tomato.
1: Okay.
0: You're going to chop that up. And I'm going to be chopping up the banana peppers, just a small amount so we can make sure that it's not big bite-sized pieces. Okay. And then we're also going to chop up as well the mango itself. And you can get regular mangoes. You can get the mangoes and let them get nice and soft. One of my favorite mangoes is the one called the Hayden mango. It's not real chewy.
1: Mm-hmm.
0: And it's not real stringy.
1: Yeah, stringy, yeah.
0: But it is delicious, all right? And you might have your own favorite one that's out there that you like in the whole area when we talk about the mangoes as well.
1: Now, we went to the Cayman Islands and had some mangoes there. We had so many mangoes, I think we broke out on our mouth.
0: All right, so I'm also cutting up the ginger as well. The ginger is going to go in this recipe. And if you don't have the fresh ginger, you can always just use a ginger powder as well. Okay, for that. Mm-hmm. Are you coming along?
1: Okay. How fine you want me to?
0: Fine, baby.
1: Okay.
0: You can go ahead and do the same thing you did last time with that. All right. So we're going to actually just put the ginger in there. This here, you are going to have the ginger. You're going to have the ginger in your mouth.
1: So that ginger will come out and...
0: Yes, it will. But ginger is such a healing food. Also,
1: anti-inflammatory. Yeah. Mm-hmm. Ginger. Mm-hmm. And ginger is also, folks, an ACE inhibitor. It's like the blood pressure medication, angiol-converting enzyme, ACE inhibitor, and also lowers the blood pressure, and also helps with kidney disease, all right? So it can also improve the kidney function as well. So ginger is one of those, it's one of my top five herbs.
0: Is it?
1: Yeah, ginger is one of the top five.
0: I think that's good. We're going to go ahead and put that. Okay. Go ahead and put that in the bowl.
1: Okay, so this goes right here.
0: Right in the bowl, in the spatula?
1: Yes.
0: Okay. It's going to go in there. So ginger, a lot of times people say they have upset stomachs and stuff. The ginger is also a good one. Okay, as well. And I'm going to take that spatula and just kind of move that around a little bit.
1: Now, I'm going to cut
0: that tomato there. I'll put it in trash.
1: Yeah. I'm going to cut the mango up a little bit.
0: Yeah, you can chop the mango up. But let me just do this, honey.
1: I'll wipe this board off?
0: Yeah, wipe it off. Here you go.
1: Okay.
0: All right. I'm going to use the same knife, believe it or not. And I'm going to just go ahead and cut this up a little bit finer. All right.
1: Okay. And
0: then you need a knife for that. And that's a soft. You can use that.
1: Yeah. Give me a spatula or spoon. The
0: spoon?
1: Beige.
0: Beige?
1: Yes.
0: Uh-huh. Okay. Yeah. And you don't have to be concerned with any juice that comes off of it. That's okay, too, as well.
1: Oh, I just want to get it on the table.
0: That's it.
1: Yeah.
0: All right. I'm going to go ahead on and put the ginger in. Every bit of it. Smaller pieces. Is it cutting up really good?
1: Yeah, it's cutting up.
0: Okay. I'm going to go ahead then also and put in the banana peppers.
1: Mm-hmm.
0: Get a little pizzazz as well.
1: Okay.
0: I'm going to also...
1: A bit more finer chopped or what? You good?
0: A little bit more. And then I'm going to put in also the cilantro, because all salsas have that in there as well. Cilantro. I'm going to also put in... Before you do that, honey, I'm going to put in also the juice. Stir it around a little bit there. All right. And if you want to, you can go ahead on and start putting in the
1: mango. Okay.
0: All righty. Yummy, yummy.
1: Excellent. Superb.
0: Superb, superb.
1: There you go.
0: Gonna stir that up. Now, you know, if you saw and you talked about this recipe, we said that the recipe is with a little bit of the cayenne pepper. Yeah, because we're gonna make it a little bit hotter. Not that the ginger does not have that flavor going with it as well. But we're gonna put in a little bit of the cayenne pepper. Mm-hmm.
1: Add a little kick to it.
0: A little kick. I'm gonna put a little bit. I'm not even gonna put it all in there.
1: Okay.
0: Just a little bit. And we got a bowl right there. So let's go ahead and wipe that off down that way, babe.
1: Mm-hmm. Again, we appreciate the staff here for helping us to set the table for the finished product of all the other recipes we have done up until this point. Very grateful for that.
0: Mm-hmm.
1: And okay. Now, so we get tortilla chips with that, or how are we going to...
0: You can do tortilla chips with it.
1: Okay.
0: Look at that. I love the coloring. I love the whole island foods. The cuisines are absolutely gorgeous. Mm. That's all I can say. And you can see that right here.
1: I can tell it's going to be very flavorful.
0: Very flavorful.
1: Yes. Okay.
0: So.
1: Yes. All this is part of health evangelism, because part of health evangelism is learning how to cook in a healthier format. All
0: that's
1: right.
0: It.
1: That's part of health evangelism. There's a lot of information about how to eat and what to eat. But again, if we don't instruct people as to how to put food together, to be eye appealing, palatable, and also cost effective, then health evangelism is not really complete. So this is a component of health evangelism, the art of cooking. As one author said, this is worth 10 talents. And you are blessed with this talent of cooking.
0: I just give it to God.
1: Give it to God.
0: I give it to God. I give it to God.
1: You know, all these recipes. And I have to test all these recipes. I mean, I'm up to my ankles with this. I really am. But, you know, somebody has to do it.
0: So while you're up to your ankles, would you like to sample maybe the drink or something?
1: Okay, let's do the drink. Yes.
0: I have a drink already ready for you to go.
1: Okay. Oh, there we go. All right. Yes.
0: Okay.
1: Okay.
0: Uh-huh.
1: All right. Yes.
0: Okay. So you get a little bit in a glass.
1: A little bit in a glass.
0: Uh-huh. And then I'll sip it for you.
1: I thought Adam was before Eve. Did I say that before? Okay.
0: Mm.
1: Biblical. Yes.
0: Mm-hmm. Mercy.
1: Mm.
0: Yeah.
1: Mm-hmm.
0: Not nothing. That's good.
1: It don't make no sense. Tasting is good. It really doesn't.
0: I know.
1: All right. Yeah.
0: So we've actually done on this show.
1: Okay.
0: We started off with the roti.
1: The roti.
0: And it's actually wrapped in that whole wheat tortilla shell. So you get a chance to see the roti by itself, what's actually inside that shell. And then we did plantain. And that plantain was so good. We did the plantain. And then from the plantain, we did the sweet potato pudding with
1: Look
0: those
1: that,
0: raisins
1: honey.
0: Up in there.
1: Yes.
0: And then we ended with that mango salsa.
1: Mm.
0: All right. Oh, and don't forget that drink.
1: We just had.
0: I know this is all from our for the showing of looking and thinking about foods from somewhere else, foods from other places. The thing I love about our traveling, when we travel to places, we've been to Bermuda, we've been to Bahamas, Cayman Island, we've been to Trinidad, Tobago, and
1: Barbados.
0: When we go to those places, they want us to do their superfoods.
1: Yes.
0: And believe it or not, most sometimes they'll say, well, we want the American
1: foods.
0: We want the American foods.
1: Yes.
0: But their main thing, believe it or not, is they want to make the food more healthy.
1: Mm-hmm.
0: All right. Because believe it or not, no matter where you live,
1: they have their own cultural food.
0: Or intercultural food.
1: Yes.
0: All that still can bring in major killer diseases the way people eat. So I like the fact they call us in. They want it more healthier. So I try to make sure when we're going to another country to study up on the major superfoods of that company, that country. Mm-hmm. And superfood just means that they're foods that we grew up on, that we don't matter what happens to us. When we're young and we get older, we still want that particular food. Mm. And so with that in mind, I actually go and search out the foods for that particular country or wherever we're going, study up on it, and see how I can make it more healthier. And as you can see, all the stuff we did today on this program were all things that are done without a lot of oils and fats and lards and grease and more healthier for you. Whole wheat tortilla shells instead of the white shell. When I say to you, it's good.
1: Mm-hmm.
0: It's real good.
1: Yeah. And also without any animal products
0: no
1: at all.
0: No animal products
1: all right,
0: whatsoever.
1: So this is a whole food plant-based diet. And again, also you study about their foods, also study about the diseases in those areas as well.
0: Yes.
1: And some of the diseases, almost like the American diseases, because also some of the fast food restaurants are going over there as well. So therefore, they also have the SAD, standard American diet. Some of the same diseases we have, they have over there. Mm-hmm. So they have the obesity, they have the diabetes, renal failure, and heart disease as well. So some of the same diseases over there we have here as well.
0: So what about our cookbooks and stuff, Curtis?
1: Yeah, so again, when I married my wife at the time, we had over 30 certain
0: 50 or 60
1: cookbooks, all right?
0: Yeah.
1: And I remember you said that a lot of times, maybe about 2 or 3 recipes are worthwhile in all those cookbooks that my wife had. And so I decided to, you decided to produce your own.
0: My daughter kept saying that when I was working. She kept, when I was going to school, taking classes in nutrition, she kept saying, well, mommy, why don't you just do food?
1: Do your own.
0: And I said,
1: out of the mouths of babes. Yes.
0: Who's going to look at that? She said, yeah, mommy, the food is good. You need to do the food. So, yes, I want you to know that in that test kitchen where God was, teaching me how to move things around.
1: Yes.
0: Trying to change things up. Remember, I'm a city girl. So, therefore, all the stuff that most people eat, I was eating too.
1: Yes.
0: So going with a plant-based diet, coming into knowing what to fix and how to fix it, but still the foods that people like.
1: Yes.
0: All I can say is the gift is from God himself.
1: Yes.
0: That's
1: yes.
0: all I can say.
1: Yes,
0: that's all
1: yes.
0: I can say.
1: So you have two cookbooks. You have the Vegetarian Cooking Made Easy. It has over about 120 recipes. There it is right there, all plant-based. It's called vegetarian, but it's actually plant-based. Mm-hmm. No dairy or animal protein in there. It's about 120 recipes. That was your first one.
0: Yes.
1: And then we're to the second
0: global.
1: Cookbook.
0: We went to
1: Global
0: the islands.
1: Vegetarian. Uh-huh. That's over 160 recipes.
0: Yes.
1: Recipes from Caribbean, Thai,
0: Indian,
1: Mexican, etc.
0: Yes.
1: And again, totally different from the first cookbook.
0: Yes.
1: So both of those together is an awesome array of recipes and food that has been tested
0: yes.
1: in the community.
0: That's it.
1: The cooking class. So they, when they say thumbs up.
0: You say thumbs up.
1: It goes in the cookbook.
0: Yeah,
1: all right.
0: Yeah,
1: so
0: yeah,
1: it goes
0: yeah,
1: in
0: yeah,
1: cookbook.
0: Yeah.
1: So anyway. So now, let's taste some of this other. We have a few minutes left. What about the.
0: Let me let you taste the inside of the roti.
1: Yeah, the inside
0: this
1: of the roti.
0: This is what's inside that right
1: yeah,
0: here.
1: There you go.
0: It's got the chickpeas. It's got the chicken in there.
1: Mm-hmm.
0: Okay. Yeah.
1: Okay, yeah, that went down pretty good.
0: That was good.
1: Right, that was good.
0: That was good.
1: Mm-hmm.
0: So with that in mind, you know, try the different things.
1: Mm-hmm.
0: Even though you might be thinking, that stuff, vegetarian, vegan and all that, I don't want to try it. Try it. Because basically, when you go to the Bible, in Genesis, it was fruits.
1: Plant-based, yeah.
0: And Genesis 3:18.
1: Plants of the field.
0: That's why we call it
1: the plant-based diet. And we don't use the word vegan, as I said before. A person telling me they're vegan, it really doesn't tell me what they're eating. It simply tells me what they're not eating. Because a bag of potato chips, a Diet Coke, and a Twinkie is vegan, but may not necessarily be healthy. So we're not talking vegan or vegetarian. We're talking whole foods, plant-based. So with that in mind, John 10:10, Jesus said, I come that they might have life and have it more abundantly. See you next time.

0: important marker that researchers and doctors often look at to determine what the risk is for prostate cancer is a level that they call PSA, or prostate-specific antigen. When PSA levels are higher than normal, it can be a warning sign. It doesn't always mean cancer, but the risk definitely goes up.
1: So can diet actually change your PSA levels?
0: It can, and amazingly, the sulforaphane has been found to be a very powerful influence.

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This is the Bible in Living Sound. Bible stories from the Old Testament with the life and times of Jesus and the Apostle Paul's life and travels from the New Testament. You may remember hearing last time how David brought food to the army and heard Goliath say that if anyone could kill him, the Philistines would become servants of the Israelites. Well, David killed Goliath and all of Israel shouted for joy. Now, let's continue with the Bible story about King Saul and David.

0: Abner!
1: Yes, your majesty.
0: Did you hear that?
1: What, your majesty?
0: Those women, they sang songs to me and David, but did you hear what they sang?
1: Yes, your majesty.
0: Thousands to me, but 10,000s to David.
1: Oh, but they were just excited at our victory.
0: Excited over David, you mean? They love him. My own people love David better than they do me. What more can he have but my kingdom? I am not going to tolerate my people singing praises to someone else.
1: But, sir, your people were merely recognizing gallantry and courage.
0: Yes, in someone else. Am not I their king? Just as brave and daring and heroic.
1: I did not mean to infer that you weren't, your majesty.
0: Get out! Get out and leave me alone. From this moment on, David is my enemy. Go on, get out, leave me alone.
1: Long live his majesty. Long live the king.
0: I must think of a way to be rid of him. He is young and good-looking.

0: Abner, hand me my javelin.
1: Surely, your majesty.
2: David, a son of Jesse and player of the harp, presents himself to Saul, king of Israel, at the command...
0: Come forward with your harp.
3: Long live the king.
0: Sit in that chair by the wall. Play music. Quiet, soothing music. My spirit is troubled.
3: Yes, your majesty.
4: Majesty, you threw your javelin at David.
5: It missed him.
4: But why did you throw it? Were you trying to kill David?
5: I told you I was upset.
0: Already his music is taking effect. Soothing, wonderful music. Yes. Hand me my javelin, Abner.
1: But, your majesty, I...
0: No, I won't throw it again. I'm feeling much better.
1: All right, your majesty. Here is your javelin.
5: Ah! Mr. McGann!
1: David, I think you'd better leave.
3: Yes, sir. Thank you, General.
5: Abner, do you know why I missed him twice?
1: Your aim must be getting bad, your majesty.
5: No, my aim was straight and true. The Lord and his watchful care is departed from me. But David, the Lord is with him and blesses him. Abner, I don't want him ever again to play the harp before me. You are my general, Abner. Place David in charge of 1,000 troops and send him into battle. Perhaps he will be killed. Yes, perhaps. Well, what do you hear of David, Abner? Has he been killed in battle yet?
1: No, your majesty. He's a wise captain. His men love him, though. They shield him, protect him. All the people love him.
5: Yes, but have you placed him in the thick of every battle as I commanded?
1: I have, your majesty.
0: Well, I must think of some other way to be rid of him. Yes. No. You may leave, Abner. I wish to think.
1: Long live the king.
6: Father, is it true that you and Abner...
5: I am the king. You will speak to me with respect.
6: I am your daughter, and I have a right to do anything.
5: Even though you are my daughter, you have the right to do only as I say. I am the king, and my word is law.
6: I have to obey you because you are my father and the king. But I don't have to like it. And I don't like the way you're treating David. Oh, David is a good man. A wise captain. And a handsome addition to your court.
5: So that's it.
6: You promised David that he could marry Merab if he would be brave and valiant and go out and battle the Philistines. And what did he do?
5: He went out and won battles for me.
6: And what did you do?
5: Well, it convenienced me to give Merab to the Maholathite.
6: That was a nasty, evil, unfair way to treat David.
5: They told me that you were in love with David, but I didn't believe them. Now I do. Perhaps there is a way that I can be rid of David forever.
6: I won't be a party to any of your schemes.
5: Yeah, but you will. You will marry David.
6: Oh, what do you mean, be rid of David by his marrying me?
5: Well, I am more sure now than ever that he is the one the Lord has chosen as the next king. But he won't be. My son shall be the next king. Marrying David to you is the perfect scheme to get rid of David forever. And don't think you won't do as I tell you to. You will. I am your father and your king.
3: Michael, the king's daughter marry me? Well, I'm merely a shepherd, but she is a princess.
7: But, master, 'tis said that the king has delight in you, that he wants you for a son-in-law.
3: Anyway, it's out of the question. A dowry for a princess would be far beyond my means.
7: Dowry, master?

0: Do you realize that the king loves you so much and wants you as a son-in-law so much that he desires no dowry at all? Except a mere 100 dead Philistines.
1: It's no easy thing to be the son-in-law of the king. Only 100 Philistines, huh?
0: Yes, master. To be avenged of his enemies, he said.
1: No, I'm not worthy of such honor.
2: We have 100 Philistines, David, sir. Now let's make it 200. That'll surely please the king.
3: Yes, sir.
4: Hundred dead Philistines as a dowry?
1: Yes, your majesty.
4: Well, I gave my word, and I'll keep my word, as always. We shall prepare for a royal wedding at the convenience of my daughter, Michael. Agreeable to you?
1: Completely, your majesty. How does it feel to be my wife?
5: Oh, wonderful. And you? How do you like being His Highness Prince David, son-in-law of His Majesty King Saul?
1: I much prefer the simple title of husband to my wife.
5: Oh, David.
1: The king shall have joy in thy

0: Saul, chosen of the Lord, great, mighty, wise, and just King of Israel, approaches and sits upon his throne. Long live the King!
1: Long live the King!
2: Long live the King! Live the King.
3: Jonathan, come and stand by my side, here at my right side.
4: Yes, Your Majesty.
3: At my right now stands my eldest son, Jonathan, who is heir to the throne of Israel, upon which I now sit. By the laws and customs of ascension, he shall be your next king. There is among us, however, a man who aspires to be king in his stead. He plots, he lies, schemes, he even murders. He will stop at nothing to become king. This I shall prevent with your help. Every one of you shall do all in the power of your position as members of my court to bring this man's plots, yes, even his life, to an immediate end. That is a command. This aspirant to the throne of Israel is but a lowly man. He started life as a shepherd, a poor shepherd who has, by sinister, diabolical means, won the heart of my daughter Michal and is my son-in-law. I command you, all of you, to hunt down and kill on sight David, son of Jesse.
4: But Father, surely...
3: There is no exception to this. You, Jonathan, my son, are included. I order you to kill David on sight without quarter or mercy.
5: Jonathan, what brings you here?
4: I've been looking for you. I wanted to find you before any of the others did.
5: I'm honored, Your Highness.
4: Why, aren't we still friends?
5: You're my best friend, Jonathan. I love you, respect, and honor you above all other men.
4: You sounded so formal.
5: And you, Jonathan, my friend, sounded so stern and unfriendly. Well, so cross, I was worried lest something had come between us to threaten our friendship.
4: Oh, no, David, nothing like that shall ever happen. But, David, you must hide immediately.
5: Hide? From whom?
4: The king, all his court, everyone. They're all out to kill you.
5: Kill me? Why?
4: My father is angry and has ordered your execution.
5: But why?
4: Oh, I wish I knew the answer. But he is openly out to get you. Claims it's to prevent you from becoming king instead of me. Although I'm sure it is simply because God no longer can bless him. The evil one completely controls his every thought and action.
5: Was there anything I can do to help?
4: Yes, hide. Hide quickly, where no one will find you until I've had a chance to talk with Father and plead for your life. Oh, please, David, please.
5: As you wish, Jonathan.
4: I'll talk with Father tonight. Oh, surely I can persuade him to revoke the order. We'll meet right here in the morning. Agreed?
5: Agreed, my friend.
4: Oh, thank you, David, thank you. We'll see you in the morning.
3: But why do you plead for David's life? Know you not that he seeks the throne that rightfully belongs to you?
4: I ask only, Father, that you remember the many things David has done to preserve the honor. Oh, yes, even the life of Israel. He has many times literally risked his life and wrought great salvation from the Philistines. He has never done anything, not one thing, against you or Israel, and you know it, Father. What terrible guilt would rest upon you were you to murder the one whom God himself has chosen to be his anointed.
3: Well, you plead eloquently, my son, and you are right. As the Lord liveth, David shall not be slain.
4: I'll tell David the good news.

0: Good to have you back, David, my son.
1: It's good to be back, Your Majesty.
0: You led the army to a mighty victory against the Philistines.
1: Well, the victory was the Lord's, Your Majesty.
0: Yes, but the people acclaimed you the victor.
1: The Lord blessed my efforts, that's all, Your Majesty.
0: Yet the people praise your wisdom and heroism. You realize, of course, that I am king, that I am the real leader of the army, that I am the true hero.
1: Of course, Your Majesty.
0: Of course, Your Majesty. Armor-bearer, hand me my javelin. I'll show David I am the king. I missed him!
2: A javelin at you?
3: Yes, but the angel of the Lord protected me, and I escaped from the palace and came directly home.
2: Oh, an evil spirit controls Father more every day, and he won't give up, David. He'll continue until he succeeds in slaying you.
3: Spies? Soldiers?
2: They're surrounding our house.
3: But Michael, the Lord has chosen me as the next king of Israel, and God's purpose cannot be defeated.
2: But you must do your part. You believe that, don't you?
3: Yes.
2: Well, then get up and escape while the night is still dark.
3: But how? Where to?
2: Oh, the spies are watching the doors. I know. I'll let you out an upper window. You can go to the prophet Samuel at Ramah. Well, certainly Father holds sacred the abode of the prophet and won't send soldiers there.
4: Welcome to Ramah, David, my son.
1: It's good to see you again, sir.
4: I've heard the terrible things that transpire at the palace.
1: But it's quiet and peaceful here. Surely the king will not invade this sacred place.
4: Don't even think about it, David, my son. I fear not the king's displeasure. So stay, my son, and enjoy the peace of nature and the lessons we can learn from it.
5: No place, not even the sacred abode of the prophet Samuel, was out of bounds to the darkened mind of the desperate king. David's connection with Samuel aroused even further the jealousy of the king. Consequently, he sent officers to arrest David and bring him back to Gibeah, where he intended to carry out his murderous design.
0: Bring him back here at once!
6: Yes, Your Majesty.
0: Try to escape me, will he? I'll show him. Oh, I can't wait to see the horror on his face when he is tortured and finally killed. You say, General, that the officers you sent to get David suddenly began prophesying?
6: Yes, Your Majesty. When they approached Ramah, they suddenly forgot their mission and joined the prophet.
0: Send more officers now. Have them bring David directly to me. Second embassy of officers joined the prophets, too?
6: Yes, sir.
0: Then send a third group. This time send your most hardened and toughened officers. David cannot escape my fury. Even the third group prophesied.
6: Yes, Your Majesty.
0: What's happening in Ramah?
6: The spirit of the Lord comes upon them, sir. And they obey God's will, not yours.
0: So that's it. Well, I know how to stop that. Prepare the royal chariot and retinue. I myself will go to Ramah and personally arrest David.

0: for an entire day now. Like the three groups of messengers before him, the king has joined the pupils of the school in prophesying. He has even removed his kingly robes.
1: It's a wonderful thing to see, Samuel, and I thank God for it. Yet, I cannot place any permanent confidence in the king's repentance.
0: I'm afraid, David, my son, that you are right. The king's assurance that he is at peace with you is only temporary.
1: Then, do you think I should take this opportunity to escape?
0: That would be my advice, David.
1: I yearn to see Jonathan again. I'll go to him and plead my innocence.
0: May God go with thee and bless thee, my son.
1: Oh, Jonathan.
2: David.
1: Oh, how good it is to see you again. Your friendship encourages me and helps me overcome my fears and doubts.
2: Well, that's what friends are for, David. But I really do think your fears this time are groundless.
1: Well, you believe that your father, the king, has changed?
2: Towards you, definitely. There are only two things that can really change the nature and purposes of a person. Love and religion. My father has returned to the worship of the God of heaven.
1: Well, I certainly have done your father no harm. Or have I? But if so, what is my iniquity? Why does he seek to take my life?
2: Oh, I wish I knew, David. I know what I can do.
1: What?
2: I am heir to the throne, and Father seeks to train me to become his successor. So he does nothing, either great or small, except he tells me about it first. I shall attempt to discover Father's true attitude toward you now that he has been to the school of the prophets.
1: I sincerely hope he's changed, Jonathan. I know you believe he has, but as the Lord liveth, there is but a step between me and death. I'm sure of it, in spite of his professed love and religion.
2: I guess I haven't convinced you, have I? Look, you're my best friend. I want to help you. Whatever you desire, I will do.
1: Tomorrow is the new moon, the beginning of the new year. The yearly feast and celebration will be held. You and I, as members of the royal household, are expected to be present.
2: Yes?
1: Well, what if I didn't attend?
2: What do you mean?
1: What if I were to have permission from you to visit my father's home instead of attending the king's feasts? What would happen?
2: Well, I think that is rather difficult to predict.
1: My point exactly. If your father notices my absence and becomes angry, it'll show beyond doubt that his attitude and intentions toward me have not changed.
2: I think you are right, David. And if my father is not angry, it probably would be because he realizes that you are chosen of God and should have the right and privilege to come and go as you see fit. This will prove that his attitude has changed. As eldest son of the king and heir to the throne, I herewith give you permission to visit your father's home during the festivities at the palace.
1: After 2 days of the celebration, we'll meet, and then I may learn of your father's reaction.
2: Right, David, my friend. Oh, and give my personal greetings to your father, Jesse, and your brothers, and especially to your wonderful mother.
1: I will.
3: More wine, butler, to everyone. Fine wine, eh, Prince?
4: The very best, Father.
3: Now, you are a dutiful son, Jonathan. You will make a good and great king.
4: Thank you, Your Majesty.
3: Oh, no formality here, son.
4: Thank you, Father.
3: Abner, General Abner, are you having a good time?
5: Yes, Your Majesty.
2: Father has not noticed the absence of David, or at least he seems not to mind. Perhaps he has changed.
3: Well, my son, this is the second day of the yearly feast and celebration. By the way, I noticed David was absent yesterday and today also. Do you know why he has not come to the feast?
2: David sought my permission to visit his father's house in Bethlehem.
3: You gave him permission?
2: Yes, Father.
3: I am king. Speak to me with the proper respect.
2: Yes, Your Majesty.
3: Oh, you are an unfaithful son. You... you think I am blind to what goes on? You choose David over me. You love him more than you love me, your own father and king. You are the rightful heir to the crown of Israel. Don't you have the sense to realize that as long as the son of Jesse lives, you will never be king? But you will be king. I decree it. Now send someone or go yourself and get David. Bring him to me at once, for he shall surely die.
4: Why should David be slain? What has he done?
3: My own son questioning my word. I'll teach you, you...
4: Father!
3: I missed him! Silence! Silence, all of you! Get out of here! I am the king!
6: During the excitement, Jonathan left the banquet hall, knowing that his father had not changed toward David.
2: What is to become of Father? The evil spirit has complete control of him. And David, what of him? I must help him. God will help him, too, and save him from harm and danger.
6: And it came to pass in the morning that Jonathan went out into the field at the time appointed with David. And David fell to the ground and bowed himself three times before Prince Jonathan. And they greeted one another and wept, that the anger of the king towards David was greater than ever, and surely he would continue with renewed vigor and effort his attempts to take the life of David. And Jonathan said unto David,
2: Go in peace, David, my friend. Forasmuch as we have sworn, both of us, in the name of the Lord, saying, The Lord be between me and thee, and between my seed and thy seed forever. Goodbye, David. God bless you.
1: Goodbye, Jonathan, my true friend. May God bless and prosper you.

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0: Seventh-day Adventist churches, large and small, they're all singing the same tune. Jesus is coming again.
1: To the Lord your God belong the heavens, even the highest heavens, the earth and everything in it. Yet the Lord set his affection on your ancestors and loved them. And he chose you, their descendants, above all the nations. Deuteronomy chapter 10, verse 14.
2: Our text today comes from James 4, verse 17. Hello there, I'm Paul Tharp, and this is a message from your 3ABN radio family. Therefore, to him who knows to do good and does not do it, to him it is sin. You know, it's within my power to help them, but you know, I just didn't.

0: Hello, and thank you for tuning in to another inspiring episode of The Gift of Prayer. I'm your host, Terry Stanley, and I'm so glad you're with us today. I'm truly honored to be joined by two very special guests, Pastor Ryan Johnson and his lovely wife, Anissa. They'll be sharing their powerful personal testimonies about the role prayer has played in their lives and how it continues to shape their journey. You won't want to miss this heartfelt conversation, so let's get started. Welcome to the program, Pastor Johnson and Anissa.
1: Thank you.
2: Thank you so much for having us.
0: Well, thank you so much for joining us. I really appreciate it. It's a true blessing to have you here. As we begin, I'm reminded of James chapter 5 and verse 16, which tells us that the effective, fervent prayer of a righteous man avails much. So with that in mind, Pastor Johnson, would you please open our time together in prayer?
2: Oh, yes. Hey, let's pray, friends. Father in heaven, thank you for an opportunity to come before your throne, that you are a God who is so big, Lord, and yet you allow us for whom you died to come to you and be with us and let your spirit descend upon us as we talk about how you blessed us as we prayed. In thy name we pray. Amen.
0: Amen. Amen. So, Sister Anissa, let's start with you.
1: All right.
0: Were you raised in a Christian home?
1: Yes, actually. Both my parents were Adventists. Both my dad's parents were Adventist, and my mom's mom was Adventist, so all her siblings, so.
0: Okay. Yeah. Okay. What childhood memories can you share with our listeners
1: today? Oh, there's so many. When it comes to the church, I remember from a young age, working in the church. I remember when I was real little, you know, we did the Pathfinders and all that, but we did soup kitchen, and I used to love doing soup kitchen. We'd go out and gather the food on Sundays and go out to near train tracks on G Street and set up the tables and people would line up and we'd serve beans and rice and fresh made tortillas. And it was, you know, I enjoyed doing that. I enjoyed building the church. I remember when we moved churches, sold one church. We were worshiping in at a school, I believe, maybe in a fourth grade school in their gym. And then we would go on the weekends and on Sunday and literally built the church. So they had the plans and I'd be up on the roof, you know, and not too many people were there. My dad would let me go up on the roof and I'd be hammering the nails. And
0: so you've had a heart for service from a child.
1: Oh, yes.
0: That's beautiful. And you love being with people.
1: Yes, I do.
0: Amen. That's beautiful. So how old were you when you committed your life to following Jesus?
1: I think the first time I got baptized, it was like around 11 or 12.
0: Okay.
1: Went through the Bible studies and, you know, got baptized, by Pastor.
2: That's Mendenhall.
1: Pastor Mendenhall.
2: Yes, yeah.
1: Ezra Mendenhall, who is my husband's mentor. Mm-hmm. But, I think we together rededicated our lives in Nashville before we had our daughter.
0: So you did a rebaptism.
1: Yeah.
0: So Pastor Johnson, tell us a little bit about your upbringing. What was your childhood like?
2: Well, I'm the middle child of three boys. So my older brother, Robert Sr., we call him Bobby. He's a pianist. And my younger brother, he's the smiley, cute one with the hazel eyes. And Bobby has hazel eyes too, doesn't he? Mm-hmm. Okay, yeah, so I'm the ugly one. That's cool.
0: That's not true.
2: Thank you. That's all I wanted right there. But, you know, the three of us, we also grew up in the church. In the church, meaning we are Christians, and we are also Seventh-day Adventists. And as I came along, I was about 1 or 2 years old. The story I understand is that my parents who were living in Michigan, my mom's a teacher and my father was a chemist. Now he's in consulting and stuff. He was working for Dow Chemical up there in Michigan. It's a good job, but he felt inspired. They did together. And I love these stories of how the Lord confirmed this, all the miracles and stuff. They felt inspired to move back to North Carolina where they'd grown up. And to help start a church in Gastonia, North Carolina.
0: Okay.
2: And they did. My dad was a lay pastor. You know, he worked full time, then, you know, running the church and stuff. And that's how we grew up. If somebody needed to sing, then we had to sing. And I remember I was 8, had my first sermon. Somebody needed to preach. it's you, you know. I have loving parents who, they did not take any foolishness, especially from me. And that's why I'm here. And I talk a lot about my mother to the point that my mother says, you make me sound mean. Like, no, mother, you loved me frequently.
0: Love does not always mean get your way.
1: Make it sure you turn out right.
0: That's right. That's right.
2: Yes, ma'am. And they told me since I was a little boy, you're going to be a preacher, son. you know, and that wasn't something that I was about to hear.
0: They were claiming it by faith.
2: Oh, yeah.
0: Yeah.
2: I understand my dad was saying that when my mother was pregnant with me, he put his hands on her belly. I'm not making this up. Only North Carolinians will do this and say, boy, feels like a preacher, you know.
0: Praise the Lord. That was a statement of faith.
2: Yes, ma'am.
0: Yeah. So I understand you have a praying mother. Do you believe that her prayers made a difference in your life?
2: I know that they did, because I was certainly not praying. I spent some very, very angry years, angry at God. It peaked when I lost one of my best friends. I talk about this a lot. And it's still raw in the community, so I don't say his name. We're still hurting. But when he was gunned down, coming from church, I was just so mad, and it just coalesced into a number of things. I was beginning to experience the first feelings of my health failing and stuff like that. Maybe we'll talk about that later. And there were some dark days. I mean, very, very dark days. And I didn't know how much my mother was praying for me until years later. And as my wife has alluded to, Nissa is the one that introduced me to Pastor Mendenhall. I was coming off the street.
0: Okay.
2: We'll talk about that. Years later, I'm standing in the pulpit, got my suit on, got on my tie, and I'm preaching, and my parents are out there. My mom is just bawling and crying, and I thought I was saying something wrong. You know, the Lord is my shepherd, and it makes my mama sad for some reason. Afterward, she came to me, and she says, "You don't know how I prayed for you, boy. Standing outside your room, listen to me, mothers, even when your children don't know that you are praying for them, or that they are, or when your children are not praying for themselves, a mama praying, a father praying makes a difference, and my being here is the evidence of that difference." Oh, yeah, got me preaching a sermon. I know you have other things you want to ask, but yes, I believe in the prayers of a praying mother, and every time I get up front, I'm reminded I'm here. Because my mama prayed.
0: So let's back up for just a minute. You talked about the fact that you had a friend gunned down leaving church and how that made you angry with God. Mm-hmm. And there were some dark days. Mm-hmm. What was the turning point? How did God bring you back to himself?
2: You know, I like to say I grew up in the church, but I met Jesus out there on the street. After my friend was shot, you know, I was in college and just finishing up. And I went from there to Loma Linda to be a physician. And I had been there, I'm going to say just months, and had actually just met Anissa. And my health just plummeted suddenly. It was there at the age of 21, 2, 3, somewhere in there, that I found out that I'm a type 1 diabetic.
0: Okay.
2: And I did not have the education at the time to diagnose myself. I didn't know what was going on. And medicine is very competitive, and it just is. And you don't want to be the one that's like, well, I can't make it. So I was just pushing it until I almost died. They can't do this now, but then they could. I had insurance, and when I was diagnosed, the insurance got rid of me. They said, yep, pre-existing condition.
0: Wow.
2: I remember conversations on the phone with those guys and saying, insulin costs $125 a vial. What am I supposed to do? And there was this lady on the phone. She felt for me so badly. She goes, die.
0: Oh, my.
2: And then I realized that while it is lives that they are dealing in, it is a business. And there is collateral damage, and that was me. So I had to make a decision. Do I pay for insulin? Do I pay rent? And I found myself on the street. Now, the reason I was chuckling when my wife mentioned G Street and the train tracks, my first night on the street, that's where I was. I was sleeping in my car. I was out there by those train tracks. Recently, she and I got a chance to go back, and I, with my kids by me, not knowing the significance, I stood by those tracks.
0: And this is while you were going to medical school?
2: Oh, no, I had to pull out.
0: Oh, okay.
2: Of course, I had to withdraw.
0: Okay.
2: But I met the Lord out there by them tracks. I saw things that I cannot unsee. First few years of my marriage, I slept with the light on. But it was out there that I learned. This was like, do you need that light? I do.
1: Very well. That light was on last night. Well, he did. He lived out of a suitcase. He would not unpack his stuff. The first few years, he had a dresser. He had his suitcase. And it's something that, you know, mm-hmm. was hard to just get over and to deal with that. And so it played an important role in kind of directing where he goes and how he deals with people.
0: So you met the Lord out there by those tracks.
2: Mm-hmm.
0: talk about that turning point when you connected with Christ and what a difference it made in your life. You were still struggling, of course, with what you had seen. And I think it's important for listeners to understand that even though we have surrendered and given our heart to Christ, there's still things that we have to deal with from our past.
2: Yeah. I learned what kind of man I was out there. I tell this story often. You may hear it again, and you may have heard it before. I was out there one evening, and that was it was cold, and you know, we're all out there by the homeless shelter. There was a lady, and we could not see her, but she was screaming for help. I mean, this is bloody murder. Somebody help me. And so I was there, and I was like, so we're going to go help this lady. And so I moved like I was going to go over there and find out what was going on. And the guy that was in front of me, he put his hand out onto my hand and he shook his head. Don't you go. And in his eyes were the warning, you go, you die. And I didn't go. And, you know, I struggled with that. I thought I was tough. I thought I was, you know, I was brave. I go out there Rambo style, beat him up. I was not. It gave me an opportunity later on to appreciate how only on the Lord's strength can we stand and say, speak and preach a truth.
0: Amen.
2: When it is difficult. Can we stand for others? Oh, I have stories. Even when I was, you know, unable to walk, stand more firmly in the Lord, crippled, than I had then when I felt able-bodied. But I learned right then, you know, you are not the man you think you are. And the Lord began to work with me out there, and he broke me all the way down until all I had was him. The Bible, this one that you see that's got the water damage on it, this Bible, it's all I had. On the days, you know, in the homeless shelter, they pour the cereal and the milk, and they let the milk run over their finger as it goes into the bowl. And you're so hungry, you can't say, can I have some non-fingered milk, please? You know, when you get to that point, if you're hard-headed like me, and clearly I am hard-headed, then you look up and say, okay, God, okay, what do you want me to do? Some people don't have to be broken down so finely, but apparently I do.
0: So you meet Anissa. Anissa, can you tell us a little bit about that when you first met Pastor?
1: Sure. I have to say, and I tell the people that meeting Ryan was the only good thing my brother ever did for me.
2: He's a good guy.
1: Really, but my parents had moved to Las Vegas, Nevada, and I was living in Fresno, California. And, you know, it's a 6-hour drive, and every so often I'd go up and spend the weekends with them. And my brother was in Loma Linda, and Ryan was there with him, and he was like, hey, let's go, you know, visit my parents. And I was there visiting my parents, and, you know, the doorbell rang. I opened the door, and he was standing there. And that's how we met.
0: Okay.
1: My brother brought him home, and then we began talking on the phone and emailing each other. And I still have all those emails.
2: Oh, do you?
1: I do.
2: Uh-oh.
1: And, you know, he was in Loma Linda. I was in Fresno, and we would talk on the phone. That's when I had to first actually buy a cell phone. That was back when, you know, long distance cost a lot of money.
0: I remember those days.
1: And, you know, text messaging was like 10 cents a message. So, you know, there wasn't a lot of text messaging.
0: So you already knew him when he was living by the tracks.
1: Oh, yes.
0: Yeah. So how did you feel about that when you knew what his situation was?
1: I tried to get him places to stay with different people. And, you know, it was very difficult to work that out. And he said he'd rather stay on the street because, you know, he'd always run across something. But I remember when the electricity went out and then the heat. Slowly, you know, the utilities got shut down, and then he had to go. And we packed up his car, loaded everything we could in it.
0: I have to tell you, it hurts my heart. Here's a young man in medical school. He's having some health issues. He needs the medication. He has to make a choice between school and the medication. And then it just, what hurts my heart is that here he grew up in a church and there's no one that will take him in. That's heartbreaking.
1: It was. And the thing was, he grew up and the church members that knew him, they're in North Carolina. Now he's in Loma Linda, and then he eventually came out to Fresno. And that's where he was. That's G Street and train tracks.
0: Okay.
1: We were trying to just find a way for him to live. He was trying to go back to get into take college classes at Fresno State to get back into everything so he'd get back in the medical school, which he did. but it was a struggle.
0: I think the lesson for me, and hopefully for someone listening out there, is that if you see a young person in need, take a leap of faith, take a step of faith, and do what you can to help that person. But let's move forward a little bit here. So I know that you're both involved in ministry now. So tell us how the Lord brought all that about.
1: Well, see, I was, you know, bamboozled a bit, you know, because I was marrying a doctor, but, you know, I didn't realize he was, you know, running from the Lord. Yeah, he knew from the beginning he was supposed to be a pastor.
2: I would like to disagree with that statement, Your Honor, and submit evidence A. So when you were at Andrews, right, and I was like a second or third year, I drove up to Andrews because you were getting your pilot's training. Do you remember that conversation? And I was like, okay, baby, here's what
1: I was already too deep in there to be like, I don't know.
2: For the benefit of our listeners, I was running from God, but I told Anissa on this day, I drove up to Andrews from where I was in school at Meharry College of Medicine. And I said, okay, listen, I want to finish this year here. Okay. And then I would like us to get married. You know, I have my whole life plan. And we're like, this is great. We're going to do this. And then it got quiet. And I said to her, you're going to probably wind up being a preacher's wife. She's like, what? So I told you, you went into that eyes wide open.
1: I know, but you suckered me in there.
2: That's because I'm so sweet.
1: But, you know, it was something that God led us into.
2: Yeah.
1: I'd wanted to be a pilot and things didn't work out financially once I got my private pilot's license. But, you know, over time, I've learned a lot to understand that God knows what's best. He has a plan for you. And if you choose to not listen, sometimes, you know, he has to humble you a bit. As Ryan said, break you down. You know, the Bible tells us he has plans for us and it's not to hurt us.
0: That's right.
1: He wants to prosper us. And if we listen and go his way, even though it may not be what we want, it always turns out better than what we could ask for.
2: We're dwelling on the period of time where many of us are right now, where we are struggling against the will of God. I would like to fast forward, if I may, to the point of surrender. And there have been days, my friends, when after ministering somewhere in some church, I'm standing there. And whenever I do an appeal, I did one the other day, and I saw Nissa get up and come down, I would call my wife out of the audience, wherever I am, and we hold hands and we give that appeal together.
0: Amen.
2: And let people see the testimony of what God can do. In those moments, I feel more fulfilled than I ever have in my life. And I realized, Lord, this was the way. Yes, right here. And we have both had that experience, you know, baptizing and ministering. So yes, in the early years, we struggled and, you know, we're kind of joking here. But I tell you, when you're walking the path that the Lord has designated, there is a peace and a sense of fulfillment. It's not easy to describe. And we have experienced that as a couple. So be not afraid, friends, to just to surrender into the will of the Lord. Be not afraid. On the other side of surrender, there is a wonderful peace. And there is also someone who will see your testimony, and by that testimony, they too will surrender.
0: That's beautiful. Thank you for sharing that. So you're both in ministry, and I know that you're people of prayer. That's one reason we wanted you to come on the program today. What does your prayer life look like on a daily basis?
1: Well, for me, it's like constant talking to God, like, you know, you're talking to your friend. Wake up in the morning, just have a conversation. Driving in the car, having a conversation. And then there are the times where someone's like, oh, we really need prayer. And then you take time to set out and, you know, pray with someone else and pray for someone else. But sometimes we're just talking.
0: Amen.
1: And I like it that way because, you know, it reminds me he's a friend.
0: Do you have a favorite Bible verse in this that you like to claim when you're praying? Maybe when during the hard times, is there a verse that just is in your heart that you claim as you're praying?
1: Not really. As I'm praying, one of my favorite verses, though, talks about Jesus talking to his disciples, so there's no greater love than a man laying down his life for a friend. And so the fact that he calls me friend and that we're friends, he died for me, just gives me great joy because he's my friend.
0: Amen.
1: And is having good friends is a blessing. And I have some really good friends all over the place. And for Jesus and us just to have that kind of relationship, makes me feel like I could ask for anything. without feeling like asking too much. I asked for little things. Where's my keys? You know, to, you know, save my husband's life. Yeah, it's a huge range, and you could ask for anything. And when you have that relationship, you know that whatever is the outcome, and you know, it wasn't always this way. It's developed over time, but whatever is the outcome, you're willing to accept it.
3: So you're learning to trust in Jesus.
1: Yes, absolutely.
3: What about you, Pastor? What are your thoughts?
2: I get very nostalgic when I pray. I find myself using the same words my father used. And when we say the grace, the blessing, Lord, may we thank thee for this food that we are about to receive, that it may nourish and strengthen our bodies. In thy son Jesus' name, amen. That's the prayer my daddy prayed every dinner, every time, and then I pray it. And I realize that it's going into my son's ear holes, you know, and it's programming him. There is similarly a text that my father would always quote, and I find myself quoting it in my prayer life. This is Isaiah 65, verse 24, and it shall come to pass that before they call, I will answer, and while they are yet speaking, I will hear. And for a guy like me, who can be hard-headed, and at times may think, Lord, I know the answer, this is a very valuable text. This is God saying, no, Johnson, you do not know. I have known, even before you knew you had a problem. And then I can go forward in the confidence that I am being led to an answer that the Lord has provided before I realized there was an issue. My father would claim that, and I claim that.
3: Amen. That's beautiful.
2: I would also like to talk about something that my wife said. She said, from losing your keys to praying that your husband does not die. There's a wonderful feeling when you are, say, in the hospital, and I have been, and you wake up and all that beeping is going on. What's with the beeping? Everything is going off your bed, the patient's bed and all that. I remember that from med school. They would complain, it's beeping. And then when you're in the hospital bed, you're like, it certainly is. Well, I'm there and I wake up due to the beeping. And then I kind of look over my shoulder and there's my wife in the middle of the night with her hands clasped together, praying for her man. That's a good feeling right there. Our prayer life exists together, but then there's a private portion in which we are praying for one another. Hey, friends, pray for your men. Men, pray for your women, because just as the prayers of a mama make a difference, have mercy, the prayers of a wife, they make a difference as well. And the prayer that I pray for my son, and before they call, I will answer. Sorry, I keep preaching. I can't help it.
3: That's beautiful. What you're sharing is so beautiful. And I'm glad you added in there the children. Mm-hmm. You know, I had a guest not too long ago and they were saying how they have their children pray together before their children are even allowed to speak to one another that day. And it makes such a difference. So family prayer, but also personal prayer. That's what I'm hearing as well. Mm-hmm. So is there a specific time that you brought a serious situation before the Lord that you could tell us about? And what was the outcome of that?
2: Tell it, Nissa. Tell it.
1: Many times. Which one do you want me to tell?
2: I'll talk about Jalen.
1: You know, I used to teach. And when the kids were little, I taught at a school called Abundant Life Christian Academy in Las Vegas, Nevada. And Ryan was there filming because he was working on a project. Was it Journey of Revelation? So he was filming some things there. And Jalen, my daughter, came to me and was like, Mommy, I'm bleeding. And I was like, okay, where are you bleeding? She's like, no, I'm bleeding. I'm bleeding. And I was like, oh, and she was like 8 years old.
3: Oh, wow.
1: And so I'm like, well, you know, your father's a doctor, so let me talk to him. So when I find him, I say, your daughter, you know, needs to see you. She says she's bleeding. You know, I need you to check this out. He said, well, yeah, I'll get to him. We'll be filming. And he was filming and filming. And then, you know, a few hours later, he goes in and checks her out and she's bleeding and we see things that should not be there. And we call the doctor and we take her over to the doctor. She says, sees things that should not be there. And they set us up for an appointment for ultrasound, some x-rays. And then they send us to a pediatric surgeon and we're rushing all around
2: for biopsy.
1: And this was a point where I was praying because, you know, my first thought was like, is she on her period? This 8 years old. What in the world?
3: Right.
1: She can't deal with this. And I realized, what are the other options? And this was a point where I was like, I'm praying and I don't know what to pray for. And you have to take the time. And this was right around the time Ryan had said, if the Lord puts me in a church, we're going to go there no matter what. And so I knew this was the devil attacking us, trying to deviate from Ryan's decision to just go full time in the ministry. And we sat down, we agreed together, no matter what happens, no matter the outcome, we're going to stick with this decision.
2: That was you. You said,
1: I did.
2: No matter the outcome, you stay on this course, husband.
1: Because this is where we had been led.
2: Because I was thinking, no, Lord, not if it's my daughter.
1: And we prayed. We brought in the pastors. They prayed. And the day came in for the biopsy. And they took her in. She was so little. And we signed in. We paid the money. We went in there. And they were getting ready to wheel her out. And the surgeon came in and sat with me. And he said, told me, he said, listen, this is what it looks like. And I knew because Ryan had saw it. He was like, this is what it is. And so he was just confirming. He said, we're going to rush this. And the surgery itself was squeezed in there. He had no appointments, but he squeezed it in there. He said, we're going to rush this. If you don't hear back from me on Monday, call me and I'll make sure we go. That way we can jump on this and get this taken care of right away. I said, okay. And I thanked him and they went off. They took her, sedated her, put her in and went to go do the biopsy. And Ryan and I were sitting in the waiting room praying and waiting.
2: Among parents, all of whom were going through that same hell.
1: Yeah. And 15 minutes go by and the surgeon comes out and he starts looking around the waiting room. He sees us and calls us over. And we come over there like, is everything okay? He's like, I don't know how to say it, but there's nothing there.
4: Amen. Praise God.
1: So we can't do the biopsy. And we're like, we're confused. We're like, what? He's like, we can't do the biopsy because there's nothing to biopsy. And then he said, I went and got another doctor just to check to be sure, to get double checked. There's nothing to biopsy. There's nothing there. When she wakes up, just take her home.
4: We serve a God who hears and answers prayer. Amen. What a powerful story. What a beautiful testimony. I wish we had more time for this interview. Unfortunately, our time has run out. But I want to thank you so much for coming and being on the program today. Before we close, let's close out with a word of prayer.
1: Yes.
4: Anissa, would you pray for us?
1: Absolutely. Dear Heavenly Father, we thank you for being such a loving, wonderful Father. You know our needs and you supply them. You always provide whatever it is that we need to have. Lord, we just thank you so much for giving us the opportunity to talk about you, talk about prayer and the importance of it. And we ask that you just continue to be with us. In Jesus' name we pray. Amen.
4: Amen. Thank you so much for joining us today. And to our listeners at home, thank you for joining us as well. Be sure to tune in next time for another episode of The Gift of Prayer. And until then, may the peace of God guard your hearts and guide your prayers.
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6: This is John Dinsey with an inspirational minute. In Matthew chapter 5, verse 16, we are told, "Let your light so shine before men, that they may see your good works and glorify your Father which is in heaven." Jesus does not say to you, "Strive to shine," but he says, "Let your light shine." If you have received the grace of God, the light is in you. Choose to remove the obstructions and the Lord's glory will be revealed. The light will shine forth to penetrate and dispel the darkness. Do not allow your light to be dimmed by selfishness or even evil actions. Do not blanket the light by seeking to exalt yourself. Do not dim it by speaking words of harshness or even anger. I invite you to gather rays of light from Him who is the light of the world. I invite you today to stand with God.
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0: This is Table Talk, a program that discusses topics of interest to today's Christian. The panel includes David Asherick, James Rafferty, Jeffrey Rosario, and Ty Gibson. And now, here's Table Talk.
1: Having these conversations is just opening my mind left and right to new ideas. There's this synergy that happens around a table.
2: That's right.
1: That I'm really benefiting from personally. In our last conversation, for example, James brought 2 Corinthians 11 to the table, and it was like new light for me. I was really familiar with 2 Corinthians 4 and the idea that Satan is the god of this era, this age, and that he works to deceive people's minds, and Christ is the illumination of God's character in contrast to the devil's deception. I was also really familiar with 2 Corinthians chapter 10 and the idea that the warfare between good and evil is primarily a war of arguments and ideas playing out against one another. So it's really a truth error war. But then chapter 11.
2: He goes to 11,
1: which I've read before. Mm-hmm. And all of a sudden I realize here that the apostle Paul is carrying on. There's this trajectory, this continuum. And in chapter 11, Paul is saying, taking us all the way back to Genesis 3.
3: Yeah.
1: And he's saying there was craftiness and Eve was the object and focus. Yep. And it happened in her mind. The devil deceived her mind. And then Paul leaps forward and says, and the whole world now is in this mind war, this great controversy, and there is this constant foisting upon the world of another gospel, another Jesus, another spirit.
3: Yeah.
1: So conversation is powerful, and we actually want to encourage people to do this. To get together around tables in homes.
2: That's right.
1: And converse around the Word of God. And you will learn things as you hear God communicating through a friend, a family member to you. So I'm blessed.
2: I want to say something on that too. We often think, oh, I'm going to go to church because that's where I'll hear the word. That's where I'll hear a sermon. And praise God that that's one of the best things about church. But too often we think that that's the place where the spiritual happens. That's the place where the Bible, where the gospel,

0: iron. Mm-hmm. So a friend sharpens the countenance of his friend. Somewhere Proverbs 17, this idea that, wow, oh yeah, yeah, I hadn't seen that before. Yeah. Different perspectives, different ideas. I love it.
1: I just want people to understand this. This is how this works. It's not necessarily that we are sitting here with our own little nuggets that we're going to share. I've got my little nugget, you've got your little nugget, we've all got our little nuggets. But there are times, many times, like this occasion,
0: something emerges,
1: where as we're talking and as we're bringing together all these ideas and thoughts, something else steps in among us.
0: Yeah.
1: God's Spirit leads us to thoughts and ideas that he didn't necessarily entrust to one or two of us individually, separately, mm-hmm. but he entrusts to the group of us together, because each one of us together is coming together,
0: that's
1: discussing,
0: good.
1: Seeing, uncovering, and all of a sudden, boom.
2: And without that interaction, it's not possible.
1: It wasn't possible, because that 2 Corinthians idea was an idea that gelled in my mind as we were talking about Genesis, as we were talking about Revelation 12, as we were talking about Ezekiel 28 and that whole great controversy, and all of a sudden it's coming together. Wait a minute. Merchandise. Wait a minute. Look at the way the devil is working. Pitchfork, no. Angel of light, yes. Another gospel, another spirit, another Jesus.
3: Yeah. That's we were there.
1: Yeah. And his merchandise, and now we're sharing and presenting this beautiful gospel, and the same thing that the devil did to God, the merchandising and misrepresenting, the same thing he wants to do to us in these last times, false prophets versus the truth. The light,
3: understanding the gospel.
1: The gospel
3: is a community exercise.
1: It
3: it's
1: is.
3: A community event.
1: It is.
3: This is a little community around this table, and it'd be great if there were all kinds of people.
1: Listen, Ty.
3: There are people.
1: This is why we're doing this. Yeah. Because we have sat down in offices, in cars, in homes, at coffee tables, wherever, and we've, whoa, it'd be so cool if we could have this. It would be so neat. And that's why we said, hey, let's do
0: tabletop. Our churches need more of this. Not to get too far afield here, but people are longing for this. They're not just longing to sit down and have a sermon. And the sermon has a crucial, I mean, you're a preacher, I'm a preacher. Nobody here is diminishing the role of the sermon. So it's not that in lieu of this, it's this and that.
1: Mm-hmm.
0: More interaction, more communication, more community.
3: More priesthood of all believers bringing what they're learning about God and the gospel to the table.
0: Yeah. Beautiful.
3: Yeah. So this
0: where are
3: topic.
0: We heading?
3: Okay. This conversation, we're dealing with, the covenant of peace, just covenant concepts in scripture, which all of us have discovered in our Bible study is pervasive through the Bible. The Bible, basically, we look at scripture and we see one book, then we understand on another level that it's two books we refer to as the Old Testament and the New Testament. And then we realize that basically the whole Bible can be summarized in the fact that the Old Testament is God making promises, establishing and articulating covenant, and then the New Testament is God keeping those promises, fulfilling his covenant in the person of Jesus Christ.
2: I love that. Even the structure of the Bible is covenant. So in the Old Testament, you have a covenant, and that covenant created a movement of God's people, and that movement brought about a body of literature. And that body of literature has been collected, and we call it the Old Testament. The New Testament, God's promises, brings about a movement, and that movement brings about a body of literature. Now we have the New Testament.
1: Mm-hmm.
2: So I think you could even say further, the Bible doesn't have covenant, the Bible is covenant. That's what it is.
0: I love that. Yeah. It's not just that it contains it, it's that it is. Now, I'm just going to press the quickest of pauses here and say, for the hairdresser, the grocer, the brother, the sister that's at the table here, we're using this language, covenant, covenant, covenant. That's not everyday speak.
1: Yeah. Right.
0: It's an everyday concept, but that's not everyday speak. So we need to put some flesh on that. What are we talking about when we say the Bible is a covenant, the Old Testament is a covenant, the New Testament is the covenant fulfilled? What's our word here? What does
3: it mean? A synonym for the word covenant would be agreement, another would be promise.
1: Mm.
3: The idea is that God makes promises and he faithfully keeps his promises.
1: Contract, would that work?
3: Yeah, contract works.
2: Or a vow.
3: A pledge.
2: Yeah.
3: A pledge. What we have happening in the Bible is that God is making promises. He's keeping them. On the human end, the promises, the covenant is being broken. And finally, Jesus comes, as we will just really magnify in our next conversation. And Jesus is the fulfillment of the covenant from both the divine end of the spectrum and the human end of the spectrum, so that there's total faithfulness achieved

0: In the person of Jesus Christ, the God-man.
1: You know, I really like that when I think about a contract, too, because when I think about a contract, I think about a contractor. I think about, for example, building a house. And a house builder, a family who's building a house will get it a loan, or if they have the money, they will contract it to someone who promises to do A, B, and C for a certain amount of money.
2: That's right.
1: But the way you're describing it, God is the contractor and God is the contractor. In other words, he's the one that is making the promises to build the house, but he's also the one that's supplying everything that's needed financially or otherwise.
3: He's executing as well.
1: Yes, that's
0: phenomenal.
3: He's drawing the plans and he's executing.
1: And he's providing everything in between.
2: But that is slightly ahead of the story, because as the story unfolds, and I agree with, yes, that's all true. But as the story unfolds, as we're going to see, God extends his hand in a series of covenants. We're going to get into that.
1: Yeah.
2: And the reason that God comes in Christ to fulfill not only the divine half of the covenant as God, but to fulfill the human half of the covenant, is that you have an uninterrupted series of covenant failures as human beings. Failure. So that God has to take upon himself as a man what no man or group of men or women had done up to that point.
0: Mm-hmm. Another way to define covenant, David, you're probing into basic definition of the word and the idea, is to think of it this way, that we live in a universe that is basically governed by covenant.
2: Mm-hmm. Yes.
0: If we go all the way back, as we have in a previous conversation, to God before creation, in Genesis 1, we discover what we might call the covenant of creation. You have the Father, the Son, and the Holy Spirit. And how did we discover that they exist prior to creation? They exist in covenant among themselves. They exist, that is to say, in a condition, in a relational condition of other-centered love, each living for the others. Mm. Out of that covenant that is intrinsic to God's character, which is simply to say that faithfulness, faithful love, is intrinsic and essential to God's character.
1: Mm-hmm.
0: The Father is faithful to the Son and the Spirit. The Son is faithful in love to the Spirit and the Father. And the circle.
2: Got it.
0: Okay, so then, out of that foundational covenant relationship, we hear in Genesis, let us make mankind in our image. Let's create covenant relationship adjacent to ourselves. And so Father, Son, and Holy Spirit enter into the covenant or the agreement or the contract of creation. Let's create in our image. And they fulfill what they agreed among themselves, the three of them, to do. Boom, you have humanity, you have the man and the woman, and now covenant is expanding.
2: Mm. Something that's true, beautiful, and awesome. The other thing that comes to my mind when you say those words is that a covenant within, say, let's just take the pre-creation covenant, Father, Son, and Holy Spirit, requires not only faithfulness to the agreement, it requires a self-understanding of one's role within the covenant. So, for example, the Father is the Father. That is who he is. And as the Father, he superintends and executes certain elements within the covenant. That's his role. So to the Son, so to the Spirit. The Son's role is not the Spirit's role. The Spirit's role is not the Son's role. The Father's role is not the Son's role, and the Son's the Father's. So too in a marriage covenant. My wife has an identity and a role to play out in the context of the covenant. Her job is not my job. Her role is not mine, or neither mine hers.
1: Mm-hmm.
2: So even within, before you even get to the creation covenant, God himself is covenant.
1: Mm-hmm.
2: The Father, the Son, and the Spirit, each knowing who they are, being true to the other within the roles that are a part of the very essence of the Godhead itself.
0: Yeah.
2: So then it makes sense that kind of a God who is covenant, who is identified as three and yet one, that he would establish people in covenantal relationship.
1: Mm-hmm.
2: He would make, okay, you're the man, okay, and now you're the woman, and your role, and her role, and then children, and their role. The whole thing is not just relational, but it's relationship defined by roles, and being true to that role, as well as being true to others within the agreement, that's covenant.
0: Okay, so we have the covenant of creation then,
2: okay,
0: that emerges from Father, Son, and Holy Spirit. And God's anticipation, God's hope, God's desire is that faithfulness will be maintained, that humanity will maintain faithful relational integrity, covenant with God and with one another. The fall occurs. Mm-hmm. When the fall occurs, we need to understand in Scripture that God has already, in his foreknowledge, in his omniscience, God has already anticipated the fall and has made a decision consistent with his character that if humanity should defect, fall, rebel, what will God do?
2: Yeah.
0: Well, God will follow through with, and I love this language, he will follow through with the covenant of peace. Mm. And this is found, that language is found in Isaiah chapter 54 and verse 10. And here's God speaking. For the mountains shall depart and the hills will be removed, but my kindness shall not depart from you, nor shall my covenant of peace be removed, says the Lord who has mercy on you. Mm. So here's this language, covenant of peace, and God is basically making a pledge. Mm-hmm. He's saying, no matter what happens in the material creation, mountains will shake and remove, but I'm immovable. Mm-hmm. In what sense am I immovable? I will follow through with my faithful love for you. Now, you've not been faithful to me. Mm-hmm. You've broken covenant. You've defected. You've rebelled. But your unfaithfulness will not have any impact on my faithfulness. Mm, I'll keep being who I am. I'll keep being faithful to you no matter what you are toward me.
3: I love that, because if covenant means promise, a promise is only as good as the reputation and character of the person promising.
0: Yeah.
3: Right? There are certain individuals that they can say, oh man, I'll come through, I promise. I'll be there, or I promise. And you're like, yeah, whatever. You promised the last 10 times. So reputation has a lot to do with the integrity of the promise. And so could it be that Scripture is a story of God's consistent faithfulness to his promise, is the track record of his reputation, that when God promises something, he always comes through. And
2: but he doesn't always come through in the way that we think. That's sort of the story. The story, the Bible springs a surprise on us as to how God fulfills his promises. I know that that's skipping ahead slightly, but it's amazing.
3: And it reminds me of the text that says he couldn't figure out who to swear by, so he swore by himself. He couldn't figure out somebody
2: Hebrews
3: greater.
2: Hebrews 6.
3: Greater. Oh, so he swears by himself.
0: That language, I'm so glad you brought that to the table, because that's basically God saying, I'm going to pledge and promise and swear by myself because there's no one greater, Hebrews says. Mm-hmm. In other words, I'm pledging to be consistent in myself and not, illustration we had previous conversation, I'm not going under the table. I'm not going to break covenant with my own character. Mm-hmm. I'm not going to violate the integrity of who I am. Mm-hmm. Isn't that amazing love? Amazing love that God has for us.
2: Something that I just kind of want to tell a little bit of my own story here about the Bible and my own maturation or my own increasing understanding of what Scripture is and the role of Scripture in my own life goes something like this. Prior to my becoming a believer, I was just a purple-haired punk rocker, skateboarder, did that thing. Then when I became a believer at the age of 23, almost 24, I would read the Bible, but I was reading the Bible primarily, and I did for a number of years, as a series, what's right, what's wrong, what should I do, what shouldn't I do, and I read the Bible, I would say, in a certainly sincere and genuine way, but in a fairly perfunctory or immature way. I just saw the Bible as a code book, right? Just a do this, do this, do this, do this, do this.
1: Don't do this, don't do this.
2: Don't do this. So this is the... But then over time, you sort of transition from code book to case book, right? Where you have, oh, so this is Moses' story. Oh, this is a story. And you start to see the Bible is not just a list of rules, but it's how God interacts with people. Mm-hmm. And as that transition took place in my own life, I began to see it's not just any ordinary story or a series of stories. Mm. The fullest maturation, not that I've arrived, I don't suggest that, is when you come to realize that the Bible is the story of God's covenantal faithfulness. Mm. And I just want to speak to any of the listeners that are here. that are listening in, there's nothing wrong with growing in how you understand scripture. Mm. It might just start off as a that's wrong, that's wrong, that's right, that's right. But as we mature, as we grow, the Bible becomes a beautiful covenant document, not just an ancient, but a modern covenant promise, God to us.
0: Yeah, David, not only is there nothing wrong with growing and you know, expanding and maturing our perspectives, that's the only way to actually progress in our experience Jesus is to keep learning. In our second segment of this conversation, we're going to discover some incredible ideas, I believe, as we continue this conversation, because we're dealing with an incredible God who is making and keeping promises.
2: Amen.
4: Praise God.
5: 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I am so excited about this website because you're about to discover a powerful new way to share life-transforming messages and videos with your family, friends, and anybody else on the planet who has access to a computer. Digma is a Greek word. It basically means to show or to reveal something by means of a pattern or an example of some kind. It's the second half of the word paradigma, from which we get the English word paradigm, as in paradigm shift. And so what you're going to find at Digma.com is a growing library of short videos and transcripts dealing with paradigms and fundamental questions. What's the meaning of life? What is our origin and destiny as human beings? What happens when we die? Does God exist, or are we alone in this vast universe? And why is there so much evil and suffering in our world? An estimated 70% of Americans have a computer right in their home and stay in touch with family and friends by email. And more than 400 million people are active on Facebook. And 5 million new users are signing up every week. We are literally in the midst of a communications revolution of massive proportion. This is granting the gospel direct and easy access to millions upon millions of homes and hearts. And that's what Digma.com is all about. It's a tool for leading our family and friends on an exciting paradigm shift by revealing the truth of God's creative power and His incredibly beautiful character in contrast to our world's popular misconceptions about who God is.
0: Again, you guys, I'm pretty excited about the Digma project. I know you are as well, because it does something a little bit new. It approaches biblical subject matter from an angle that will be accessible to the kinds of people that I grew up with. People who have no biblical foundation, who are basically raised in secular homes, and they're not hostile toward God, but they're basically in a frame of mind, well, I don't know, maybe God exists, maybe God doesn't exist, and if He does, what kind of person is He? I don't know. So the Digma videos are basically short little story-based communication devices that stimulate conversation with people regarding two basic categories of ideas. Does God exist? And if He does, what kind of God is He? What kind of being is He? So we just hope people will find them valuable. Digma.com, share those things, pass them around, and let's get right back into our subject. So we're talking about covenant. And where we've come from in the first part of our conversation is basically to say that God is a covenantal being in and of Himself. God is consistent. There's faithfulness that lies at the foundation of the character of God. Father, Son, and Holy Spirit live in an eternal ebb and flow of other-centered, faithful, unchanging love. Out of that, God says, let us create mankind in our own image. And so now covenant is expanding, and human beings are now the replica of the triune love that exists with the Father, Son, and Holy Spirit.
2: I like that.
0: And as they replicate that love, now a whole new possibility of expanding love is before the universe, then we notice that the fall occurred.
1: Mm.
0: Adam and Eve defected. They rebelled. Basically, they rebelled against God's love, against the idea, the mode of living that is grounded in relational integrity, covenant. They then find themselves in this predicament in which, and God is in a predicament that, of course, in his foreknowledge, he saw and anticipated. Mm. And God has already determined to remain consistent no matter what human beings do. It's called the covenant of peace. God basically says within the Godhead, Father, Son, and Holy Spirit, no matter what they do, we will continue to be faithful. We will continue to keep promise. We will continue to be who we are. And so that launches the biblical story.
2: Mm-hmm.
0: The biblical story begins with this foundational idea of covenant, and now covenant has been broken. So in Genesis chapter 3, now let's, you know, now we're moving on in the storyline. And I know Jeffrey really loves Genesis 3:15. It comes up in our conversations sometimes.
3: Well, it's the first time God basically chimes in, so to speak, blows a trumpet, and the whole buildup of Genesis 3 is the fall, and it's dark, and it's failure, it's disappointment. And then in verse 15, and I will put enmity between you and the woman, and between your seed and her seed, he shall bruise your head, and you shall bruise his heel.
2: Mm, mm.
3: So I love the word enmity, and it's hostility, it's resistance, and it's almost like humanity fell and we caught the virus. The virus is going to be passed down from generation to generation, and then God introduces this guarantee that there's going to be resistance to the virus. There's going to be resistance to this warped picture of God. And he's going to introduce it into the very race, into the human race. And I think that's a beautiful thing. So it seems like this is basically the launching pad for this covenant that's going to be traced throughout the entire Old Testament.
0: Notice how the language begins. I will.
1: Yeah, I love this.
3: He initiates.
0: That's promise language.
1: It is. It's. I think this is the first covenant agreement that God makes with humankind. I mean, when you look at this, we really have nothing to say but yes.
2: Mm.
1: Yes. Yes. Mm. Because we're helpless. We're fully depraved. So God makes this covenant agreement. He says, this is what I'm going to do for you, and I'm going to do it through my son, Jesus Christ. And we're standing there going, okay. Okay.
2: Mm-hmm. Mm-hmm. Now I have a question for you. I just want to just ever so slightly challenge you, or maybe I just misunderstood what you were saying. What, or maybe a better question to ask is, what was the covenant that God had with Adam before the fall? It seems to me like we skipped a chapter there. Because God created Adam and Eve. They were perfect people in a perfect environment in a perfect situation. He certainly, as a covenantal being, made them as covenantal beings. So this here is a covenant as to how I will redeem or rescue you from the fall.
1: Mm-hmm. Mm-hmm.
2: But prior to that, there would have been another covenant that God would have made with them that was not based on his redemption of them, but his faithfulness. You see where I'm going with that?
3: Of which this is a corrective.
2: Mm-hmm. Yeah, this is the corrective to the initial
3: this
2: covenant.
3: This is the pathway back to where they were.
2: So what was that covenant?
0: Love.
2: It certainly was a covenant of love, but it wasn't a covenant based on a savior or based on redemption.
0: It was based on them remaining loyal and trusting and obedient.
2: Yeah, there you go. That's right. Yeah. That's the word I'm looking for.
3: And it was
2: a covenant of obedience. It was a covenant of loyalty. It was a covenant of not salvation, but a covenant of, well, certainly in a sense, they had to believe God because, I mean, here they're just
3: of abiding in what God had created. It was a covenant of abiding, no? They were to abide in the love and freedom and liberty that God established. And you had mentioned earlier that the whole idea of the tree of life is here we have an opportunity for a choice. And that with that choice could come moral development, right? And so that seems to me that that was the covenant. And then now this is God's great corrective.
2: A covenant based on Adam's obedience to at least the one that we know that's clearly there in Genesis 3 is, don't eat of the tree of the knowledge of good and evil. But presumably this is just a
0: emblematic
2: of a larger body of responsibilities. That's where I was getting at with the responsibilities. You have a responsibility. I have a responsibility. And Adam's responsibility was the things that are mentioned there. Be fruitful and multiply, subdue the earth, extend the garden, don't eat of the tree.
0: Yeah.
2: So it's a covenant based on you keep your part, I keep my part, I will be your God, you'll be my people. Then he falls. He's unfaithful to that. He doesn't believe the promises of God. Mm. He believes he and she, Adam and Eve, both believe the words of
1: Satan.
2: Mm-hmm. So then now, there's no lapse there. There's no synapse between God. Oh, what do we do now? What do we? No.
3: It's already in place.
2: Yeah. That's Genesis 3:15. It's there.
0: And Genesis 3:15, though, what I heard James say a moment ago is that post-fall, after the fall has occurred, now there's human impotence.
2: Mm-hmm. Yeah, of course.
0: Yeah. Now they're powerless to form righteous characters and to be obedient and to they can't self-generate faithfulness.
2: That's not the point that I was challenging James on. And challenge is too strong of a word. It's just that James had used the language. I think you said something like, "This is the first covenant." What you mean is, this is the first
1: post-fall.
2: The first post-fall covenant. Exactly. Yeah. I was saying,
0: What was going
2: on prior to that? God had a covenant of obedience. He had a covenant of trust and loyalty.
0: Yeah.
2: Yeah. Okay.
0: But this is the first gospel promise.
2: Yes.
0: This is the first covenant promise post-fall.
2: That's correct.
0: And I like something here, Jeffrey. You read the whole text, and I had just begun to call our attention to the fact that this is God making the promise, because as he says, I will put enmity.
2: Yeah.
0: And then he goes a step further. He says, not only will I put enmity or hostility between the woman and the serpent. By the way, we didn't mention, and we should, this is God speaking to the serpent or to Satan in the hearing of humanity.
2: That's right.
0: Okay. So when he says, I will put enmity between you, he's addressing the serpent. He's addressing Satan. Satan, I will put enmity between you and the woman. There's going to be hostility. Mm. We're not going along with your plan. You've laid claim to humanity and planet Earth, but a reclamation process is going to be implemented. I'm going to reclaim the human race and planet Earth. And how am I going to do it? I'm going to do it straight through the lineage of the woman. Somebody is going to be born right here at this early stage. Mm-hmm. If this is all you had, right here, you don't know the name Jesus. You don't know Messiah. All you know is God is saying, I'm going to come through human lineage. I'm going to bring a savior.
2: Yeah.
0: And the savior has warrior characteristics here. Did you notice that?
2: Of course.
0: Warrior characteristics, because the one I'm sending will bruise your head. The language is actually stronger in the Hebrew. He will crush your head and you will bruise his heel. And the image here is that the head of the serpent is being crushed under the foot, under the heel of this warrior savior that's coming. But in the process of the crushing, the Savior is crushing, he's wounded in the process.
2: Mm-hmm.
0: In other words, the Savior sustains some kind of injury in the process of defending the human race and rescuing us.
2: Beautiful.
0: And that
3: it sounds like an epic movie. That sounds...
0: Brother,
3: I'm still stuck in the movie thing.
0: Well, it's a story.
2: Yeah, it is a story.
0: Brother, this crushing of the head under the heel of the Messiah, this is describing, and we're going to get there in our conversation later on, but this is pointing straight forward to the cross of Calvary, where God himself in human flesh will be horribly injured, wounded on our behalf.
1: Mm-hmm. I really think that's significant, because here God is making this first post-fall covenant for us, for mankind, and we are listening. He's not speaking to us. He's speaking to the serpent.
2: Mm.
1: And we're listening. We're listening to... See, that sets the stage. That actually lays the foundation for what God's everlasting covenant is.
2: Mm.
1: Because I think as we go through the Old Testament, we're going to find all of these detours, all of these covenant failures, agreement failures that involved us.
2: Mm.
1: But here's a covenant that it involves us. It's about us, but it doesn't exactly involve us. Satan, this is what I'm going to do. We're listening. You're Adam. You're Eve, sorry. Satan, this is what I'm going to do. I'm going to do this. And it's not like, okay, Adam, Eve, this is what I'm going to do. You guys, no, Satan, this is what I'm going to do. And so it makes it very clear that we're the spectators listening to what God is going to do in our behalf.
3: Like, it's like back in school, like when you're getting picked on, you're getting pushed around, smashed against the lockers, and then your older cousin or older brother, whatever, walks in, and he walks up to the main guy and he says, if you touch my brother again, and you're just listening. You know? And the next thing you show up to school, you're just like...
0: Recent thing happened, and this is what came to my mind when James was talking. When I was a little kid, there was a boy, and he was picking on me almost every day on the way home from school. Just him and his bigger brother throwing rocks at me, calling me names, swatting me in the head. And my mom knew this was happening, and my mom took me by the hand one day, took me down the street to the house where those two boys live. She knocked on the door. The parents came to the door with these two little guys standing behind. And my mom said, tomorrow after school, our front yard, my boy is going to fight your boy. And we're going to end this matter. So I didn't have a big brother, Jeffrey, to step in and make threats and promises on my behalf to defend me. I just looked up at my mom, and she just gave me a look like, no, you're going to do this.
4: You're going to fight him or me?
0: Yeah. When we went home, my mom gave me instructions. She said, this is how you're going to whoop him. And my mom told me what to do. The next day, it happened. His parents came.
3: And you whooped
0: him. There was my mom outside the fence. And these two little boys were put in the front yard, and we just had to go at it. And
2: you against two of them?
0: No. Just me and the one, the younger one, my size. And I hate to say it, but I grew up in a pretty rough neighborhood. My mom said, here's how you do it. You walk in, you don't hesitate. You walk in, and you take the first blow. She said, you just start swinging your little fist. You just start hitting.
2: So I'm laughing here because you might think that's unusual. That's what happened in my experience too. Yeah. Like, same thing.
0: Are you serious?
2: Absolutely. My parents and my friend Lance's parents were like, okay, these kids can't get along. They'll just fight in front of us. So we duked it out, and our parents were just sort of sat by.
3: I think what we're saying before we start.
0: I'll bring it back.
3: I took 10 guys on, you know.
0: I'll bring it back. My experience was very old covenant.
3: And I was new covenant.
0: I didn't have anybody come to my defense and say, I'm going to crush your head under my heel on behalf of this little guy. But here, this promise is, I will step in and I will deal with you, the serpent, on behalf of my children whom I'm
3: defending. Saying these are fighting words. God opens his mouth and they're fighting words.
0: That's right.
1: The other thing I like about this is the first prophetic declaration of the post-fall Old Covenant. I mean, Old Testament. This is the first prophetic declaration, and that prophetic declaration focuses on Jesus. Mm. Also, it talks about the serpent, which you take that all the way to the book of Revelation, you've got the same thing. But Christ, so Jesus, is the center of prophecy. Mm. The center of this prophetic declaration. We're getting sidetracked there.
0: No, we're not getting sidetracked at all.
2: That's so true. Mm. That's a point that we have to, because so much prophecy is just novelty.
1: The serpent, or it's conspiracy theories,
2: national government agencies and all of that stuff, religious, okay, whatever. But it's the center of prophecy and the center of Revelation is Jesus.
1: Yes.
2: The center of Scripture is Jesus, and so too prophecy.
1: So I love this because it lays the foundation, not just for prophecy, as you were saying, but it also lays the foundation for identifying what the everlasting covenant looks like. This is what it looks like.
3: So the text is actually whispering to read through the text is telling us, keep your eyes open and watch closely.
0: Yeah, the text is also telling us, do you guys see this here? This just popped into my head. I don't know. Yeah, I'm just going to say it. This is before there's any Jewish nation. There are no Israelites.
1: Yes.
0: This is God making covenant with the human race.
1: Yes.
0: God always intended to save humanity as a whole and was never exclusive and never wanted a separatist people, an elite people. God is making covenant promise here
1: to
0: save humanity.
1: And in addition to that, a mistake was made at Sinai. Adam and Eve stood by as spectators and they watched.
0: Sinai.
1: Eden. Yeah, and a mistake was made at Sinai.
0: Oh, Adam and Eve stood by.
1: No, I'm going back. Adam and Eve stood by in Eden, and they watched and they listened and they said, whoa, this is, but at Sinai, what happens?
3: I see where you're going.
1: At Sinai, okay. God is coming down to make covenant promise. And the people step in. Yeah. They don't stay back. They don't listen. They don't accept. They don't say
3: yes. Yeah.
1: They step in and they say, oh, we're gonna.
0: You see, which is a symptom of the fall.
1: Yes.
0: Because back at the fall, remember, they made coverings.
2: Mm-hmm. Yeah.
0: So they're trying to, to compensate. Yes. They're trying to somehow save themselves by their own works. And now when we come to Sinai and the people are making promises to God that are like ropes of sand, they'll never be able to keep them. That's a symptom of the fall.
1: Mm-hmm.
0: It's indicative of the issue that began in the mind that distorted humanity at the very foundational level and brought us into a state of self-centeredness and self-dependence rather than dependence on God.
2: You could almost, Adam and Eve's hiding and covering themselves, their acts of self-dependence could almost be forgiven in this sense. The announcement of the good news had not yet taken place. They didn't know, you know, they're afraid of God, they don't trust God, so they're thinking, oh, we gotta do this ourselves, but by the time you get down to Sinai, it's, I mean, you have 2,000 years-ish of human history, more maybe, by the time you get down, in fact, actually quite a few more, by the time you get down there, they should have known well and truly, you can't, it's
1: but here,
2: not gonna.
1: And here's the value, I really like what you're saying, because here's the value. God allows the fig leaf experience to help us to realize as human beings this is what we naturally tend to. Here's the fertility. But then God continues to allow, because at Sinai he could have stopped right there and said, wait a minute, this is not what I was saying. But he allows it again and again and again. The whole, I think, experience.
2: Well, how many of us
1: history
2: at this table have made promises to God? I've done it.
1: Okay.
2: I mean, haven't you? I've made promises to God and then failed.
0: Absolutely.
2: That's the same thing, right?
0: Absolutely.
2: It's the same thing. Yeah. I will never, or I will.
1: Yeah, and if they should have known, we should have known.
0: Yeah.
1: So it simply brings us back, not just to a revelation of the fact that we can't fulfill these promises, we can't carry through with our word, but also directs us then to the foundation that was laid by God.
0: Right there, push the pause button.
2: Okay.
0: And we'll take our final break, and then we'll come back because lots of good stuff is being brought to the table, and this is we'll continue the discussion.
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1: I love this. I love what we're discovering here in the book of Genesis, because Genesis is the beginning. And in the beginning, we have post-fall this powerful foundation that's laid for the everlasting covenant, for God's covenant with the human race. And it's based, as we are spectators, it's based in what God promises as he's speaking to the serpent, to Satan, what God promises he's going to do in our behalf, because we're helpless, we're hopeless. Now, the reason why I think this is so beautiful and so significant is because as we move through the Old Testament, we see failure after failure after failure of God's covenant people to understand and take a hold of this everlasting covenant.
0: Yeah.
1: So we see detours. I think about, for example, the experience of Abraham. Abraham is to enter into the same covenant along with God's people at Sinai, along with. And we see these detours that are taken. In fact, Paul even tells us, and I'm just jumping ahead in a summary, Paul even tells us that there are these two understandings that develop in the Bible of the covenant. One's an old covenant understanding and one's a new covenant understanding, which is, I think, this everlasting covenant, the same covenant that God began with in Genesis, in the book of Genesis.
0: Well, let's just move to Abraham then with Genesis chapter 12 and see how far we can get, because what's happening here in the biblical narrative, this unfolding story, is that God is active in real time in human history. He just made the promise in Genesis 3:15. I'm going to step in. I'm going to do something. So then he's relating to people on the basis of his covenant faithfulness. Okay. He enters into covenant with Abraham in chapter 12. Now the Lord said to Abram, get out of your country, from your family, and from your father's house to a land that I will show you. And here's the covenant language. I will make you a great nation and bless you and make your name great, and you shall be a blessing. I will bless those who bless you, and I will curse those who curse you, and in you all the families of the earth shall be blessed. So I just want to call our attention to two things here. See what else emerges from the text. God enters into a covenant with Abraham. He's making a promise. Mm-hmm. And he says, I'm going to bless you. I'm going to make you a great nation. And I love this part. All the families of the earth, all the nations will be blessed in you. That is to say, through your lineage, mm-hmm. which loops back to Genesis 3:15, yep.
3: your seed.
0: Through the woman, your seed, through mm-hmm. through your posterity, someone's going to come. This is a repeat, but an expansion of the Genesis 3:15 promise, where God is saying to Abraham, okay, you're the one I'm choosing to create, to initiate the lineage through which ultimately all the families of the earth are going to be blessed. This is pointing forward to the complete fulfillment in Jesus Christ as the son of Abraham ultimately. So this is where we have a kind of beginning point of God entering into covenant relationship with human beings. Genesis 3:15, of course, is the first gospel promise, but now it's taking on form. It's developing.
1: Yeah, I love this. In fact, when you look at this in the context of Abraham's experience, you see him wrestling in a sense with this whole idea, but coming to terms with it over and over again. One of the examples you see of this is found in the further development of the story in Genesis chapter 22, where God, I think, repeats the same promise to Abraham. Mm-hmm. I mean, he is, first of all, asking him to make a sacrifice of his son, which to me is a beautiful picture of the sacrifice that the father is making of his son, Jesus Christ, for the world. So you see this kind of, you know, representation of the plan of salvation and the sacrifice that Abraham is asked to make here. But Abraham is told to withhold. He doesn't, you know, finally have to make that sacrifice. And then God says in verse 15, the angel of the Lord calls to Abraham out of heaven the second time, Genesis 22:15. And he says, verse 16, by myself I have I sworn, says the Lord. For because thou hast done this thing and has not withheld thy son, thine only son, verse 17, that in blessing I will bless thee, and in multiplying I will multiply thy seed as the stars of heaven, and as the sand which is upon the seashore, and thy seed shall possess the gate of his enemies. And verse 18, in thy seed shall all the nations of the earth be blessed, because thou hast obeyed my voice. So here again you see Abraham, God again confirming this covenant. He says, by myself I have sworn. Mm-hmm. I'm going to do this. Why? Because you have listened to me. You have agreed with me. You put your trust in me. You haven't put your trust in yourself. Can you imagine if Abraham would have put his trust in this death of his son?
0: We don't have to imagine that he did.
2: Because that's exactly, we don't have to imagine Abraham
0: Trusting in himself,
2: because you jumped ahead to Genesis 22, but all the way back in Genesis 15, 16, 17, Abraham tries to fulfill part of God's covenant promise by taking Hagar.
1: Yes. So we have that contrast taking place, and I think that contrast goes all the way through the Bible, Old Testament and even New Testament. Mm-hmm. Because in the New Testament, you still have people trying to work out that old covenant experience that we understand to be the old covenant experience, that whole idea of putting their trust in themselves.
3: I love the idea of how they laugh, how Sarah laughs. she cracks up when God says, this is what I'm going to fulfill. It sounds so crazy, mm-hmm. so impossible.
1: Why?
3: That she laughs. And in Genesis 18, she says, I'm so old, basically. Yes. And you're so old. How is this going to happen? And she laughs. And the funny thing, there's I love how there's humor in the Bible. There's comedy here, because in Genesis 18, when she laughs, she almost catches herself, but it was too late. God already heard her. And in verse 14, is anything too hard for the Lord?
2: Mm.
3: And then in verse 15, but Sarah denied it. She said, no, no, I didn't laugh, because she was afraid. And then God says, no, you did laugh. He's like, yeah, I heard you.
0: And then the real funny part is that when she finally does have a child, she names him
2: Laughter.
0: Crack-up.
3: Yeah, yeah. Yeah, because I laughed.
0: She names him Laughter. His name is Isaac, which means laughter.
3: But I think that's more than just funny. I think it's indicative that God's promises throughout scripture and history are so amazing that our difficulty is to grapple with it, is to believe.
2: To disbelieve. Mm-hmm. Well, yeah, like the what comes naturally to us is to disbelieve.
3: Yeah, and our difficulty is to believe. It's so amazing.
1: There's another thing here I think is really significant that you're bringing out, Jeffrey, and that is that we can be real with God.
2: Mm.
1: We don't have to pretend with God.
2: That's good.
1: God knows everything, and He knows the struggles we're having. He knows how funny it is, how impossible it seems to us, etc. And as Sarah realizes that she can be real with God, that realization makes itself manifest in the name of her child.
2: Mm-hmm.
1: Her child now reminds her that God is real,
2: yeah, right.
1: That she can be real with Him,
2: that this is
1: the relationship
0: and that
1: experience,
0: he's
1: and that He's faithful.
3: Yeah, what about the whole idea where when God tells Abraham, you were just pointing out the sacrifice, He says, take your son, your only son. That whole concept of was Isaac the only son in the literal sense?
2: He was the only promised son.
3: He was the only promised son, right? So it's almost like God doesn't even acknowledge Abraham's own efforts in the other son.
1: Right.
3: So in God's mind, there's only one son, and that's the son of promise.
0: Mm-hmm. Because in God's mind, there's really only one covenant, and that is the eternal, everlasting covenant.
1: Yes.
0: And human beings are continually going, you know,
3: I have another son. I have another, and God says,
0: "How about this? How about this effort? How about this angle?
3: Yeah,
0: can we do it this
1: love
0: way?"
1: It.
3: And God says, "Nope. I don't acknowledge any of that."
0: Mm-hmm. Now, what we've been doing here was interesting. We said, "Let's go to Genesis 12 and look at Abraham." And we went to chapter 12. Then we went to chapter 22. Then we went back to chapter 18. So the chronology of the story, though, if you back up to chapter 15.
1: Mm-hmm.
0: This is very fascinating, because in chapter 15, in my Bible, actually, it says God's covenant with Abraham as the heading for chapter 15.
1: Mm-hmm.
0: And God reiterates His promise to Abraham, and Abraham responds to the Lord in verse 2, and basically Abraham says to the Lord, God, what will you give me seeing I go childless? In other words, okay, you've made this promise to me that through my lineage, all the earth is going to be blessed, but I don't even have a child if this is a lineage promise.
1: Mm-hmm.
0: If it's through my posterity, I don't have posterity. And this is interesting. He says in verse 3, look, you have given me no offspring, Lord. So he's emphasizing this. And then verse 4, and behold, the word of the Lord came to him saying, this one shall not be your heir,
2: but missed one. That part, because he puts forward his servant Eliezer.
0: Right.
2: Yeah,
0: yeah,
2: he says,
0: of course.
2: Okay, let's just take Eliezer. He can be like my son.
0: Yeah, yeah.
6: And yeah, God is saying, he'll be my heir. Yeah,
0: I'm going to do it through you,
2: right,
0: through your own body. And this is the part I really want to get to. Verse 8, how shall I know? So Abraham, okay, how can I know that you're going to do it through me? I tried to come up with a method that we could pull this off with, because I don't have any children and I'm kind of old. So God, how can I know you're going to do this? And then God does something really strange. He says, here's what I want you to do, Abraham. I want you to get three animals. I want you to sever them straight down the middle, cut them in half, lay them across from one another, three animals across from one another, and some birds, lay them across from one another, creating a path between the severed animals, okay? And then you're thinking, well, wait a minute, how does this answer the question, how can I know that you're going to do this? Abraham severs the animals in half, all three of them, lays the birds across from one another, and a pathway is created, and then Abraham goes into a sleep and a vision, and a dark horror comes upon him in verse 12 as he's just there. And then verse 17 says that a smoking oven and a burning torch of fire passed between those pieces. Mm-hmm. And on that same day, verse 18, the Lord made a covenant with Abraham. In that ancient culture, the way covenants were made was not with a piece of paper that is signed by two people in front of a lawyer and then notarized. The way covenants were made in that day, if two people entered into an agreement together, an animal would be sacrificed, severed in half, and laid across from one another, and then each of the two parties would pass between the pieces to basically signify symbolically, may it be done to me as done to this animal sacrifice if I don't fulfill my half of this covenant. In other words, I'm pledging my life for my integrity and faithfulness.
7: Wow.
0: Okay. So then what happens is Abraham severs the animals in half, cuts them in half, and then Abraham is not asked to pass between the pieces. Mm. Abraham is watching from a distance, and a torch of fire passes between the pieces, and this is none other than God himself passing between the animal sacrifices, and in this symbolism saying to Abraham, Abraham, here's how you can know. Remember the question? How can I know that you're going to, through me, fulfill the promise? I'll tell you how you can know, Abraham, because I'm going to lay down my very life to fulfill this covenant. I will save you and the human race through your lineage at any cost to myself. Abraham.
3: By any means necessary.
0: Yeah, Abraham.
2: Yes.
0: Somebody's going to pass through the pieces. And it's not going to be you. A sacrifice is going to be made. A severing is going to occur. Suffering is going to happen.
1: A thick, dreadful darkness is going to be to envelop this.
0: Yeah, someone. Yeah, that's right. So this is Abraham's story, you guys. This is God saying essentially to Abraham, I'm going to remain faithful. Abraham, you don't need to worry about this. I've got this in hand. It's going to happen through your body. I'm going to save the human race through you.
1: Love it. It's beautiful. It's all pointing forward to Jesus. And Satan, just like he did here in this story, the birds of prey tried to come down and they tried to take, and Abraham drove them away. Satan has tried to detour us away from this covenant and this covenant promise all the way through. All the way through Old Testament, all the way through New Testament.
0: One of my favorite authors, someone you guys love as well, Ellen White, makes this statement, and it's profound. She says that what happened for our salvation was the sundering of the three great powers of heaven. You've got three sacrifices here. You've got Father, Son, and Holy Spirit all experiencing a fracture of relationship, a severing of connection in order to save the human race. You've got, my God, why this separation? And it was all pointed forward to from the very beginning of the covenant that God was laying down for the human race, this suffering that was,
2: and not even just back to Genesis 15, which certainly that's there, but even back to, as you mentioned earlier, Genesis 3, that there would be a woundedness in the warrior himself.
3: A bruising.
0: Somebody summarize what covenant of peace, what's our takeaway? What's the message that we've basically gathered here?
3: I just love the imagery. I think if I can summarize this in a picture, I mean, that whole cutting the animal apart. I mean, you can just picture Abraham and he's just like, what? And then you can just imagine him getting ready and God's like, no, I'm going to do this. I think the summary is basically that God, the very second humanity fell, stepped right in, and God was already prepared to invest all of heaven into this race.
0: Could we say it this way, Jeffrey? As soon as there was sin, there was a savior.
3: Absolutely.
0: This is the covenant of peace.
3: Absolutely.
0: Before human beings ever sinned, Father, Son, and Holy Spirit had a holy agreement within the sacred inner precincts of the Godhead.
3: The community of God within himself.
0: Yeah, there was an agreement. Whatever happens, we will intervene. We will save the human race at literally any cost to
3: by any means necessary.
0: It's going to happen. God will remain faithful within himself. And we, here we are, the recipients of that faithfulness.
3: Amen. And hallelujah.
0: We can praise God for that and just camp right there. That's a good place for us to close.
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8: When you say, it's impossible, God says, all things are possible. Luke 18:27. When you say, I'm too tired, God says, I will give you rest. Matthew 11:28-30. When you say, nobody really loves me, God says, I love you. John 3:16 and John 3:34. When you say, I can't go on, God says, my grace is sufficient. 2 Corinthians 12:9 and Psalms 91:15. 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
9: 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For this is the law and the prophets. Matthew chapter 7, verse 12.
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1: Our beloved Heavenly Father, as we study today about the Mark of the Beast, Part 2, we ask for a special outpouring of your Holy Spirit and your grace upon us. This is not an easy subject to deal with, for there are many of those individuals out there in the churches that are sincere. They love you with all their hearts. They just don't know the full truth about the change of day of worship and how it came into the Christian church. I just ask, Lord, that you will soften minds and hearts so that people might be able to see the truth as it is in Jesus. Help us to see, Lord, how the devil has deceived practically the whole Christian world into believing that the day of worship has been changed. I ask, Lord, that you will give us willing hearts, and we thank you for hearing our prayer, for we ask it in the precious name of Jesus. Amen. A question that many times comes up is whether anybody in the world has the mark of the beast yet. The fact is that no one now has the mark of the beast. The mark of the beast is something that is given at the very end of human history. However, having said that, when messages are presented such as these, showing clearly from the Bible that the Sabbath is God's day of rest, and that Sunday is a day that entered through the back door, so to speak, through paganism into the Christian church, and an individual fails to make a decision, each time you say no to the Lord, it becomes more difficult to say yes to Him the next time. And so what you're doing is you're preparing yourself, if time lingers, eventually to receive the mark of the beast by rejecting the seal of God. So no one yet has received the mark of the beast. The mark of the beast will be received when an individual knowingly keeps Sunday as a day of rest, even though he or she knows that it's a day that God has not condoned, that God has not blessed, and they still insist on keeping it so that they can buy and sell, so that they will not be subjects of the death decree, then they will receive the mark of the beast. But decisions that we are making now will determine what our decision will be then. So it's important to hear the voice of God now. For our study today, I would like to do a little review of a very impressive prophecy that we find in Daniel chapter 7. And I'm not going to study, obviously, all the prophecy in this chapter. I'm just going to give you the highlights. I want you to see the sequence of powers that we have in this chapter.

beast. It's not called a dragon in Daniel chapter 7, but it certainly acts like a dragon. It tramples and it has iron teeth and it destroys everything it finds in its way. And of course, that fourth beast represents the Roman Empire. But then we're told that from the head of that fourth beast come forth 10 horns, which represent the kingdoms into which the Roman Empire was divided as a result of the barbarian invasions. By the way, this happened in the year 476. And then the Bible tells us that among these 10 horns, and after these 10 horns are in place, a little horn rises, and this little horn does some amazing things. It persecutes the saints of the Most High. It speaks blasphemous words against the Most High. It thinks it can change times and the law of God. And it rules for time, times, and the dividing of time. Now, there can be no doubt, as we examine the sequence of powers, that this little horn represents the Roman Church, simply because we follow the sequence of powers. Babylon, Medo-Persia, Greece, the Roman Empire, the divided Roman Empire, and then in the divided Roman Empire, which took place in the year 476, was finalized in the year 476, then you have the little horn that comes up and it rules for time, times, and the dividing of time, which is equivalent to 1,260 days, but in prophecy, days are equal to years. There's just no way around it. There's only one system in the world that arose from ancient Rome that ruled over 1,000 years, and that is the Roman Catholic papacy. Now, I want to dwell on one particular characteristic of the little horn. Go with me to Daniel chapter 7 and verse 25. Daniel chapter 7 and verse 25. It says here, speaking about the little horn, he shall speak pompous words against the Most High, shall persecute the saints of the Most High. Let's just stop there for a moment. The pompous words in Revelation are identified as blasphemies. And the Bible identifies blasphemies as when a man claims to be God or have the powers of God, and when a mere man claims to be able to forgive sins. Now, you know that the Roman Catholic papacy claims that they have the vicar of Christ on earth, one who has the authority of Jesus Christ, who is God. And it's a system that claims to have the power to forgive sins. Also, you've heard, we've studied this, about the Inquisition, the persecuting of those who were not in harmony with the church through the arm of the state. That's what this is talking about. He shall speak pompous words against the Most High, shall persecute the saints of the Most High. And then here's the characteristic I want to dwell on, and shall intend or shall think to change times and law. And then it tells us that he would attempt to do this for time, times, and the dividing of time, that is for 1,260 years. Now, in our last lecture, we studied the quotations from several theologians. These theologians of the Roman Catholic Church told us that the change of the Sabbath to Sunday was performed by the church. Some of them even say that the change was made by the Pope. It's not talking about a particular Pope. It's talking about a succession of Popes, by the papacy, in other words. They unabashedly say so. They say that the day was changed by the Roman Catholic Church or by the papacy. Now, somebody might say, well, Pastor, you know, those are quotations from theologians. And even though theologians of the Catholic Church are important, what evidence do you have of higher ups in the Roman Church that say the same thing as these theologians? Well, perhaps the most respected person in the world until recently was Pope John Paul II, highly respected all over the world.

0: for his moral views. On May 31, 1998, Pope John Paul II published an apostolic letter. An apostolic letter is a letter that he writes to the religious leaders of the church, giving them counsel. The name of this apostolic letter was Dies Domini, which means the Lord's Day. And what I'm going to share with you is many of the aspects that we find in this apostolic letter, Dies Domini. Now, allow me to make a note of clarification as we begin. And that is that what I'm going to share with you has nothing to do with John Paul II as a person. We're not going to get into personalities here. What I'm going to deal with is I am going to compare his views in his apostolic letter with what the Bible says. What we're going to do is we're going to discuss things theologically, and we're going to leave the personal aspect out of the question. So we're going to study his theological views in Dies Domini as compared with the Bible. And we're going to do it in question and answer form. Now here's the first question. According to the Bible, which day did God bless and sanctify, and which day in the Bible is called the Lord's Day? Well, I can answer biblically very clearly with Scripture. There's no doubt whatsoever that the seventh day Sabbath is the day that God blessed and sanctified. And there's no doubt biblically that the Sabbath is the Lord's Day. You say, where in the Bible do we find this? Let's read several verses. Genesis chapter 2 and verses 2 and 3. Genesis 2 verses 2 and 3. It's explicit. By the way, somebody might say, well, you know, the Sabbath was made for the Jews, and the Sabbath was made to point forward to Jesus, who was going to die on the cross, and he was going to be our rest. The fact is, what I'm going to read now actually is describing something that existed before there was any Jew. Before there was any sin, there was no need of any cross. There was no need of redemption. It's part of God's original plan. Genesis 2, 2 and 3. And on the seventh day, God ended his work which he had done. And he rested on the seventh day from all his work which he had done. Then God blessed the seventh day and sanctified it, because in it he rested from all his work which God had created and made. Three times it speaks of the seventh day, and we're told that God blessed and sanctified the seventh day. Is that explicit and clear enough? I mean, there's no way around it. Now let's go to the fourth commandment of God's law. Do you think the Ten Commandments are still binding today? You know, some people think that they're the Ten Suggestions or the Ten Recommendations. The fact is that no Christian in the world today would say that the Ten Commandments are no longer important. Although some churches say that the Ten Commandments were nailed to the cross, and then they'll turn right around and they'll say, we need to have the Ten Commandments in our courtrooms. Now, you can't talk out of both sides of your mouth. They were either nailed to the cross or they were not nailed to the cross. Period. Exodus 20 and verse 8. Remember the Sabbath day to keep it holy. 6 days you shall labor and do all your work. But the seventh day is the Sabbath of the Lord your God. Which is the Lord's day? The seventh day is the Sabbath of the Lord. See, it's a possessive. Is the Sabbath of the Lord your God. In it you shall do no work. You, nor your son, nor your daughter, nor your male servant, nor your female servant, nor your cattle, nor your stranger who is within your gates. For in 6 days the Lord made the heavens and the earth, the sea, and all that is in them, and rested, which day? The seventh day. Therefore the Lord blessed the Sabbath day and hallowed it. That means he made it holy. Question, which is the Lord's day according to the fourth commandment? It's the Sabbath of the Lord thy God. Which number day is it? It is the seventh day. What did God do with the seventh day, Sabbath? He blessed and he what? Sanctified it. Notice Mark chapter 2, verses 27 and 28. Mark 2, 27 and 28. Let's notice who Jesus said the Lord's day is. And he said to them, the Sabbath was made for man and not man for the Sabbath. That's why the Sabbath was made after man, because it was made for the benefit of man. If God had made the Sabbath first and then man afterwards, he would have been making man for the Sabbath. And so it says, the Sabbath was made for man and not man for the Sabbath. Therefore, the Son of Man is also Lord of Sunday. That's not what the text says. It says, therefore the Lord is what? The Son of Man is Lord of the what? Of the Sabbath. So if Jesus is the Lord of the Sabbath, what is the Lord's day? I mean, a child can understand this. The Lord's day is the Sabbath. By the way, the only day in the Bible that God claims as His is the Sabbath. Notice Isaiah 58, verses 13 and 14. Isaiah 58, 13 and 14. If you turn away your foot from the Sabbath, from doing your pleasure on my holy day. What does God call the Sabbath? My holy day. And call the Sabbath a delight. The holy day of Moses. No. It says the holy day of the Lord. Honorable, and shall honor him. Not doing your own ways, nor finding your own pleasure, nor speaking your own words. Then you shall delight yourself in the Lord. What is the Lord's day? The Lord's day is the Sabbath. What number day is the Sabbath? The seventh day. What did God do with the seventh day? He blessed and sanctified it. Now I want you to see what John Paul II said in Dies Domini. And I'm going to mention the paragraph because this document is divided into paragraphs. This is what he says. Unabashedly, in the first place, therefore, Sunday is the day of rest because it is the day blessed by God and made holy by Him, set apart from the other days to be among all of them the Lord's day. Did you catch that? Where does the Bible say that Sunday is the Lord's day? Where does it say anywhere that God made Sunday holy and God blessed Sunday? Nowhere. You can look from Genesis to Revelation. You will find no verse where it says that Sunday is holy. You will uniformly find that Sabbath is the Lord's day. Sabbath is the day that God sanctified and blessed. This is an outright untruth. By the way, if Jesus or the apostles had changed the Sabbath to Sunday, there would have been an uproar among the Jews. Allow me to share this quotation from Sam Bakioki, who's written extensively about the Sabbath. And by the way, Sam Bakioki died just recently. He wrote a very good book titled From Sabbath to Sunday that it would be good for everyone to read, because there he gives the historical evidence of how Sabbath was changed to Sunday. It wasn't biblical. It was several historical circumstances that took place. And here in this quotation, which is in his internet publication Issues for Friday, August 7, 1998, he says this, if Paul or any other apostle had attempted to promote the abandonment of the Sabbath, a millenarian institution deeply rooted in the religious consciousness of the people, and the adoption instead of Sunday observance, there would have been considerable opposition on the part of Jewish Christians, as was the case with reference to the circumcision. Do you remember that when circumcision was abolished, there was an uproar among the Jews and they had to call a council in Jerusalem? He continues saying, the absence of any echo of Sabbath Sunday controversy in the New Testament is a most telling evidence that the introduction of Sunday observance is a post-apostolic phenomenon. In other words, it came in after the days of the apostles. Now I want to ask another question. Which is the day that stands at the very heart of all worship? Let's let the Bible tell us. Revelation chapter 14, verses 6 and 7. Then I saw another angel flying in the midst of heaven, having the everlasting gospel to preach to those who dwell on the earth, to every nation, tribe, tongue, and people, saying with a loud voice, fear God and give glory to Him, for the hour of His judgment has come. And now listen, and worship Him who made heaven and earth, the sea, and the springs of water. The first angel's message calls us to worship whom? To worship the Creator. Now my question is, where does the language from the first angel's message come from? This language, worship Him who made heaven, the earth, the sea, and the springs of water. This language comes from Exodus 20 and verse 11, and it comes ultimately from Genesis chapter 2 and verses 2 and 3. I want you to notice Exodus 20 and verse 11. For in 6 days the Lord made the heavens and the earth, the sea, and all that is in them, and rested the seventh day. Therefore the Lord blessed the Sabbath day and hallowed it. Notice both the text in Exodus 20 verse 11 and the text in Revelation 14 verse 7 bring to view the Creator of the heavens, the earth, the seas, and everything that is in them. And the fourth commandment says that the sign of the Creator is what? His holy Sabbath. So let me ask you, which day is at the very heart of all worship? The Sabbath. By the way, in our last lecture, we read Isaiah 66, verses 22 and 23, where it says that when we get to the new earth, after God has created a new heavens and a new earth, we will come from new moon to new moon. That means from month to month, because we're going to eat from the tree of life. We'll come from month to month and from Sabbath to Sabbath to worship before the Lord. In other words, we're going to come on Sabbath to worship before the Lord because He has created a new heavens and a new earth. It will be the sign of a new creation. In other words, at the heart of all worship is the Sabbath, because the Sabbath identifies the Creator. But what does John Paul II say in Dies Domini? Paragraph 19 of his document. Listen to this. The intimate bond between Sunday and the resurrection of the Lord is strongly emphasized by all of the churches of East and West. He's saying that there's a link between Sunday and the resurrection of Jesus. And this link is clear in the churches in the East and in the West. In other words, the Catholic and Eastern Orthodox. He continues saying, in the tradition of the Eastern churches in particular, every Sunday is the Anastasimos Hemera. That means the day of the resurrection. And this is why it stands at the heart of all worship. What stands at the heart of all worship, according to John Paul II? It's not the Sabbath of creation. And by the way, Jesus rested in the tomb on the Sabbath as well. Jesus was the Creator. He rested the seventh day. Jesus said it is finished on the cross, and He rested in the tomb on the seventh day. When He creates a new heavens and a new earth, we will rest on the seventh day. The Bible is clear. John Paul II says, in the churches of East and West, Sunday is at the very heart of worship. Is it surprising that the beast demands worship on Sunday and imposes the mark, which is the observance of Sunday as the day of rest, as the sign of his authority? Here's another question. What is the distinguishing mark of God's people? Well, the Bible says that the distinguishing mark of God's people is the Sabbath. Notice Ezekiel chapter 20 and verse 12. Ezekiel chapter 20 and verse 12. God says, "Moreover, I also gave them my Sundays." No, that's not what it says. "Moreover, I also gave them my Sabbaths." To be a what? A sign between them and me, that they might know that I am the Lord who sanctifies them. How do we know the Lord who makes us holy or sanctifies us? What is the sign? The sign is the Sabbath. Notice Ezekiel chapter 20 and verse 20. God says, "Hallow my Sabbaths, and they will be a sign between me and you, that you may know that I am the Lord your God." What is the sign that shows that we are the subjects of the Lord our God? The Sabbath, according to the Bible. What does John Paul II say in Dies Domini? Paragraph 21. He appeals to Revelation chapter 1 and verse 10. "I was in the Spirit on the Lord's Day." Now, if you let the Bible explain itself, what is the Lord's Day? The Sabbath. You see, but he says the Lord's Day, there is Sunday. Do you know why he says that? He says that because at the end of the second century, in the apocryphal Gospel of Peter, it's an apocryphal book, it says there that the Lord's Day is Sunday. But it's not until the end of the second century. Now let me put this into some perspective so that you can understand the time frame. The first century covers from the year 1 till the year 99. The second century goes from the year 100 till the year 199. Now, the book of Revelation was written, according to most scholars, around the year 95. So, I want you to notice that the apocryphal Gospel of Peter was written towards the end of the second century, 100 years after the book of Revelation was written. And so it's not fair to take the meaning of the Lord's Day 100 years later and project that back into the book of Revelation. In other words, the meaning of the expression Lord's Day in the apocryphal Gospel of Peter does not necessarily mean the same as in the book of Revelation. Now let's notice. He says the book of Revelation gives evidence of the practice of calling the first day of the week the Lord's Day. It says no such thing. Revelation chapter 1 and verse 10 does not identify which day it is. It simply calls it the Lord's Day. By letting the Bible explain itself, the Lord's Day is the seventh day of the week, Sabbath. Now notice what he continues saying. This, that is Sunday observance, would now be a characteristic distinguishing Christians from the world around them. According to John Paul II, what is the sign that distinguishes Christians from the world? Sunday. Notice what he says in paragraph 30. "Given its many meanings and aspects, and its link to the very foundations of the faith, the celebration of the Christian Sunday," listen to that, "the celebration of the Christian Sunday remains on the threshold of the third millennium an indispensable element of our Christian," what? "Identity." Notice what he says in paragraph 7. "Sunday is a day which is at the very heart of the Christian life." So according to John Paul II, what is the distinguishing sign between God and his people that distinguishes them from the world? It's Sunday. But the Bible says that the distinguishing sign is the Sabbath. Now let's ask another question. Where has God placed his seal? We studied this in our last lecture. The seal of God is found in the fourth commandment because it has the three characteristics of a seal. It has his name, his office or function, and the territory over which he rules. Very clearly, the Sabbath is God's seal. Notice Exodus chapter 20 and verse 11. For in 6 days the Lord, that's his name, made, that's his function, he's the creator, the heavens and the earth, the sea, and all that is in them. That is his territory. Now, I want you to notice what John Paul II says contains the seal of God. He's quoting the great Roman Catholic theologian, St. Augustine, and notice what he says. St. Augustine notes in turn, therefore, the Lord too, listen to this, has placed his seal on this day, that is on Sunday, which is the third day after the Passion. So according to John Paul II, which day has God's seal? Sunday has God's seal. What does the Bible say contains God's seal? Sabbath contains God's seal. Now, if I were to ask you the question, which is the day above all other days? What would your answer be? No brainer. The Sabbath is the day above all other days. Does Genesis indicate that? That Sabbath is the day above all other days? It's the only day that has a name and a number. It's the seventh day, and it's called the Sabbath. It's the only day that God blessed. It's the only day that God sanctified. It's the only day that God rested. It's the day that Jesus rested in the tomb. It's the only day that God calls his. It's the only day in which manna did not fall. Which is the day above all days? There is no doubt whatsoever, biblically, that the day above all days is the Sabbath. But what does John Paul II say in Dies Domini? Paragraph 25. In effect, Sunday is the day above all other days, which summons Christians to remember the salvation which was given them in baptism and which has made them new in Christ. And in paragraph 55, he says, blessed be he, and this is very interesting, he says, blessed be he who has raised the great day of Sunday above all other days. Now my question is, did God raise Sunday above all other days? No, the beast did. So he's saying, blessed be he who raised Sunday above all other days. And if he did it, he's the one that is supposed to be what? Blessed. That's blasphemy. The Bible tells us that the day above all other days is the seventh day Sabbath. That's the testimony of Scripture. Now let's ask another question. Did the adoption of Sunday as a day of rest have anything to do with pagan worship of the sun god? For this, I want to go back to what we talked about in our last lecture, Ezekiel chapter 8, verses 16 and 17. You remember that Jerusalem was going to be destroyed, and there was a group of leaders in the temple, and they had their backs to the temple, and they were worshiping the sun. You remember that? They were worshiping the sun to the east, and there was a group that was sighing and crying because of this abomination and other abominations that were being committed in the temple. Let's read about it. Ezekiel 8, 16 and 17. So he brought me into the inner court of the Lord's house. And there, at the door of the temple of the Lord, between the porch and the altar, were about 25 men with their backs toward the temple of the Lord and their faces toward the east. And they were worshiping the sun toward the east. And he said to me, have you seen this, O son of man? Is it a trivial thing to the house of Judah to commit these abominations which they commit here? For they have filled the land with violence. Then they have returned to provoke me to anger. Now let me ask you, did John Paul II make any connection between the pagan worship of the sun and Christian worship on Sunday? I want to read an amazing statement that he makes in Dies Domini, paragraph 27. You remember last time that I asked the question whether worshiping the sun is the same thing as worshiping on the day of the sun. Remember that? And I showed that in principle, worshiping on the day of the sun is the same thing as worshiping the sun. In principle, it's the same. Because God didn't make the sun for worship. If you worship the sun, which is a secular object, you're practicing idolatry. If you make a day of worship for worship that God didn't make for worship, and you're using it as a day of worship, that's idolatry, because God didn't make it for worship. It's a man-made day for worship. Are you following me? Listen to what he says in paragraph 27. Wise pastoral intuition suggested to the church the Christianization of the notion of Sunday as the day of the sun. In other words, the day of the sun, he's saying, was Christianized. It was adopted into Christianity, and Sunday became the day of Christians as well as the day of pagans. I don't say it. John Paul II says it. And by the way, I don't know if any of you have ever been to the Vatican Museum. It is an amazing sight to see. The one thing that amazed me more than anything else is to see the number of sunbursts that are found there in the Vatican Museum. Not only in the Vatican Museum, but in Roman Catholic cathedrals and churches. There are sunbursts over the heads of saints. There are sunbursts on the altars, on the glass-stained windows, on the works of art, on the chalices, on the vestments. There's sunbursts, rays coming from all over the place. This does not come from the Bible. This comes from ancient paganism. And by the way, Roman Catholic authors have made it very clear that they realize that many of the practices of the church came directly from paganism. And in Dies Domini, John Paul II is admitting that the day of the sun was Christianized. By the way, it came in the times of Emperor Constantine, who called it the venerable day of the sun. He also called it the invincible sun. You see, he was a sun worshiper, so now, because he was a politician, he sees Christians all over the empire, so he says, hey, how can I join Christians and pagans? He says, hey, the pagans keep the first day of the week in honor of the sun, and Christians, you know, they're starting to keep the day of Sunday in honor of the resurrection. Maybe we can merge the two. And this can be shown to be true historically. Well, let me ask you this question. Should the observance of Sunday be guaranteed by civil legislation? In other words, should the church appeal to the state so that the state will guarantee that people can keep Sunday or Saturday, for that matter, as a day of rest? Well, let's see what the Bible has to say. Matthew chapter 22 and verses 21 and 22. And he said to them, render therefore to Caesar, this is Jesus speaking, the things that are Caesar's, and to God the things that are God's. To whom does the Sabbath belong? To Caesar or to God? The Sabbath belongs to God. So, should Caesar get involved in mandating worship on Sunday and guaranteeing it by civil legislation? Absolutely not. By the way, the First Amendment to the Constitution of the United States says Congress shall make no law respecting an establishment of religion nor prohibiting the free exercise thereof. In other words, Congress can't make any law having to do with establishing religion or forbidding the free exercise of religion. The state should be independent from the religion business. It's here to rule in civil matters. That's what Jesus meant when he said, render therefore to Caesar what is Caesar's and to God what is God's. And by the way, that's what's represented by the two horns like a lamb, which we studied about. Remember the beast that rose from the earth that had two horns like a lamb? Two kingdoms in one nation. The United States recognizes two kingdoms, the kingdom of the church and the kingdom of the state, but separate from one another. What does John Paul II say in Dies Domini about the state getting involved in legislating the day of worship? Notice paragraph 66. He's quoting or referring to Pope Leo XIII. Pope Leo XIII, in his encyclical Rerum Novarum, spoke of Sunday rest as a worker's right which the state must guarantee. Must the state guarantee the observance of Sunday? Absolutely not. And by the way, I'm not going to read it, but in this same document, Pope John Paul II extols and praises the first Sunday law that was written by Constantine in the year 321. He says, this is the way that it should be done. And I'm paraphrasing him. Notice paragraph 67. Christians will naturally strive to ensure that civil legislation respects their duty to keep Sunday holy. So he's saying that Christians should fight for legislation to make sure that everyone can keep Sunday holy. That is not biblical. Actually, as we've studied before, it was a union of church and state that led to the crucifixion of Jesus Christ. They're to remain separate. They are not to be together. Now here comes another question. Who changed the day of worship? Now, Pope John Paul II does a valiant effort. He puts forth a valiant effort to try and prove that the change was already contemplated in the New Testament. He uses the same Bible verses that Protestants use. Well, Jesus resurrected the first day of the week. You know, Jesus appeared to the two disciples on the road to Emmaus on Sunday. You know, Jesus appeared to the apostles on Sunday night in the upper room. You know, and the apostle Paul, you know, he had this prayer meeting service in Acts chapter 20. Where it was an evening meeting on the first day of the week, it says. And also, the Apostle Paul said that we're supposed to take our tithes and offerings to the church on the first day of the week. 1 Corinthians 16, verses 1 and 2. But folks, all of those texts have been more than satisfactorily answered by Sam Bakioki in his book, From Sabbath to Sunday. And if I had the time, I would go into that. Just because Jesus resurrected on the first day of the week does not make the day holy. Nowhere does the Bible say that the day is holy because Jesus resurrected that day. Nowhere does it say we're supposed to go to church. That meeting that Paul held, according to Acts chapter 20, was an extraordinary meeting because he was leaving the next day. The people wanted to continue hearing him preach. And by the way, it was not a meeting on Sunday night. It was a meeting on Saturday night. I don't have time to show you that. And when people use 1 Corinthians 16 and verse 2, and they say that Paul was saying to take your offering to the church, in fact, it says that everyone was supposed to lay aside at home a certain sum the first day of the week. That's the way many versions translate it. The fact is, the Bible tells us, folks, that God sanctified and blessed the Sabbath because he rested on the Sabbath. In order for Sunday to be blessed and sanctified, God would have had to have rested on Sunday. And Jesus didn't rest on Sunday. He rested in the tomb on the Sabbath. Now, as you read this document carefully, you soon discover that John Paul II actually attributes the change to tradition and to Christians. Now, you have to read carefully. I think what he's doing, or what he did in this letter that he wrote, is that he wanted to appeal to Protestants. You see, Catholics traditionally have not used these verses from the Bible. Jesus resurrected the first day, he appeared to the disciples on Sunday night, and, you know, Paul had this meeting on Saturday night, which they say is Sunday night, and, you know, you're supposed to take your money to the church on Sunday every first day of the week, you know. Catholics never used to use these verses. They always used to say, the church changed it. The papacy changed it by the authority that God gave them. But John Paul II was a very ecumenical pope. And so he uses the verses that Protestants use in order to say, hey, I'm on your side. But when you read the document carefully, he actually reveals whom it was that changed the day. Notice paragraph 6. It seems more necessary than ever to recover the deep doctrinal foundations underlying the church's precept. Speaking about Sunday. So whose precept is it? The church's precept. And then he continues saying that in keeping Sunday, we follow in the footsteps of the age-old tradition of the church. Notice paragraph 18. He says, Christians made the first day after the Sabbath a festive day. Excuse me, who did it? God? No. He says, Christians made the first day after the Sabbath a festive day, for that was the day on which the Lord rose from the dead. And who gave Christians the right to make that change? Interestingly enough, he doesn't say the Bible. He says Christians. By the way, as you read Dies Domini, it becomes a very frustrating document. Because John Paul II argues mostly from a philosophical perspective. He's a philosopher. And so he just philosophizes, you know, and he reasons, he uses human reason to try and prove that Sunday is the day of rest, but he has no thus saith the Lord from Scripture. So he says in paragraph 27, Christian reflection and pastoral practice changed it. Since when does Christian reflection change the day of worship? Since when does pastoral practice have a right to change the day of worship? Paragraph 63, he says, Christians, called as they are to proclaim the liberation won by the blood of Christ, felt? Christians, right? Felt that they had the authority to transfer the meaning of the Sabbath to the day of the resurrection. Who gave Christians such a right? Only God would have the right to change the day. And if the papacy claims to have made the change, they must claim that they have the power and prerogatives of God. That's why 2 Thessalonians 2 says that the man of sin sits in the temple of God, which is the church, showing himself that he is God. Notice paragraph 81. He says, the spiritual and pastoral riches of Sunday, as it has been handed on to us by tradition, are truly great. Are you catching, as you read carefully, where he says the change comes from? He can provide no verse from the Bible that justifies the change whatsoever. He appeals to history as he interprets it. He appeals to arguments from reason. He appeals to philosophical arguments. But never can he present a text where thus saith the Lord. Listen, folks, if we're going to change the day that we worship upon, we better have a thus saith the Lord. A few years ago, I was speaking in Argentina. It was at a Seventh-day Adventist university, but there were many students who were not Seventh-day Adventists who were attending. And one evening I preached a sermon on the harlot of Revelation 17. And I said, tonight I'm going to preach this sermon about the harlot of Revelation 17. I'm going to give you all of the characteristics, but I'm not going to tell you what system this applies to. But you're going to know, I said, by the characteristics, which system in the world this harlot is referring to. And so I preached the sermon. I gave you know, a woman represents a church, a harlot woman is a fallen church. She sits upon many waters, which means it's a world church. She fornicates with the kings of the church, which means that she's involved in politics. She's decked with gold and silver and precious stones, you know, so she must be a very rich church that majors in these materials. You know, she has daughters because she's called the mother of harlots, daughters that were born from her. And so I went all through all of the characteristics. And I never identified what system it was referring to. The next morning, I was in a room where I had interviews with students. They could come and they could ask questions, and I would pray for them. They would have prayer requests. This woman came in. Actually, she was a young lady, and she says, Pastor, I want you to know that you offended me last night. I looked at her and I said, really? I offended you? Why did I offend you? She said, well, you didn't offend me. You offended my church. I looked at her and I said, but I don't remember mentioning the name of any church last night. She says, no, you didn't mention the name, but by all of the characteristics, we knew you were talking about the Roman Catholic Church. So I looked at her and I said, hey, if all I had to give you was the characteristics, and by the characteristics, you reach the conclusion without me having to tell you, maybe you should pay attention. And then I asked her a question. I said, which day of the week are we supposed to go to church and worship? She says, on Sunday. I said, oh, really? Why? She says, because that's what the Bible says. I said, really? Where? She says, well, the church has told us. The Bible says that we're supposed to keep Sunday. I said, have you ever read the Ten Commandments in the Roman Catholic Bible? She says, well, I can't remember reading them. I said, well, how about you get a Roman Catholic Bible and you read Exodus 20, verses 8 through 11 in your own Roman Catholic Bible? She says, what difference would it make? I said, if you read it in there, you're going to find that it says, remember the Sabbath day to keep it holy, and it's going to tell you that the Sabbath is the seventh day. She says, well, Sunday is the seventh day. I said, oh, really? Which day of the week did Jesus resurrect? She says, oh, he resurrected on the first day of the week. I said, really? And what day was the first day of the week? She says, Sunday. So I said, okay, so then the seventh day isn't Sunday. So, things started dawning. So I said, go read it. In your own Roman Catholic Bible, it says that the seventh day is the Sabbath of the Lord your God. I said, so who are you going to believe? Are you going to believe your Roman Catholic Bible? Or are you going to believe your Roman Catholic Pope? And she paused for the longest moment of time. And she said, I'm confused. I don't know how to resolve this. She says, I'm going to go talk to my bishop. And I told her, go talk to him. But I'm going to tell you what he's going to tell you. He's not going to be able to give you any verse in the Bible that says that the day was changed. But he's going to say that Jesus gave authority to the church to change the day of worship from Saturday to Sunday. She left. To this day, I don't know what happened with this lady. I pray to God that when she met with her bishop, if she did, that she asked additional questions and she came to accept the truth as it's found in the Bible. But I don't know. So my question to Roman Catholics is, whose authority do you accept? The authority of your Roman Catholic Bible and the fourth commandment that's in there? Or do you accept the authority of Deus Domini? Yours is the choice. And I say to Protestants, do you accept the testimony of the Bible that the Sabbath was made at creation, it was blessed and sanctified by God? Or will you observe the first day of the week, which never the Bible says was made holy by God, never says it was blessed by God, never is it called God's holy day? Will you keep that day thinking that you're keeping it because the Bible teaches it, but you're really keeping it because it has been handed down by the tradition of the Roman Catholic Church? This is where the choice is in the end time, folks. The choice in the end time is between the seal of God and the mark of the beast. It's between one day and another. The seal of God is the Sabbath. The mark of the beast is the first day of the week. You say, oh, you're saying then that the whole world is going to be divided by a day? Let me tell you. The day is only the means by which God will test you to see whose authority you accept. Who you are loyal to. Do you remember that God placed a tree in the Garden of Eden known as the tree of the knowledge of good and evil? He said to Adam and Eve, you can eat of all of the trees of the garden, like he says to us, you can work 6 days and do all of your labor. But God said, don't you eat from that tree. He was saying, that tree is off limits to you. That's my tree. That's not yours. Was the test over a tree? No. The tree was only, the purpose of the tree was only to test Adam and Eve to see whether they would be loyal to him or loyal to Satan. Whether they would accept God's authority or whether they would accept the devil's authority. The external tree was the means of testing to whom they would be loyal. And so at the end of time, the day of worship is the way in which God is going to test people to say, see to whom they will be loyal and whose authority they accept. If you, in the end time, accept the authority of the beast, you will receive his day of worship. You will keep the first day of the week. The Bible says that those who receive the mark of the beast will receive the wrath of God. That's why this is such an important issue. I want to end with the quotation from that classic book, The Great Controversy, page 53. Here Ellen White speaks about the process of how Sunday was adopted. She says, the arch deceiver had not contemplated this work. He was resolved to gather the Christian world under his banner and to exercise his power through his vice regent, the proud pontiff who claimed to be the representative of Christ. In other words, vicarius fili Dei. We'll study that later on. Through half-converted pagans, ambitious prelates, and world-loving churchmen, he accomplished his purpose. Vast councils were held from time to time in which the dignitaries of the church were convened from all the world. In nearly every council, the Sabbath, which God instituted, was pressed down a little lower, while the Sunday was correspondingly exalted. Thus, the pagan festival came finally to be honored as a divine institution, while the Bible Sabbath was pronounced a relic of Judaism and its observers were declared to be accursed. This can be proven to be historically true, and Sam Bakioki has done it in his publications. Folks, the bottom line is this. Will I accept the authority of God and reveal it by keeping his Sabbath and receiving his seal? Or will I accept the authority of the beast and receive his sign, which is the observance of the first day of the week?
1: This has been the Three Angels Message with Pastor Stephen Bohr. If you would like more information about this program, call Three Angels Broadcasting Network at 618-627-4651. 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
2: Man provides park rangers to protect the wildlife in our parks. Man provides air patrol to follow elephant herds, to chase down poachers and jail them. If we are willing to protect what is ours, don't you think Jesus is willing to protect what is his? Look at Psalms chapter 34, starting with verse 7. The angel of the Lord encampeth round about them that fear him and delivereth them. Verse 17. The righteous cry, and the Lord heareth and delivereth them out of all their troubles. verse 18. The Lord is nigh unto them that are of a broken heart, and saveth such as be of a contrite spirit. There is no question that mighty angels are encamped around about us. But when we choose to sin, we invite Satan to rule us. It is when we have a repentant, contrite spirit that we invite the holy angels to stand up and go to work in our behalf. Let's repent so our holy angels can get started today.
3: Two seeds. I hid a selfish little thought to think and think about. I did not know it would be caught or ever be found out. But it was like a little seed, and it began to sprout. It grew into a little weed and blossomed in a pout. I hid another little thought. 'Twas pleasant, sweet, and kind. So if this time it should be caught, I knew I shouldn't mind. I thought about it hour by hour. 'Twas growing all the while. It blossomed in a lovely flower, a happy little smile. This is Danae Babb with a reminder from your 3ABN radio family.
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0: Hello and welcome to a very special two-hour live program. I am here with Paula and Curtis Akins. I know no stranger to you if you've watched 3ABN for a number of years. We're talking about health evangelism this evening. And before I say a few more words, welcome to tonight's program.
1: Yes.
0: And I think, could I actually smell a little cooking that's happening in the kitchen, Paula?
2: You know I'm cooking.
0: Yes. So the second hour, we're going into the kitchen,
1: yes.
0: Right?
1: You guys, are you coming with us this time? Because one time you did.
0: You know, I did.
1: Yes.
0: You even had me put an apron on.
1: Yeah. I think you had a doggy bag, too.
0: I think a little to-go bag.
1: Right? Yeah.
0: Yes, I know exactly. So there's going to be cooking the second hour, so stay tuned. Paula, what's it going to be on? What's the
2: Caribbean theme? Cuisine.
0: Ooh.
2: We're going to the islands.
0: So we can cook Caribbean and eat Caribbean,
2: yes.
0: And enjoy Caribbean.
2: Yes.
0: All right.
1: No problem, man. Well, that threw him off with that one.
0: Yes, you did. That's great. Good job. But this is going to be a really fun, fun-filled program, power-packed with great information about health evangelism. It's a little odd because usually my wife, Jill, sits in this chair. And I sit right over here, but she cannot join us this evening. She's on the tail end of a little cold, and so she coughs. You know, sometimes at the end of the cold, you're coughing quite a bit. So to be on a program, it's going to be a little bit difficult for her. So I know she's watching this evening. So again, baby, we're praying for you that you continue to get better. But again, what a blessing to have both of you on. You've been part of 3ABN, longtime friends of the ministry, going way back.
1: Yep.
0: Like how many years?
1: Well, 29 years.
0: Isn't that something?
1: Yes.
2: I know.
0: How about we just round it up almost to 30, right?
1: Okay, well,
2: that's amazing.
1: It will be 30 before you know it, yes. I mean, we had absolutely no idea. I mean, we came here 1997 and we did a live. And then that evening, after that live, they offer us our own television program.
0: Abundant.
1: Right, first live.
0: Which is Abundant Living.
1: Abundant Living.
0: And if I'm not mistaken, that's like one of the longest running programs on 3ABN for all these years.
2: Praise the Lord.
0: Yes, years. And when you come in and do this live, you're also recording some other programs here.
1: Yes.
0: Of course, so thank you so much.
1: Yes.
0: Always. You guys are a blessing.
2: But Greg, remember, we actually came first to do Food for Thought.
3: Oh, wow.
2: Seven shows on Food for Thought, and then it
1: was to Abundant Living.
0: This is
1: way
0: like back. Taking me back in time.
1: Yeah, I mean, you was just barely walking, wasn't you?
0: No. Oh. You know, I was. Good memory. So just taking us back is that I believe it was in the fall, because I came in 1999.
2: Yes, it was. Yes, it was.
0: And I believe that I was either, I don't know if you came in the fall of 99 or if it was in like 2000, but I know I was able to do.

0: for people to live in health.
1: Yeah.
0: Well, that's what God wants us to be.
2: Yes, absolutely.
0: You know, I've been kind of wanting to kind of reach out this.
1: No, okay. You don't want that tile to move. You mean now.
0: What? There's something special behind this.
1: Yeah, something special now. Yeah.
0: I can't wait.
1: Yeah.
0: I can't wait.
3: See,
0: yeah. But you guys are the co-directors though of, Health Evangelism Ministries for the South Central Conference.
3: Mm-hmm.
0: And you do that part-time.
3: Yes.
0: But again, you still have your ministry.
3: Yes.
0: So tell us the name of the ministry again in case you're brand new and don't remember the name.
1: Yeah. Our ministry, Health Seminars Incorporated,
0: mm-hmm.
1: With 501c3 nonprofit organization. And yeah, so mm-hmm. we do that. And, people, of course, donate to the ministry as well. But yeah, that's something that, we're passionate about.
0: So that's great. We'll touch on it also at the end of this first hour. But if someone wants to actually give and support Health Seminars Incorporated,
1: yes,
3: mm-hmm.
0: they can do that. Get a tax deductible receipt.
1: Yes, absolutely.
0: Helps your ministry because
1: yes.
0: you guys continue. It's amazing.
1: Yes.
0: You guys never change. You look
1: yes.
0: the same.
1: Yes.
0: I remember them like 30 years. So it's great. Praise the Lord. That's a testament to helpful living.
1: Health, yes.
0: But you still go around and would speak, present.
1: Yes, speak, yeah, present. We're doing now more health evangelism. We're going to be talking about that.
0: Yes, can't
1: okay.
0: wait.
1: We're getting into details. I mean, the pros, cons, and all that kind of stuff. But, yeah, it's something that we have been passionate about.
0: Mm-hmm.
1: That's why our name has changed, with South Central Conference. It used to
0: yes.
1: be Health Ministries.
0: Okay.
1: Well, the last 8 years, it's now Health Evangelism Ministries.
0: Love it.
1: On the logo on the
0: yep,
1: shirt.
0: I can see
1: so,
0: it.
1: So, yeah, we changed that. And so we'll talk about that as well.
0: Okay.
1: Yeah.
0: But if they want to support your ministry and what
1: yes.
0: you're doing, going out on weekends and
1: yeah.
0: such, and people can invite you. Okay.
1: Yes.
0: Let's talk about that because this also airs on radio, so they can't see the lower thirds that are there. So if they want to reach out to you, the phone number? Is this?
1: Yes.
0: Phone?
1: Yeah.
0: Okay.
1: No, phone number. Yeah. I can say it. 256-683-5198. I don't call myself too much. Yeah. So 256-683-5198. You made him laugh on that one.
0: Yes,
1: yeah.
0: Yeah.
1: Now, some places I'll say, is that my number? Yeah. I don't call myself too much. I don't email myself too much either. So,
0: so what about an email? Someone doesn't want to call and they're in some part of the world.
1: Right. So it's my first, initial, mm-hmm. First name and the last name. So C E A K I N S at scc-sda.org.
0: Okay.
1: All right. So C. Akins, that's not the Akin in the camp.
0: Mm-hmm.
1: You know,
0: yes.
1: Different relationship and different
0: mm-hmm.
1: spelling.
0: Mm-hmm.
1: We do return our tithes and offerings. So different Akins.
0: Okay.
1: But yeah, C-E-A-K-I-N-S at scc-sda.org. That's our email address.
0: Okay.
1: They can contact us as well.
0: So they can call you or email you to support,
1: yeah.
0: financially support you guys,
1: yeah.
0: or also to invite you to come to anywhere in the U.S. or outside of the U.S., internationally also.
1: Yeah, yeah. We've been all over, throughout the United States, Canada, Caribbean, Bermuda, mm-hmm. you name it. So, yeah,
0: yeah,
1: we just praise God for that as well.
0: Amen. Okay. Well, let's pray before we launch off into health evangelism.
1: Yes. Okay.
0: Father in heaven, Lord, we're just so grateful to be alive at this moment in Earth's history. Father, you've called each one of us to be an evangelist for you, no matter where we're at in the world right now, watching or listening to this program. Father, you've called each one of us. We pray for your blessing upon this program. Father, I know that you are here as we asked you to be here before this program started. So, Father, just bless us and guide us. And in Jesus' name I pray, amen.
1: Amen.
0: Amen. Appreciate you both so much.
1: Yes. Yeah.
0: Let's talk about health evangelism.
1: Okay, yeah. So, to start off, now, we're both Sabbath school teachers.
0: Okay.
1: Right? And so, I like to start off with a question.
0: Uh-huh.
1: Now, this is for the audience as well.
0: Good.
1: For you, but I don't want anybody to respond just in your head.
0: Mm-hmm.
1: This is the question. If you ask anybody, 100 Bible-believing Christians, no matter what denomination, Seventh-day Adventist, Pentecostal, Baptist, Jehovah's Witness, whatever, this is the question. And just answer this in your head.
0: In my head.
1: In your head. Not out loud.
0: Okay.
1: What is the meaning and or interpretation of the word gospel? The meaning or interpretation of the word gospel. Now, just one sentence in your mind. You don't have to say it out loud. Just in your mind. Okay.
0: Okay. Yes.
1: And just keep that thought because we're going to come back to that question later on at the end of the program.
0: I better write it down because I'm getting older and I can't remember things. So I do have that sentence. Should I write it down?
1: The word is mature. You're getting more mature.
0: Oh,
1: not
0: thank
1: older.
0: Not older. Mature.
1: Yeah. Yeah,
0: thank
1: some
0: you.
1: Terminology.
0: You better.
1: Yeah, okay.
0: I love you guys. This is great.
1: Yeah, okay. I love you
0: yeah,
1: too.
0: Yeah,
1: okay.
0: So.
1: So
0: I've got
1: mature.
0: This.
1: Yeah.
0: Okay.
1: So again, what is the meaning or interpretation
0: mm-hmm.
1: of the word?

0: gospel and just one basic sentence? We're going to come back to that question later on. All right. So we want to talk about health evangelism. So to talk about health evangelism, anytime we do anything in ministry, Jesus is our example.
1: That's right.
0: He really is. All right. And so with that in mind, we're going to go, this is going to be like a miniature Bible study.
1: Fun.
0: For those online, just get your Bibles out, because we're going to be talking to and looking at the Word of God and what the Word of God has to say about evangelism or ministry.
1: Mm-hmm.
0: And then we're going to add the health part of it in with evangelism. But let's talk about the gospel, the ministry first, all right?
1: That sounds good. This sounds exciting, because some people may say, you know what, this is just not for me because I'm not a nurse, I'm not a doctor, and so therefore I can't be a health evangelist. But
0: no.
1: I'm kind of understanding that maybe all of us can be involved in health evangelism.
0: Right,
1: ooh,
0: right.
1: Love it.
0: Yeah. Okay, yeah. So let's first talk about ministry or evangelism, period. So to do that, we must look at God's word. Jesus is our prime example.
1: That's right.
0: So let's start from the beginning, Matthew chapter 3. Okay. Where Jesus was now just finished being baptized by John the Baptist, Matthew chapter 3. And now Matthew is, the book of Matthew is topical, not chronological.
1: Okay.
0: So it doesn't really go in order, but with this, it does. All right. So Jesus just been baptized. And when Jesus was baptized, he came out of the water and something happened. Something came down in the form of a dove. It represented something. The Holy Spirit.
1: That's right.
0: Without the Holy Spirit, there no person would be saved, no heart would be touched without the presence of the Holy Spirit in ministry, no matter what ministry it is. So therefore, Jesus was blessed with baptism and then the Holy Spirit. Then he was led into the wilderness, chapter 4. Then after that, then he called the 12 apostles, mm-hmm. all right, with that as well, all right? Mm-hmm. And then he started his Galilean ministry,
1: yes.
0: Matthew chapter 4. Now, so with that in mind, the first thing that happened in Matthew chapter 4 when Jesus started his ministry, this is very important. The first time that the word gospel is used in the New Testament is Matthew chapter 4 and verse 23. Now, this is the first time that the word gospel is used in the New Testament.
1: First time.
0: First time in the New Testament. Matthew chapter 4 and verse 23.
1: Okay.
0: I'll read this and I'll have you read maybe some others as well. All right.
1: Okay.
0: So here it is. All right. Verse 23. And Jesus went about all Galilee. I'm going to emphasize some key words. Teaching in the synagogue. Preaching the gospel of the kingdom. Now, that's the first time the word gospel is used in the New Testament. All right. And now the word and usually is of equal importance on both sides of the word and.
1: Mm-hmm.
0: And healing all kinds of, you know, get this, sickness and all kinds of disease among the people. So therefore, Jesus, his ministry, the Galilean ministry, he started just being baptized, presence of the Holy Spirit, caused apostles. This is his first ministry tour in Galilee. And Jesus now is, this verse here puts in summary Christ's ministry. Teaching,
1: preaching, yeah,
0: that's to the soul. And then healing, that's to the body.
1: Mm-hmm.
0: But when he healed, the Bible says all manner of two things, sickness and disease. Therefore, the two words are not synonymous. These are two distinct Greek words. In other words, I'll use my wife as an example. My wife, of course, we made it known here on 3 ABN years ago. She has breast cancer, had breast cancer. That's a disease. Technically, it's many diseases, but keep it simple. That's a disease. But based on the choice that we chose for her treatment, not one day was she ever sick.
1: Mm-hmm.
0: But she had breast cancer. That's a disease.
1: Yes.
0: All right. Mm-hmm. So you can have a disease and not be sick.
1: Yeah.
0: Or you can be sick, but not really have a quote
1: disease.
0: Jesus came. He did both, all manner of sickness and disease. Now we began to form Christ's ministry in verse 23 of chapter 4 of Matthew. All right. So the teaching and preaching, and then also the healing. All right. Now with that, now look at verse number 24. Then his fame went throughout all Syria, and they brought to him all sick people who were afflicted with various diseases and torments, and those who were demonized or demon-possessed, epileptic and paralytic, and he healed them. In verse 25, great multitudes followed him from Galilee and from Decapolis, Jerusalem, Judea, and beyond Jordan. Then right after that, then we have Jesus' most popular sermon in the Bible, the Beatitude, for the next three chapters. Mm-hmm. So Christ's ministry started with the teaching,
1: preaching, healing,
0: and the healing. All right. Now, that's the first example or the first time that the word gospel is used in the New Testament. Mm-hmm. So let's go with the second time that the gospel is used in the New Testament. Now, I'm going to read this text one more time, and then I'm doing this for a reason. All right. Matthew 4:23. And Jesus went about all Galilee, teaching in the synagogue, preaching the gospel of the kingdom, and healing all kinds of sickness and all kinds of disease among the people. Now, I want to turn to Matthew chapter 9 and verse 35. Matthew chapter 9 and verse 35. Now, this is the second time that the word gospel is used in the New Testament.
1: Okay.
0: This verse is almost identical to the other verse.
1: Oh.
0: This is a rare occasion where there's not too many verses in the Bible. It's a group of verses in the Bible where you have two verses in the Bible that are almost identical. This is a prime example of one of these times where two verses are almost alike. Matthew said, this is so important, I got to write this down twice.
1: Mm.
0: Jesus's ministry. This is Christ's method. All right. So now listen to this text. It's almost identical to the first text. Here we go. Matthew 9 and verse 35. And then Jesus went about all the cities and villages teaching in the synagogue. You said that before.
1: Mm-hmm.
0: Preaching the gospel of the kingdom. We said that before. And here we go. Healing every sickness and every disease among the people. These two texts of scripture is rare to have two texts of scripture almost identical in the Bible.
1: Mm-hmm.
0: This is one of the prime examples of such. All right. So therefore, I'm going to pause there, because any comments, any remarks or questions?
1: This is
0: based
1: powerful.
0: On what we just read already.
1: This is powerful. No, very
0: so,
1: powerful.
0: So this is Christ's method.
1: Yep.
0: All right. The
1: sure
0: teaching.
1: Mm-hmm. Preaching.
0: The preaching.
1: Of the gospel.
0: Of the gospel.
1: Mm-hmm.
0: And then healing all manner of both
1: sickness
0: and disease.
1: Mm-hmm. Yeah.
0: So not just sickness only. All right. So person be sick, now have a disease, or they can have a disease and not really be sick.
1: Mm-hmm.
0: So Jesus ministered to all. And then that drew the crowd to him based on him healing the people. That drew the crowd because he ministered to the people's physical need. Although he was preaching and teaching, but they came for the healing.
1: Oh, yeah.
0: Matthew chapter 4, verse 23, 24, and 25, right?
1: Mm-hmm.
0: So now, that's the second time that the word gospel is used in the New Testament.
1: Well, in Matthew chapter 9, verse 35.
0: Right.
1: Yeah. Mm-hmm. Okay. Yep. Powerful.
0: Let's go with the third time that the word gospel is used in New Testament.
1: Okay.
0: Now, this time, it's going to be a little different, because this time, Jesus is talking, not Matthew.
1: Mm.
0: So now, this is in red. And Jesus flipped the script. So now with this in mind, now keep in mind, let me set this up. So John the Baptist is in prison, and he heard that somebody was healing and things like that. So he asked two of his disciples, go and see and ask this person, is he the one? Because what I'm hearing sounds like that's Jesus, but I'm not sure. So you two disciples, go and ask him, are you the one, or should we be looking for something else? All right. And so, and then we pick up the story, Matthew chapter 11, verse 4. And Jesus said to them, go tell John the things which you hear me see, hear and see. Notice Jesus didn't tell these two apostles about him first teaching and preaching. Mm. The first thing Jesus said to these two apostles, to go back to John, verse 5, tell him the blind see and the lame walk, the lepers are cleansed and the deaf hear and the dead are raised up and the poor have the gospel. Now, that's the third time that the word gospel is used in the New Testament, and the gospel preached to them. The reason why Jesus mentioned about him healing the sick first, because anybody can preach the gospel, but only one person can raise a person from the dead. Mm-hmm. Only one person can cause the blind to see. Mm-hmm. Only one person can cause the deaf to hear. Mm-hmm. So Jesus said that first. Then he said, oh, by the way, I'm also preaching the gospel to the poor as well. This is the third time that Jesus, third time the word gospel is used in the New Testament. The third time.
1: Yep.
0: And all three times, the teaching, the preaching, and the healing. In other words, minister to the people's soul, their spiritual needs, and also their physical needs as well. So it's a combination of both. To minister to the spiritual and also to the body, the soul and their health. All right.
1: Isn't it beautiful actually as far as it talks about the preaching of the gospel? It's not just like preaching.
2: Mm-hmm. Right.
1: Or preaching whatever. It's like preaching gospel, the gospel, right?
0: Yeah.
1: And all three.
0: Right.
1: And all three. That's beautiful, isn't it? Mm-hmm. Yeah.
0: Mm-hmm. So because I
1: but then putting the two together though, too, right?
0: The two together.
1: Yeah, the spiritual and the physical.
0: Yeah. So he ministered to the people's spiritual needs, the teaching and preaching, and their physical needs, the healing, sickness and disease.
1: Yes.
0: Now, so I've occasionally asked our staff in class, we're both co-teachers, what is the meaning of the word gospel? And if you can just give me, those who are listening, give me two words in the meaning of the word gospel. Two words. 99% most people will say
1: good news.
0: Yeah. That's it.
1: Mm-hmm.
0: Good news.
1: Right. Mm-hmm.
0: Now, that would be true. But if we're now talking about the word of God, if I was a drug dealer, and I heard that there are some drugs that's entered into Huntsville, Alabama, where we live. All right. As a drug dealer, when I heard that, to me, as a drug dealer,
1: that's good news.
0: That's good news.
1: Mm-hmm. Yeah.
0: That's good news.
1: Mm-hmm. Yep.
0: Okay.
1: Okay.
0: Yeah. But as a Christian, good news is the salvation of Jesus Christ, that we can be saved through Jesus Christ, our Lord and Savior.
1: Yeah.
0: But also the gospel is, well, if I'm sick, if I have a disease, and I heard someone who is able to heal, that's also good news.
1: Amen.
0: So it depends on your perspective, all right? So again,
1: and your situation and
0: your
1: what
0: situation.
1: It is. That's right.
0: Exactly. All right. So with that in mind, now, so what we're going to do is we're going to look at, so now we covered the first three times that the word gospel is used in the New Testament. All right. Matthew 4:23, Matthew 9:35.
1: Yes.
0: And Matthew 11 verse 5. All right. Okay. Now, so to put this all together, now we're going to look at, there's two statements from Ellen White. It's coming from the book Evangelism,
1: okay.
0: Right? There's a whole section on health medical evangelism. So therefore, I'm going to put this statement on the screen.
1: Okay.
0: This is the first statement, all right?
1: All right.
0: I'm going to read this if I can read it. Let's put this first statement on the screen, and let's go ahead and summarize what we have just learned, all right? So I entitled this Partnership. Here we go now. Think about the first question I just asked when we first started. Quote, the union, that means two, of Christ-like, that means how to do it.
1: Mm-hmm.
0: Work for the, notice she mentioned the body first. And that means usually equal sized, the word and is of equal importance, and Christ-like work for the soul, the teaching and preaching, is the, here we go, true interpretation of the gospel. Evangelism 5:14. I'm going to read that one more time. The union, teaching and preaching, healing, of Christ-like work for the body, that's the healing, and Christ-like work for the soul, that's the teaching and preaching, is the true interpretation of the gospel. Now, therefore, it's interesting that she, one of the key words in that statement is the word true. The reason why I say true, because if she just said the union of Christ-like work for the body, Christ-like work for the soul, is the interpretation of the gospel, that's one thing. But she said is the true interpretation of the gospel, then that implies that to many people, there is also another interpretation other than that one. So therefore, a lot of people may not have a true interpretation. Jesus said, I am the true vine, which means that there are other vines that are not true. I am the good shepherd, which means many shepherds are not good. So she says the true interpretation, which implies that maybe some people may not have a true interpretation of the gospel, may have a false interpretation. So therefore, now you put that together, now we have the true interpretation of the gospel. Now let's go back to the question I raised when we first started. When I said, what is your meaning or definition or interpretation of the word gospel? Most people in their mind would say the preaching of Jesus Christ, etc. I wonder how many people included the area of ministering to the people's
1: physical
0: needs.
1: Yeah.
0: Because that's included in the word gospel. That was part of Jesus's ministry, Christ's method alone.
1: Okay, do you know what I like about that quote also is that it's talking about Christ-like. That's another key one, right? Because you're talking about those other false ways of doing things, but the way Christ, you mentioned that in the beginning of this program, the example, Christ being our example. So the Christ-like approach to the spiritual, the Christ-like approach to the physical, right?
0: Yeah.
1: That's a beautiful thing, isn't it?
0: Together.
1: So that's the example. How do we do it?
0: Yes.
1: Yeah, that's great. I love it.
0: Yeah.
1: This is great. Because you're right. Gospel, good news.
0: Yeah, good news.
1: I didn't bring in to the whole part that you're bringing up about the physical aspect. They're together.
0: Yeah, that's why I use Jesus' example first, then also Sermon of the Lord's example, and to put it together.
1: Yeah, because it's in the Bible.
0: Yeah.
1: It's in the Bible.
0: Because, and the word Christ-like, because we've been doing this for many years, and we've seen and heard many people who present the health message, and it is not
1: Christ-like.
0: Christ-like.
1: That's right. Oh yeah.
0: I mean, some they beat you over the head, and I mean, so strict and rigid, and I mean, it just simply no comparison. It's simply not. I mean, the teaching good health information, but the example, the delivery is not Christ-like. See, so we have to do it with Jesus was he was compassionate, long suffering. I mean, people are not going to change overnight. Boy. So we have to be compassionate.
1: Yes.
0: We have to be patient. We have to be Christ-like in our delivery and promoting healthful living.
1: I'm going to touch on this since you brought it up earlier, Paula, when you were talking about when you were diagnosed with breast cancer a number of long time ago. What's it been? How many years again?
2: It'll be 20 years.
1: It's amazing.
2: When we 20 years and then another couple of weeks.
1: So when that gets public, right? I'm sure you had a whole lot of people that came to you without a Christ. Right? It's
2: absolutely.
1: Like, hey, and for one thing, you're in a health ministry, you know, all this kind of stuff, right? So the approach, like you're saying, maybe what they have is good information, but the approach is not Christ-like. And so how often I've had people approach me same way.
2: Yeah.
1: But there's a correct way to approach.
0: Yes.
1: Right.
2: And I really had to stay Christ-centered because I knew that what was going on was God-directed.
1: That's right.
2: And I knew that he had all power to do whatever he wanted to do. So I had to just let all the naysayers, all the ones who were saying things that was negative, to let it go and not listen, but study the word of God and continue to talk to my father about what was going on. And I even say today to people, I'm not going to sleep until God wants me to either see him coming in the clouds of glory or until the last person I need to talk to about his goodness and mercy through the blessing and the healing of the testimony. My story is not my story. My story is God's story.
1: That's deep. Praise the Lord. I know. That's great.
2: He let me talk. Yeah, so I'm not going to sleep till the last person I'm supposed to talk to about cancer or whatever. When that's all done, he'll say, okay, daughter.
0: Yes.
2: It's time.
1: No, that's great.
2: It's time.
1: Yes. Yeah. Amen.
0: Yeah, we made our story public on two occasions.
1: Yes.
0: And this can be a whole program in itself.
2: Yeah.
0: The response we got from all over the country, a lot of the responses was not Christ-like. I mean, it was, I'm just going to leave it at that.
1: How quick sometimes, how sad that actually to judge, right?
0: Yes,
1: our response should be the other way around.
0: Mm-hmm. Yes.
2: And every year when the Lord allows me the next year comes up, I say, I'm still here.
1: Amen.
2: For all of you who thought it was over, I'm still here.
1: And we praise the Lord.
2: Yes, yes. I do. Absolutely. I do.
0: Now, I think she's going to make it. I think she's going to pull through.
1: Absolutely.
0: I think you're going to make it, honey. You had a good caregiver too, didn't you, honey?
2: Oh, yes. I had a good caregiver.
0: Do you want to mention the caregiver name?
2: Oh, did I mention the name of the caregiver?
1: Curtis.
2: Okay. So the first caregiver was God himself and the Holy Spirit.
0: Okay.
2: And then Curtis.
0: Oh, you're talking about me?
2: Right.
0: Oh, okay. Yeah. Okay.
1: You guys are a great team for the Lord Jesus Christ. This is great.
0: Okay.
1: Healthy evangelism, though, I love this. You know, our approach is everything because we're representing Christ and his method.
0: Yes.
1: So this health evangelism part, I love it.
0: Yes,
1: not just health ministries, but the evangelism part.
0: Yes. Yeah. So now I have one more statement.
1: Okay.
0: On the screen. And this is also coming from the book Evangelism. All right. So we talked about, partnership because basically right now, for the most part, ministerial, in health ministries are kind of working in separate silos. They're not really working together as a team. The message of health should be firmly linked
1: together
0: with the ministry of the word.
1: Mm-hmm.
0: And for the most part, both are working separately, not so much together in partnership. And before I go to the next graphic there, the apostle Paul understood this. And so Paul, we are told, when he heard about Luke, the physician, Paul actually sought out Luke for his partnership, and Luke accompanied Paul on his second and third missionary journey. Luke, Paul says in one book of the Bible, I think it's Colossians 4:14, Luke, the beloved physician.
1: Okay.
0: Luke and Paul were closer than Paul and Silas and Paul and Barnabas. Luke even gave, Paul even gave Luke some of his finance from tip making because they were so close. And Luke said, Paul said, only Luke is with me. So Luke accompanied Paul, and that's why Paul was so successful. I mean, arguably the greatest evangelist in biblical days was Paul. And Paul teamed up with Luke. He saw the value of partnership.
1: Health.
0: Minister to people's physical needs. That's Luke. Paul says, I minister to people's spiritual needs. Let's join together as partnership. Right? Now, so the second statement we have from our servant of the Lord, Ellen White, let's pull on the screen and let's look at this one as well. All right, here we go. I entitled this Equality. Get this, quote, this health medical work, now this is going to really shock a lot of people, ranks equally in importance with the work of the gospel ministry, evangelism 5, I can't read that, 29, yes. Now, I want to read that again. This work, health ministries, medical work, ranks equally in importance with the work of the gospel ministry. Equal. Now, for the most part, a lot of people don't see that as equal. You have here the gospel ministry, the preaching and teaching, and right here you have health ministries. All right. But now that statement says, in Jesus' example, in the Word of God, it's on equal plane. Mm-hmm. Now, notice it says equal in importance, not equal in function.
1: Mm-hmm.
0: All right. So therefore, health ministry, we call health ministry the gospel.
2: The gospel will ring first on the scene.
0: Okay. That was not like that. Okay. Yeah. So therefore, when a country goes to war, typically you don't send in the Air Force, the Navy, Army. You send in the Marines first. Mm-hmm. All right. Mm-hmm. And so with that, that's what Jesus did. And, they flocked to him and the crowd followed him based on the healing. Definitely drew the crowd. And then he expounded on the teaching and mm-hmm. preaching once he got their attention. Mm-hmm. So therefore it goes in first. And this is the only ministry of the church that's given the name of a body part.
1: Mm-hmm.
0: Right arm.
1: Mm-hmm.
0: Not just any arm, but right arm. So now if a person is left-handed or left arm, then it would be the left
1: mm-hmm.
0: arm.
1: Mm-hmm.
0: You're dominant.
1: Yeah.
0: All right. So therefore, no other department has a body part other than health ministry. So you take someone's right arm or their dominant arm and put them on a basketball court. Well, they can still be effective, but not as much. Their point per game would be going down. Their rebounds will go down. They can't dribble as effectively. They can still function, but not as effective if they had their right arm with them.
1: Mm-hmm,
0: all right.
1: Of course.
0: So therefore, the right arm of gospel is the main body part. And without that, then a lot of times you really have a handicap ministry, you have maybe a dislocated shoulder or a rotator cuff because the arm is not firmly attached to the body, the gospel. So it's equal in importance, not equal in function.
1: Yes.
0: That's the point there as well. Any comments, honey, on that one?
2: No, I mean, I'm not a ball player, basketball player, but I do not know that if my right arm is not working like it needs to, I'm not going to be good.
0: Yeah, absolutely.
1: Because I'm left-handed, so if I didn't have that as my dominant and I was trying to eat with my right, I am. So in your sense, Jill's left would be the left arm. Yeah, correct.
0: And you're thinking, because that's your dominant.
1: It is. The left is my dominant. It'd be hard if I didn't have my left and I was trying to eat even with my right.
0: The thing about that, because this is so important, equally in importance, a lot of people would not set foot in any church whatsoever to hear any sermon, have no interest. I mean, agnostics, infidels, atheists, whatever. But those same group of individuals, they have high blood pressure and diabetes and have weight issues. So therefore, it has a bigger blanket, draws more people because everybody's suffering from some ailment from time to time.
2: Yes.
0: All right.
2: Mm-hmm.
0: Then from that, you gain their confidence. Then comes the gospel of preaching and teaching second.
1: Yes.
0: All right. So therefore becomes partnership with both of them.
1: So this may be premature on this, but I'm sure someone at home saying, okay, so again, we're talking about, I don't have to be a doctor or a nurse, but I want to do what Christ did. Mm-hmm. How do I do that? How do I become a health evangelist when I can't really heal somebody, or I'm not a doctor, I'm not a nurse, because we all can be involved in this, right?
0: Yeah.
1: Is this too premature? Are you going to touch on that yet coming up?
0: No, okay.
1: So, yeah.
2: First of all, I was going to say, we're not doctors or nurses either.
1: Mm-hmm.
2: Okay. I'm a nutritionist. He's a medical herbalist. But the bottom line is that who's over the ministry is the Holy Spirit.
1: There you go.
2: So the object is that when you have a desire to minister for the Lord, then he will give you the gifting that you need, because every time you speak, if you're speaking through the Holy Spirit, it doesn't matter about your qualifications because he's doing the talking.
1: I love it.
2: So, that's what I remember first when Danny first came, Danny said, I know that God called singers and preachers. And he had just met me and Chris for the first time. And he said, but I didn't think that God would call cooks.
0: Yeah.
1: Isn't that something? Yeah. That's the health ministries aspect.
0: Yes.
1: Yeah. Healthful eating, lifestyle. Amen.
0: And so it doesn't just stop there, because If we cater to the people's physical needs, let's say diabetes or weight or blood pressure, and we get that down based on lifestyle practices, etc., and we feel that, okay, we have done that job successfully, we can move on to the next person. No. See, if we don't factor in the spiritual, mm-hmm. then all we're doing is creating healthy people
2: for Hades,
0: for hell.
1: Oh. Wow.
0: It doesn't stop there.
1: Yeah.
0: That's just the opening where it's now introduced to other biblical truths. So that's like more or less phase one leading to phase two, the way Christ did. And then when the crowd followed him, once he had the crowd based on the healing,
2: yes.
0: then he did the Sermon on the Mount, the very next chapter.
1: Yeah.
0: The Beatitudes. Because now he got the crowd.
1: Yeah.
2: It's almost like, show me that you care. Mm. And then I will listen to what else you have to say. So people want to know you care for them. Mm-hmm. And they feel that you got that caring about what's going on with them, then they want to hear the rest of it.
1: Mm-hmm.
2: Okay?
1: Mm-hmm. How would someone approach that? So I guess it could be my own testimony. So someone at home right now says, hey, you know what? I've actually adopted a healthier lifestyle. Man, I feel great. Mm-hmm. So it could be to even share that, to like a friend that's maybe suffering, say, you know what? I changed my lifestyle. Mm-hmm. I'm exercising now. I'm not eating French fries every meal mm-hmm. now, right? And I feel so much better. And these things have happened in my
0: life.
1: That's
0: your testimony.
1: That is actually a health ministries right there. Yeah. But then don't leave it there.
2: No.
1: Then introduce the gospel of Jesus Christ to that.
0: Now, that's what becomes evangelistic.
2: That's the evangelistic part.
1: Talking about Jesus.
2: Yeah.
0: Right. Yeah, just stop beautiful. There. Evangelistic. Yep. Yeah. So we're going to go into some things because I'm looking at my clock here as well.
1: Going
0: so,
1: quick.
0: Yeah. So we have some one example we're going to highlight that we did years ago because when we do this, I think the one thing was Bermuda years ago where now we go out of country. We go normally for a week.
1: Okay.
0: And so let's put this into practice. The way Paul did it with Luke, the way Jesus did it. So we want to follow Paul's example. We want to follow Jesus' example. So therefore, the whole week there in Bermuda, we did health every evening, healthful living, seminars, etc. And then the pastor already had in place evangelistic crusade starting the very next week.
1: Wow.
0: That's already great. In place.
1: Yes.
0: Had a Bible working came in from Florida, I think it was, Bible right? Worker. And so 2 day lapse, then they started the evangelistic crusade. And then the following week after that, he called me, said, Curtis, we start receiving baptisms.
1: Oh, wow.
0: So therefore you want, now that's where it becomes partnership.
2: Yes.
0: We're health ministries for a week. Little break, and then now the evangelistic crusade of the teaching and preaching the way Jesus did. Then the third week, baptisms.
1: Mm-hmm.
0: So this is health evangelism, both working in partnership with one another.
1: Mm-hmm.
0: A prime example. Now we did this last year at our church. We did the defeating diabetes at our church. Mm-hmm. And let's talk a little bit about that, honey, because we have a video clip of that as well.
1: Oh,
0: let's
1: fun.
0: Talk about that first.
1: This was last year at your church.
0: Yeah, this was last year
2: at our church. It was open to the community. And they came from everywhere. The advertisement was out there. We talked about defeating diabetes. We knew that there were a lot of people in that area that had diabetes. And the people came, even those who did not have diabetes, they came. On the day of the program, Greg, 325 people showed up before 3:30. 325.
0: They were 30 minutes before we went out the door. They were
1: usually people
0: from
1: kind of
0: Indianapolis, St. Louis, Atlanta.
2: Yes,
0: 4 and 5 hours away.
2: Yes,
0: it's just like
1: that's
0: Jesus.
1: That's a lot of people.
0: Just like Matthew chapter 4, they came from different areas of the city. I mean, of the country.
1: Yes,
0: the same here. Wow. The same here.
2: And because it was taped, there was 400 online.
1: Oh my!
2: All right. So and then after the program was over, it's still hitting on YouTube. It's over 5,000 hits.
1: Wow.
2: And so the bottom line is that how do we spread the gospel? And it by all means necessary, right? So we're called the Gospel Marines first on the scene. So our pastor was ready to do the crusade right after it was all over. And so when they come to the conference, I mean, we get the whole church involved.
1: Mm-hmm.
2: We got the Bible workers involved.
0: Mm-hmm.
2: We got the ushers and the greeters. We got the pathfinders. We have everybody in the church that needs to be or wants to be a part of this particular disease, whatever we're going to be teaching, to get on board. Okay. When they come in that room, the first thing they get is a folder because you're going to class for 2 hours.
0: Educate.
2: That's it.
1: All right.
2: And when we get ready, they open their folders up. And when they open the folders up, they have the questions that's going to be asked as we're going through the program. Then on top of that, they actually have, and you'll like this, Greg, and then they get the Bible study.
1: 3ABN Bible study,
2: got the Bible study pack from the 3ABN.
1: Thank you.
0: There you go. They wiped that
2: Bible
0: out.
2: The Bible study. They can take the Bible studies. And
1: That's the spiritual part right there.
2: This is the one on health.
1: The health one. Yeah. Perfect. Okay.
2: A healthier you.
0: Bible health. Then it leads into other Bible truths too.
2: So once they do that, when they're like, it tells you at the end, you want to take more studies. And of course, they sign up. The Bible workers on board, so they continue to go from there. They're getting them ready because the whole thing is show them you care. Show them you care. When they see you care, then they want to know what else you have.
1: Yes.
2: What we have is God himself, and we know that he's the creator of all things, and he can do whatever he wants to do whenever he wants to do it. So we do the Bible study. Got the QR code we have for them to actually go online.
0: The QR codes go straight to 3ABN that we did.
2: Goes right.
0: Diabetes here at 3ABN.
1: Fantastic.
0: That's a QR code.
1: Yep, takes them to that video.
0: Right.
2: And because of the fact they always want to know, am I cooking? Is that girl going to cook anything? Well, you know, on this program, it was 2 hours of teaching, all right, and getting everybody together. So we, in the QR code, send them to 3ABN, and they get all the recipes. By the way, their recipes are also in their packet so that they can go and cook for themselves. Because people all love
0: people are seeing this, and we're just simply at home while this is still being due, while we just sitting at home and sleeping. The ministry lives on, and we're just at home. I think we have a video clip of one of the participants from that last year. Let's go with that video clip at this time.
1: All right.
0: Then we'll go on to some other upcoming events as well.
3: Hi, my name is Janice Stevenson. I'm so happy I was here today to hear this seminar. A few months ago, I started to use Kinds because I was having these same problems, diabetes and all. The berberine, the Genisa, Celestra, it works. My A1C has gone from 9.6 to 7.1, and I'm still working on it. And this workshop here has reaffirmed what I'm already doing and giving me a boost of support. And I thank you so much.
1: Wow,
0: yeah, so that was just a tremendous blessing. Like I said, they came 30 minutes before we opened up the doors, and so
1: you can tell she's excited.
0: Yeah, right? she was
1: seen a change. Was it 9 point something to 7?
0: Yeah, that's just that.
1: Yeah.
0: And that was citywide. So we had Donna Baker. She's the host of a radio program of WJOU in Oakwood. And she asked, how many people coming from whatever areas of the city? And to my amaze, to our amaze, every city in North Alabama was present.
2: Absolutely.
0: And like I said, they were outside the city as well. So this time I said, well, honey, let's go ahead and do another one called the Healthy Heart Conference. And so with that, this is going to be called North Alabama. And so therefore, I think we have our flyer with that as well. Put that on the screen. Cause now this is free and open to the public. This coming September the 19th.
1: Oh,
0: we are Huntsville, Alabama, the Healthy Heart Transformative Seminar, September 19th at First Adventist Church. There's a QR code that people can scan to register. This is free and open to the public. We're talking about heart disease and blood pressure and also a woman's heart. And also we'll be talking about understanding cholesterol, all right?
1: Wow.
0: So, therefore, that can scan a QR code September 19th at First Seventh-day Adventist Church, and the QR code there, it goes straight to Advent Source. They can register online and see that. And
1: so that's just like about a week from now, actually. They can actually go and attend. You guys will be there. You're teaching
0: right.
1: this class.
0: Because in
1: that's
0: teaching,
1: fantastic.
0: This is what
1: all
0: we
1: right.
0: help.
1: Man, that's amazing. You always have such great object lessons.
0: So we're going to be talking about this right here because right now, this right here, this oversized heart, this organ, is the number one cause of death since 1918.
1: Number one
0: this
1: cause
0: right
1: of death,
0: here,
1: the heart.
0: Heart disease, all right? And this right here, if you can see, I don't know if they can zoom in on it or not, but there are four coronary arteries on the heart. And let's see, they can see that? Let me turn a little bit more.
1: There you go.
0: Yeah, they can probably see it right. That's, yeah. This, that is the left anterior descending artery. This one right here. There's okay. four. This is one of the four. This one right here is the largest one. Mm. All right. It provides more than about half the amount of blood to the heart. This one right here.
1: That one.
0: So if this is clogged up.
1: That's the problem.
0: Then that's a real serious problem. That's why the nickname for this one is called the Widowmaker. Yeah. All right. So we're going to be talking about that, how to reduce high blood pressure. And also my wife has a, wow. a section on a woman's heart. Just briefly talk about yeah, that, honey.
2: Okay. Because a woman's heart, her heart attack is totally different from that of a male. Mm-hmm. And so she needs to know all the signs. We go through the five major signs of how and when she's getting ready to have a heart attack. That one is really amazing because yeah, women do not know that. Mm. And so we had that. It's called The Heart of a Woman.
1: Mm-hmm. Wow. And that's September 19th.
0: September 19th at the First Step Baptist Church in the Scandinavian.
1: And this is not a video that they're watching. You guys are going to be there in person.
0: No, we're going to be on stage.
1: In person,
0: just like,
1: right there, teaching. Mm-hmm.
0: Yeah, the big, we got the big screens there.
1: Good.
0: The last agenda would be understanding cholesterol. Mm-hmm. Now that is going to be probably the most eye-opening part of the presentation. Understanding cholesterol. Notice I didn't say how to lower cholesterol.
1: Yeah.
0: I said understanding cholesterol.
1: It, yeah.
0: Understanding. All right. And so, but before we do that, now this coming weekend, we'll be in, put that on the screen as well. We have a flyer for that as well. We'll be in Port Gibson, Mississippi.
1: Wow. Okay.
0: Port Gibson, Mississippi. This is this coming weekend. Mm-hmm. And, Pastor Clarence and, his wife, Anita, almost forgot her name. Oh, yeah. She's getting on that just for a slight hesitation.
1: Yes,
0: I know it's the real. But Norman, we're going there to Port Gibson, Mississippi and put on the Healthy Heart Conference there in Port Gibson, Mississippi as well. The information is on the screen there.
1: That's great.
0: And then in October, we'll be in Orlando, Florida. I think we have a flyer for that as well and put that on the screen.
1: It's a busy schedule you have.
0: Yeah, Orlando, Florida. Now, Orlando, Florida, we'll be doing the Defeating Diabetes Transformative Seminar, the one we did at Huntsville last year. That's the Mount Sinai Seventh-day Adventist Church with Dr. Compton Ross. We went to his church when we was in another conference years ago. Mm-hmm. So we're coming there in October. You got a date there as well. And we're just looking forward to those upcoming events as well. But the main thing, go right ahead. Go ahead.
1: Yeah, so these events, then people can actually travel in because you said people came from was it St. Louis, another Indianapolis?
0: Yeah, St. Louis, Indianapolis.
1: So people can literally fly in or travel to these areas, maybe see family, then go and attend. Can they actually attend all three?
0: Well, if they want to, because, you know, the Port Gibson and Huntsville and then Orlando. Yeah. So we kind of spread things out a little bit.
1: Yes.
0: But a lot of people, I know one time we did something in Montgomery, Alabama, on heart disease. A lady and her mother flew in from Baltimore, got a hotel, because it was free open to the public for the whole weekend. All right. So people flying or come and drive in, and whatever. So
1: the nice thing of you guys being there in person, if someone has a question, like if you have a question and you're there, because you're probably right there, it's like, oh, I have a question. I wish I could talk to them. They're on the set at 3 a.m. Hey, they're going to be live and in person at these events.
0: Yes.
1: And they can actually talk to you afterwards.
0: Yeah, yeah.
1: Say, hey, you know, I've got this little issue situation.
2: Yeah,
1: I'd be happy to talk to them.
0: Yeah.
1: So that's great.
0: Yeah.
1: So again, there was a lot of information just given. Again, if they were to call your number or that we gave earlier, is that the way to actually find out?
0: Because
1: they
0: said I couldn't
1: write it
0: down.
1: That's
0: my contact number.
1: Can you say it again?
0: Yeah. Yes. It's 256-683-5198. Again, 256-683-5198. So that's the Port Gibson, Mississippi, which is next couple of days, this coming weekend. Mm-hmm. They're in Port Gibson with Anita and Norman.
2: Pastor Norman and Anita.
0: His wife,
1: No, there's a whole lot of information.
0: Okay.
1: And then one in Huntsville.
0: And then one in Huntsville, September 19th. Mm-hmm. That's the Healthy Heart Conference. Yeah. And then also the one in Orlando.
1: In October.
0: Mount Sinai. Mm-hmm. That's Defeating Diabetes. All right.
1: Wow,
0: the reason why we're doing heart disease, you know, it's the number one killer. Mm-hmm. And, every 40 seconds, someone has a stroke or a heart attack every 40 seconds. All right.
1: Wow, that's awesome.
0: And then about every 3 minutes, someone dies from that. All right. Wow. And so we want to reverse that. And the medication, if a person is taking any type of medication for high blood pressure, we're going to be talking about the A, B, C, and D, ACE inhibitor, a beta blocker, calcium channel blockers and diuretics and the side effects. And then something better in its place. And so it's going to be awesome. I mean, I can't wait to hear what I got to say. So I'll be taking notes on myself. I really will. Yeah.
2: Now, I want to.
1: God has given you guys a wealth of information. Thank you for sharing that. What a blessing. You're equipping people to live better, but also giving them information they can then share too. So go ahead, Paula.
2: I was just going to say that I know somebody in Alaska, because they from 3ABN, they're watching all over the world.
1: All in the world.
2: And I know you're saying I'm in Alaska, you know, or I'm in Virginia and I can't go.
1: Yes.
2: Guess what? The one that's going to be in Huntsville is going to be live stream.
0: Live stream.
2: On the exact same day. And so not only will it be live stream, it will then also be on YouTube so you can go back and watch it.
1: Praise the Lord. Okay.
0: So the live stream for Huntsville is Huntsville Seventh-day Adventist Church. First Seventh-day Adventist Church.
1: Mm-hmm.
0: First Seventh-day Adventist Church. Huntsville, Alabama.
1: Yes. Okay.
0: And that would be live stream at that time as well.
1: So I actually think we should give your email address one more time also. All maybe the crew. I think they probably put it up already. So thank you, crew. But if they're not able to get a hold of you via the phone, they can email you for the information. It's C Akins. So it's CEAKINS@scc-sda.org, and they'll be happy to respond to you and say, yes, here are the dates, here's the information, because you do have to register, you said, for
0: yes,
1: this event.
0: Because
1: that's
0: we
1: important.
0: Need to know how many folders to prepare for for there and for Huntsville Transformative Seminar for Healthy Heart Conference. Yeah.
1: So I just want to thank you all, because I know we have just a couple of minutes left, and you guys can have a couple of closing thoughts, I'm sure you do here, to just wrap this up. But thank you. Thank you for your ministry.
0: Always,
1: thank you for your evangelism, your heart for people. That comes through even to us here at 3ABN when you guys come, has through all of the years, and not stopping. Because as we've always said, Danny's always said, the blessing is on the go.
0: Yes,
1: you guys don't stop.
0: Yeah.
1: I know you probably could and say, you know, we're just going to kind of slow down. Well, no, you're still going forward. Thank you so much, though, for your inspiration, for caring for other people. And I'm looking forward, too, to the second hour. It's Caribbean, right?
2: Caribbean cuisine.
1: There's in the kitchen.
2: Uh-huh.
1: We won't be able to join you all there, but we'll be able to smell the good food that's being cooked. So, again, thank you for your heart for evangelism. For the last minute and a half, any closing thoughts? How do you want to wrap up this first hour on healthy evangelism?
2: I just want to say, no matter what goes on, that God is so concerned about you, so concerned about your life and what's going on with you. And he just wants you to tune in through his word and also through the message of health, and just watch him do what he does best. And that is save your soul.
1: Yeah, excellent. Thank you so much, Paul.
0: This area of ministry, health ministries, will break down the wall of prejudice against the truth as nothing else will. It just really opening up the floodgates, because once you minister to the people's physical needs and they see your unselfish labor for their physical needs, it opens up the door to minister to their spiritual needs. That's why these two ministries need to join together in partnership in ministry with one another, not in separate silos.
1: Yes, correct. But together.
0: Yes, together as a team.
1: Yeah, and you know, that to me goes back to what we're talking about in the very beginning, those three texts, which I love that so much. It's what Jesus did.
0: Jesus is
1: our example, right? Combining those together, I like that. Not in their own separate silos, but together.
0: Yes.
1: So again, you know, we want to encourage you at home. You can be, a health evangelist.
0: Absolutely. There you go.
1: Share your testimony, what God is doing in your life, is you're changing your lifestyle, because God wants us to be in health. Doesn't he?
0: Yes.
1: And he wants us to share what he is doing in our lives. And then don't just leave it there about the health aspect, right? You bring in the gospel message of Jesus Christ.
0: There you go.
1: As our Savior.
2: That's it.
1: Don't go away. We'll be right back with some wonderful Caribbean cooking. God bless you. We'll see you in just a couple of minutes.

0: My name is Addie Wiesner, and I am so grateful for the generous gifts 3ABN Donation Center receives from faithful supporters like you. 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
1: Remember the former things of old, for I am God, and there is no other. I am God, and there is none like me. Isaiah 46:9.
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0: Well, welcome back, and we had a wonderful, good first hour with Greg.
1: Absolutely.
0: Health evangelism. And one more thing we failed to mention, that the North American Division of Seventh-day Adventists have a source of information as far as health evangelism is concerned. A lot of resources, videos, and material that you can avail yourself for those who are engaged in health ministry, particularly with evangelism as well. And one more thing, our website, South Central Conference, is being redeveloped, and so that would be launched in the near future as well. So we have a lot of resources and cooking shows, spotlights we've done at our local church that would be available for your use as well. So stay tuned for that, and we'll keep you updated, all right?
1: Well, I'm excited about this program. Because now we talk about health evangelism.
0: Yes.
1: And with all those kind of things, we also need to do some cooking.
0: Because, oh, yes.
1: You know, we have
0: yes.
1: this thing about, oh, taste and see, but the Lord is good.
0: Good.
1: So the bottom line is that when you're actually teaching about healthful eating, we usually want to use those foods that people are used to eating, but in a healthier format. And so I try not to do any strange foods. Now, strange foods might be something like somebody trying to push a burger on you, and it's green.
0: A split pea burger.
1: First time I ever saw that.
0: Yes, you saw a split pea burger.
1: So we try to make sure that all the coloring, texture, smell,
0: yes,
1: costability is all on point.
0: Because we eat with our eyes.
1: Yes, we do.
0: All right. And so really, with health evangelism, honey, I mean, cooking is part of that as well.
1: Absolutely.
0: All right. So there's one book called 10 Talents. It's worth 10 talents. And there's a cookbook about that as well. So you are talented, and I'm glad that my bread and water is sure.
1: Praise Him.
0: Praise Him. Yes.
1: You know, the thing is that this one is called Caribbean cuisine.
0: Oh, Caribbean cuisine.
1: And so I'm doing foods. We're doing foods from the Caribbean Isles.
0: Okay.
1: Okay. We're doing like the roti.
0: And oh,
1: we're doing
0: roti.
1: Plantain.
0: Oh.
1: We're doing a sweet potato pudding.
0: No problem, mine. Okay.
1: And we're doing a salsa. And all these are all that. And also we're doing our American version. Come on now.
0: Mm-hmm.
1: With the pineapple and the ginger.
0: Ginger. Okay.
1: Mm-hmm. Pineapple
0: that
1: and ginger.
0: Caribbean flavors. All right.
1: But it's American version.
0: Right.
1: Okay.
0: American version. Okay.
1: Okay.
0: All right.
1: So we're going to go to our very first ingredient, which is to make this roti. So let's look at the ingredients.
0: Okay. Let's do it.
1: Curry, chickpeas, and potato. Two large potatoes peeled and cubed. One medium onion chopped. Three garlic cloves minced. 2 cups of warm water. 1 teaspoon of curry powder. 1 tablespoon of chicken style seasoning. 1 teaspoon of sea salt optional. 2 cups of cooked chickpeas. 1 tablespoon of olive oil. 1 package of mock chicken strips cubed, and 6 medium whole wheat tortilla shells soft. Now, I know you said that's a lot of stuff that goes in there, but I'm telling you, we make this thing. We've learned when we were going to the islands about how to make roti. We actually started in America. We went to an American Adventist church, but there was a lot of our Caribbean brothers
0: and sisters
1: there.
0: Oh, that was in Metropolitan Church.
1: Metropolitan Church.
0: D.C. area.
1: Okay. And the thing that was so amazing was that because they're the Caribbean, our Caribbean brothers and sisters in the faith, and I said I was making roti, they like, that girl don't know how to make no roti. Uh-huh. Well, I've been hanging around with the people from the islands, and so with that in mind, I learned how to make it. And when that show was over, and they ate the roti, and they did the peas and rice and everything,
0: they gave you a thumbs up.
1: They came up, and she did a thumbs up to me. I said, yeah, that's what I'm talking about. Okay.
0: Okay.
1: Because
0: I
1: do have roots.
0: Yeah.
1: In Trinidad, Tobago.
0: That's right.
1: Yes,
0: right,
1: I do.
0: Yes.
1: All right. This recipe has a lot of ingredients, but it's quick and easy. When I say quick and easy, it's got a lot, but it's so good inside.
0: Now, let me say this. Now, you say chickpeas. Now, is that the same as
1: garbanzo beans?
0: And the answer is?
1: Yes.
0: Okay. Just want to make sure.
1: All right.
0: Sure.
1: Now, for this one here, it's going to take a little bit of the time, so I'm going to do part of it, and you'll see part of it, and then the rest of it you will see as we have finished it up, all right?
0: Okay.
1: It's going to start off with me putting in the oil, and

0: Okay, we're going to put the onions in and get them all started. Let me use my spatula. Yes, and I'm telling you, this, when you start cooking roti, you start making this up, it is one of the things that will really make a place smell good. Oh, I got some garlic missing. Get that on in there. All right. We're going to get that saute them. All right. And you're not going to saute them until they're soft. You're just going to saute them so the flavor can get started. Mm-hmm. All right. And now we're going to add in the main ingredient, which is the curry.
1: Mm-hmm. Oh, okay.
0: Yeah. This is what gets the smell going. All right. You can smell that already. Smell it already. And then on top of that, the chicken style seasoning.
1: Mm-hmm. Mock chicken.
0: Mock chicken style seasoning.
1: And what, that would be in the seasoning section of the grocery store?
0: In the grocery stores now, they have a health food section.
1: Oh, that's right. Most stores there now.
0: Right. So you're going to go over there to the health food section.
1: Okay.
0: I'm going to go ahead and put the salt in this as well. Mm-hmm. And you can smell that smell going out there.
1: You need smell-o-vision.
0: Mm-hmm, mm-hmm.
1: All right.
0: And so you can see how it's looking, but I'm going to add this 1/4 cup of water because I'm trying to make like a just nice seasoning for the potatoes when they finally go in.
1: Mm-hmm.
0: Okay. And remember now, you're not going to cook it a long time, especially that garlic, because the garlic will burn and it will cause an issue with your end product. All right. Okay. So, I have already the potatoes, and that was 2 large potatoes already cubed up and ready to go. And I have my chickpeas. And what I want you to do, Curtis, if you would, this is actually mocked chicken strips.
1: Okay. So now this is in the frozen section, not in the
0: frozen food section.
1: So the sodium's not going to be as high.
0: That's right. 100%. That's
1: okay.
0: True.
1: You want this in
0: just in some chunk size pieces because it's going to go in there as well.
1: Okay.
0: All right. And let me go ahead and stir this up again. Because at this point, what I'm going to be doing is a combination of everything now. It doesn't cook that long. And we're going to actually cook this until the potatoes themselves become tender. Not that long at all, okay? Let's go ahead on and put in the potatoes. Yummy, yummy. And the potatoes are going to be cooking. And we're also going to put in the chickpeas.
1: Just a little bit more finely chopped in here or what?
0: No, not finely chopped.
1: Okay.
0: Because basically when the roti is made, it's made with mock beef.
1: Oh, yes, right.
0: It's made with, what's the other one I want to think of? It's another word they use also.
1: Goat, curry goat.
0: There. So this is just the vegetarian version of this whole thing.
1: Yes. So okay. This is the plant-based version.
0: And now I'm going to add my 4 cups of water to this. We're going to stir that up. And you can see by just looking at it, believe it or not, this is going to change. And, Curtis, if you will, you can bring me the finished product, which is back there also, so they can see. Because this is going to cook down until the potatoes themselves become tender. All right? We're going to put that lid on and let it cook.
1: You want to put this in here?
0: No, that's not going yet.
1: Oh, okay.
0: So not until we get to the very end. We get down and you see that your potatoes are getting more tender. And because this is vegetarian, plant-based types of meat, it's not hard like regular meat is. So therefore, it's very soft and pliable. So I usually don't add the chicken part of this until I'm almost finished, the mock chicken, that is, until this is almost done. And when it's almost done, it's easier just to kind of fold it in. But you can already see, look at we talk about
1: now,
0: here, Vivian, this is the finished product.
1: Now, so this has been simmering for what, how many minutes?
0: Usually this goes about 30 minutes.
1: 30 minutes?
0: Simmering.
1: So after 30 minutes, then you have
0: stick your fork in, yes. And you can see, now you saw how watery it was when I first got started, but you also now see there's a difference in it.
1: Yeah, the texture.
0: Because what happens is as it sits for a while, the potatoes have its own starch.
1: Okay.
0: So the potatoes themselves is actually going to thicken up, make this thicken so that it has a different, look at that texture.
1: Oh, yes.
0: Look at that. All right? Mm-hmm. Because we're actually going to now put that inside of the roti shell.
1: See.
0: All right?
1: Okay.
0: So we got that.
1: So what
0: we're
1: going to
0: hold
1: now?
0: On with this here. Let me just do this.
1: Put this over to the side?
0: Yeah. Move that over because I'm not going to do that until later on. But that's going to take a little while to cook.
1: You want this dish
0: all
1: over
0: right?
1: here?
0: And I'm going to put this over here as well. And so we're going to take this part, this right here, and we're going to move it over. How about that? Let me move it over.
1: Okay. You want me to move it?
0: Yeah, you can. Okay. Now, this hot, babe.
1: Okay, honey.
0: Just move it over.
1: Okay.
0: There you go. Turn the other one off.
1: Okay.
0: All right. Now, I'm going to move over this way.

0: Okie dokie. So.
1: Okay, so.
0: It's not that complicated. I know you think that. That's not
1: so this
0: good.
1: After 20 minutes.
0: This is finished product. Okay. All right. What we're going to do, that is on still right cooking.
1: Yes.
0: All right. Now, most of the time when you see roti, it's always done with a white shell, all right? But because we're trying to do plant-based and more healthier, we're going to be using a whole wheat soft shell.
1: Okay.
0: So with that in mind, we're going to just take the shell itself. And you might want to pull that next one out so I can get that next one. I want to show them this here.
1: All right.
0: Okay. So you're going to take your shell, and you're going to leave it soft like it is. And the name of the game is you want to put in just a little bit of the mixture in the middle. Yeah, good. Oh, down. That's good. Mm. Okay. In the middle. And then you're going to begin to roll it up in here.
1: On both
0: in
1: sides.
0: Here. And you're going to use this one to come up.
1: Oh, okay.
0: And you're going to just roll it.
1: Oh, like that.
0: Like so. All right.
1: Okay.
0: I'm going to make another one. Give me another one, honey, so I can see another one of those. Okay. Now, you can warm the shell, but I don't warm the shell because if you warm it and it gets too warm, it will make this crack up on you. So you need it to be pliable so that you can actually use it, all right? This one makes about at least 10 of these roti pieces. I'm not going to do all that on the show because we have other things we want to show you, all right?
1: Now, this will cook or in the oven? Or
0: it's ready to go.
1: Oh,
0: remember I already cooked it?
1: Yes.
0: So it's already ready to go.
1: It's ready to be consumed.
0: It's already ready to go. Okay.
1: Okay.
0: So the main thing is just the rolling it up.
1: Oh. How many are you going to do of these?
0: Let's do a couple more just in case. Now, I know you said to yourself, that's not easy. That's not an easy thing to do. But it's not that hard, really and truly. But
1: you're doing pretty good,
0: it can
1: honey.
0: Be. And believe me when I tell you now, you know, when it's time to eat it, it's not going to matter how it comes in there.
1: Mm-hmm.
0: Okay. All right.
1: Until it's very seasoned. Now, when are we going to put this into?
0: You know what I'm thinking, Curtis? Let me hold on one hot second. Let me finish this last one up. All righty.
1: Okay.
0: And you know, right before they come, what you can do, I make these up and then I set the whole thing in the oven and let it warm so that when it's time for them to actually eat the shells, they just pick the whole thing up. And you know what I'm saying? You don't use a fork and a knife, all right? You just pick the whole thing up.
1: And eat
0: you
1: that bad boy.
0: Bite into it.
1: Bite into
0: bite
1: it.
0: Bite into it. That's all you have to do, okay? Let's see what's going on over here. It's still in the simmer mode, but you know what? We're going to go ahead and put that in. We're going to go ahead and stir that in there.
1: Want me to go ahead?
0: Yes, you can go ahead and do
1: behind
0: that,
1: behind you and do that?
0: That's fine.
1: Okay.
0: Okay. All right. So you get the gist of how it's supposed to look. The meat's going to go in, like I said before. When you're doing it, you're going to take that meat and wait until you've actually gotten those potatoes tender, and then you'll add the meat to it as well. All right? That is...
1: You're going to stir that in? Or
0: I'm going to stir it in lightly.
1: Now, that can make a whole lot of...
0: It makes a lot.
1: I mean, that's...
0: It makes a lot. It makes a lot.
1: Probably this whole... This is a packet of what?
0: You can see. It will do anywhere from 10... It'll do at least 10 of these.
1: Yeah, there's 10 of these in here, yeah.
0: Usually two for per person. Is the way we want to go with that.
1: And for a full grown man, it would be three?
0: No, a grown man would be the same serving size.
1: Oh, really? Okay.
0: Okay, so now, if you want to, what you can do also is you can take these tortilla shells, you can roll them up in a roll and sit them on the side, and you can actually have this as the main dish just sitting there so people can make their own. That's another thing to do also as well.
1: Okay,
0: all right?
1: Get them to work.
0: So we done made the roti up.
1: Okay.
0: Let's go to the next one. We're now going to do some plantain.
1: Oh, okay. That's good, honey.
0: Plantains, two large ripe plantains, and one tablespoon of olive oil. Okay. So.
1: All right.
0: Now, I do have to say that I had a time with the plantain for a while.
1: Now, tell me about, what, to get it just right or what?
0: Yeah, because really and truly, unless that plantain is really brown,
1: it has
0: to be dark brown. Because really and truly, the longer it sits, the more of the carbohydrates, the sugar comes up to the very top.
1: Sweeter.
0: And it makes it a lot more sweeter, okay?
1: And so now I remember you purchased this. It was kind of mostly green.
0: Yellow.
1: It was yellow?
0: Well, it was kind of a yellowish green.
1: Yeah.
0: Kinda. And you know what I did? And you can do this also. I actually put it in a paper bag, brown paper bag.
1: Okay.
0: Rolled it up. Set it somewhere and let it sit, and it will actually turn brown like this.
1: Mm.
0: I know that you say to yourself, this is not really an attractive looking thing, but you know what? It's so much good inside of it.
1: Mm.
0: Yes. So with that in mind, I'm going to go ahead on and start getting my skillet ready, because we're going to actually put it in a skillet as I show you how to. Go ahead and turn it on. Oh, that's not the one I want to turn on. Okay, let's turn that off.
1: So now, so is this going to brown on both sides?
0: Yes, it will.
1: Okay. Well, it's not going to, okay. I can never say it's not going to brown at all if it don't fire, don't come on. Okay,
0: you know what
1: now
0: I'm saying.
1: Here we go. Okay.
0: Okay, we're going to put that down, and I'm going to go ahead and put the oil in. Okay. This is olive oil.
1: Olive oil, okay.
0: Okay, we're going to put that on in. All right, now, to cut this, you're actually going to cut it on a slant. So you want to come on across and do this, because you got to get that skin off of it.
1: Mm-hmm.
0: Okay, and the same thing with this side here. Okay, and then in the middle of it, you're going to come right down the middle.
1: Oh.
0: Down the middle.
1: Mm-hmm.
0: And with that in mind, that helps you to peel it.
1: Oh.
0: Look at that.
1: Okay.
0: All the goodness inside, all the goodness
1: mm-hmm.
0: inside. Okay. All righty.
1: Is this part of the banana family?
0: It is in the banana family. Okay. It is. And
1: is it a cousin or first cousin? Or?
0: It's in the banana family.
1: Okay.
0: And the thing that you do most of the time when we talk about the islands, you can actually buy it green and boil it.
1: Oh,
0: okay. But we're doing something different with it. And you can also get it like this as well. So you're going to just actually cut it on a slant. Set it on a slant. Oops. Not so much noise.
1: Well, that's okay. A plate. You can't help it.
0: But I know.
1: Yeah.
0: I know.
1: It tastes better on a slant than...
0: No, that's just the way you always, you know... Oh. I mean, I've seen it in a circle.
1: Oh.
0: But basically, it's done in a slant. All right? Okay, let me just do this. Take my spatula, move this around.
1: Mm-hmm.
0: And all we're going to do is put...
1: Is it plantain or plantain?
0: Plantain.
1: It's plantain, not plantain.
0: Mm-hmm.
1: You sure?
0: Well, whatever it is...
1: Whatever it is, it's going to be good.
0: That's what I'm saying.
1: That's what I'm saying.
0: Okay. And then you're just going to take the pieces that I have here, and you're just going to lay them down.
1: Mm-hmm.
0: And you got that little sizzle going on.
1: Yes.
0: The name of the game is you're going to brown them on both sides.
1: So, what, maybe about a few minutes on each side?
0: Are you going to brown? Well, I mean, you can kind of tell when they're turning brown, but I mean... Okay. You know, I don't have a minute amount of time on it, you know, but the bottom line is that, and yet the whole thing is cooked. All of it is cooked.
1: Mm-hmm.
0: All right. It's just that simple. It's just
1: that's
0: that easy.
1: It, huh?
0: It's just that simple.
1: Oh,
0: that easy.
1: That.
0: And we're going to keep on messing around with that one there. We're going to move it around.
1: Keep messing around.
0: Now, you know what the thing is? Because it's a banana in the banana family, and because I let it get brown like that,
1: mm-hmm.
0: it means that it's going to be softer. So know that it's going to be soft. But guess what? When it actually cooks, or if in a pan, it's going to get harder, all right? So the name of the game is you want to get a golden brown color of it, and that's what makes it so delicious. And it does go real well with that roti.
1: Mm-hmm.
0: Yes, it does, all right? So I've got the olive oil going there. Now,
1: so
0: I know...
1: No seasoning on
0: nothing.
1: That, nothing sprinkling, just
0: nothing,
1: just
0: nothing
1: that.
0: Goes on.
1: Because it has its own sugar.
0: It has its own sugar.
1: The sweetness.
0: And the glistening, you can kind of see it there.
1: Yes, I see
0: it's
1: that.
0: It's there as well, okay? When I've done it, I boiled it before. Now, if you boil it, it's going to be high in starch. So it's not going to be sweet at all.
1: Mm-hmm.
0: Very, very, you know, not sweet at all.
1: Mm-hmm.
0: The darker the plantain, the better the sweetness. That's what you have to always think about.
1: Okay, say that one more time.
0: Darker the plantain itself, the sweeter it's going to be when it actually cooks. All right. And so it's starting to turn itself right now. I'm just going to get this thing and see if I can just move it over so you can kind of get an idea of seeing what it looks like.
1: Okay,
0: it's going to get a little bit browner than that.
1: Yeah, a little bit browner.
0: There you go.
1: We can see
0: it
1: turning a little bit.
0: It's turning.
1: Yeah, okay.
0: All right. It's going to be kind of, it's actually changing the color to like almost like a yellowing kind of a color, a texture.
1: Yeah, more of a golden.
0: Look at that.
1: Yeah.
0: All right. Full of potassium.
1: Mm-hmm.
0: It's a carbohydrate food. Okay, it's a sugary, a starchy food. But it is so good, okay?
1: Mm-hmm.
0: It's so good. And you can do a whole lot with it. I've actually made a crust, a plantain crust.
1: One near that.
0: A filling.
1: That
0: mm-hmm.
1: one, yes.
0: A plantain crust that you can make and fill it with other stuff as well. Look at that.
1: Mm-hmm.
0: Look at that.
1: Very good. Excellent. So that's with the roti.
0: This is going to go with the roti.
1: Okay.
0: A roti. All right. And along with this combination, remember, we're trying to do one of the things that I've had on the show before in our Abundant Living show, and that is I've done the rice and peas or peas and rice.
1: Mm-hmm.
0: Okay.
1: Yeah.
0: That we've actually done also to go along with that. And the name of the game is All Things Caribbean Cuisine is the name of the game.
1: No problem, Mom. Okay. So
0: we're going to then look at the very next recipe that we're going to be making also on this show. And let's look at that recipe. Sweet potato pudding. 3 large sweet potatoes, steamed, mashed. 1/4 cup of unbleached flour with the germ. 1 teaspoon of baking powder, aluminum free. 3/4 cups of raisins. 1/4 cup of soy milk, and 2 cups of coconut milk, light, 1/2 cup of fructose, 2 teaspoons of vanilla extract, 1/4 teaspoon of nutmeg, 1/4 teaspoon of sea salt, and 2 tablespoons of soy margarine melted. Okay. So, sweet potato pudding. Now, you know, a lot of people, of course, in the United States, sweet potato pie. Mm-hmm. Is what people like.
1: Right.
0: So sweet potato pudding is basically, once again, islander food.
1: No crust or what?
0: Well, yes, no crust, but it is a pudding versus a pie.
1: Okay.
0: Because the pie is going to have a crust.
1: Right.
0: But it's a pudding mix. But in this one, you're actually going to be using raisins.
1: Oh,
0: so
1: okay.
0: Raisins is the one.
1: Raisins,
0: that, and you're going to be using also coconut milk.
1: Oh.
0: All right. So we're switching it up because, once again, we're at the Caribbean Isles.
1: Now, can you use cassava in place of sweet potato?
0: Cassava? No, honey. Sweet potatoes.
1: Because it's not called cassava, it's called sweet potatoes.
0: Sweet potatoes. And
1: okay.
0: So, now, with sweet potatoes, okay, they get that mixed up with the word yams.
1: Oh, yams.
0: Now, yams have a more of a whitish texture inside and is very, very starchy, all right?
1: So they're not as sweet as the sweet potato.
0: Oh, never. No. They're two different things altogether.
1: Okay.
0: The yam is not going to be sweet. And usually when you see them together, you have to be careful because around Thanksgiving time, they have the word sometime in the store, they'll have the word yam and it's really a sweet potato, and they might have the word sweet potato and it's really a yam.
1: Mm-hmm.
0: So you have to, the coloring is the name of the game. Sweet potatoes come with an orange colored skin.
1: Mm-hmm.
0: All right? Kind of an orangey brown colored skin.
1: Mm-hmm.
0: Where the yam comes more with a beigey white type of a skin.
1: Mm.
0: And so you really want to make sure you get the sweet potato. When you get the sweet potatoes, I like to get real nice size ones. You want to be careful of the type you get. You want to get the size. I've found that the medium sized sweet potato is the better one to use.
1: Mm.
0: If it gets real big, it's a lot more starchier, so it's going
1: to
0: cause more problems.
1: Kind of lumpy.
0: Lumpy. So you want to get a medium size.
1: Mm-hmm.
0: And when you're actually two ways. When I'm cooking it in the, getting it ready, I can actually take a large pan, a 4-6 ounce saucepan. These are big stewing pans, basically, where you make your soups in. Put the steamer down in there and the water. And guess what? I steam that sweet potato. And when you steam it, you can take the skin right off of it. It just peels right off, all right?
1: So it would be better than if you bake it. It'd be a lot harder to get the skin off.
0: Right. If you're doing a baked sweet potato like we did on one of our other shows, that you're going to keep the skin on it because you're going to bake it in the oven.
1: Okay.
0: This one we're making into a pudding, so you're going to take the skin off completely so that you just have nothing but the sweet potato itself.
1: Mm-hmm.
0: And then once you get it, you're going to actually just mash it. Once it gets soft, and usually if you're putting it on in a steam pan and you're steaming it, it takes about maybe 35 to 45 minutes to steam. And then at that time, you can take it out. The skin will come off, and then you mash it.
1: Mm-hmm.
0: You're going to just take your fork, you know, and you're just going to mash it. Because you're going to mash it because of what we're making up in this dish itself.
1: What about a potato masher? Well, a fork would be better than a
0: fork is better,
1: masher.
0: If you
1: it's
0: do
1: more fine with the fork.
0: And the reason why I don't do the potato masher is because the potato masher is going to get stuck all in between the actual piece itself. And then you got a lot of job trying to get it out
1: of
0: there.
1: It won't be as fine.
0: So you do the fork, all you got to deal with is just this itself.
1: Right.
0: All right.
1: Okay.
0: And this is the sweet potatoes that we're actually using. You see how nice and yellow and gold it is in the coloring?
1: Now, in the garden, we are growing sweet potatoes.
0: Yes, we are.
1: Let's talk about that just briefly, honey, because this is our first time growing sweet potatoes.
0: Okay. So, you know, if you've been watching 3ABN, we've been talking quite often about the fact that we like to do raised bed gardens and we grow all the stuff. But something happened. I decided this year that I was going to do sweet potatoes and actually beets, sweet potatoes and ginger. Come on now. With the regular stuff, you know, they had the cabbage and the collard greens, and they had the onions, and they had the tomatoes and cucumbers and all that. But I want to experiment and see what's, I want to watch what God's going to do with this. Okay. And so I decided I was going to do sweet potatoes. Now, but the only thing with sweet potatoes is it goes into a barrel. It has to have special soil, and you don't see it until 7 or 8 months later. So you do it in March.
1: So you really can't see what's going on in the sun. Yeah, you don't see what's happening.
0: No, the leaves come up out of there.
1: Yeah, which you can do something with the leaves,
0: right? You can eat the leaves. Yeah. The leaves come up, and when the leaves actually start turning like a yellowish color, and you know, of course, the time frame from March to October,
1: right?
0: Then it's time. You actually just lay your tarp down. You turn your barrel over. And you then just begin to pick through there, and the Lord blesses with sweet potatoes there.
1: So ours is coming in October. Now, we live in Huntsville, Alabama, where I think it's zone 7A where we live.
0: Yeah.
1: So in October is when we'll turn the barrel upside
0: down. You've been waiting. You've been waiting.
1: Yes.
0: You've been waiting.
1: Now, you can't eat the sweet potatoes right away.
0: No, you
1: cannot. You have to wait until at least, what, a week and a half or so?
0: Yes. It takes 7 to 10 days, and we really say more of this 10 days, for that sweet potato to actually move the starch up to the very top, get the sugar. That's why it's called a sweet potato.
1: All right. If you eat it right away, it'll be a potato, but it won't be sweet.
0: Real starchy.
1: Yeah, it'd be starchy.
0: And by the way, the potato and the sweet potato are two different groups. They're not even the same.
1: They're not even cousins.
0: No, sweet potatoes actually come from the morning glory flower.
1: Oh.
0: Ever seen it? It's white. It has a purple in the center of it. It's called the morning glory plant. So the morning glories can actually show up sometime on the vine itself.
1: You've been doing some homework, honey.
0: I've been working with it because I really want, I just cannot wait. You will have to you're probably going to say, I know some of you are going to call me on the phone.
1: We're going to bring it on the show next time.
0: Right? No, I'm not even going to promise that because I know you're going to be calling me on the phone and you're going to be saying, so how do those sweet potatoes come out? So, you know, I might have to.
1: No, you already put it out there now, baby.
0: I know. I might have to just go ahead and get the sweet potatoes done, you know, and if it looks good, if it comes out okay, then I'm going to actually just, you know, show it on Facebook, Twitter,
1: Okay.
0: So just check me on there.
1: Okay.
0: So, Curtis, we got the mashed potatoes done.
1: So,
0: all right, we're going to go ahead at this point, and we're going to put in the flour. This is unbleached flour with a germ. All right, and ask the question about that a lot of times, too. When you say unbleached flour with a germ, what do you mean? I can't find that in the store. The unbleached flour with a germ, if you cannot find it, usually in health food stores, you can find it. But if you cannot find it in your regular grocery store, guess what? You get unbleached flour, and you take 2 tablespoons of wheat germ, stir it into the wheat flour, and what do you have?
1: Unbleached flour with the
0: germ. That's what I'm talking
1: about. Get the B vitamins and
0: everything.
1: Nutrients.
0: Okay. Everything. Yeah. It's going to be better than white flour.
1: Yes.
0: So we try to keep everything real here, all plant-based. So we're going to do that. Okay. Now, I'm going to have you go ahead on, and now we're going to put the raisins in. Throw the raisins on up in there. Okay. I'm going to help you with that. Raisins going in. Okay. And then we're going to go ahead and add that's the soy milk.
1: Now, can you use rice or almond?
0: Now, yes. If I have those individuals who say I can't do soy milk, then you can do almond milk. You can do rice milk. You can, because we're using coconut, by the way.
1: We're using coconut already.
0: You use coconut, light coconut
1: milk. Rice or almond.
0: Yep. I think we covered everybody on that one there.
1: Yes, okay.
0: Whatever you do, don't do water. Not water.
1: Yeah. Okay. Well, they can't. Just don't mention your name. It's their recipe.
0: We got the baking powder. This is
1: aluminum free.
0: Aluminum free. Okay. Aluminum free baking powder. All right. We got the fructose. This is a fruit sugar, not the same as regular white sugar.
1: Less refined.
0: Definitely.
1: Yes.
0: Okay. This is fruit sugar. All right. Okay. We're going to put that in. You can see we got a lot going on right here. Okay. And one of the other main one is the nutmeg.
1: Oh, okay.
0: And of course, the only way to bring that flavor out is going to be to add in that sea salt. And then, Curtis, if you will. Oh, don't smell it. Can you smell it?
1: Oh, yes.
0: Okay. Okay. We're going to put that.
1: This is the vanilla extract.
0: The vanilla's in.
1: Okay.
0: All right. And I'm going to go ahead on and get the.
1: You're going to wait for the. What's that? Orange juice?
0: No, that's the margarine. Sure. That's the
1: margarine.
0: That's soy margarine, by the way.
1: Soy margarine.
0: Okay. I'm going to go ahead on and turn that on. Let's get that started. So a couple things are going to happen. We're going to get this started, and I'm going to give it to Curtis, and we're going to go ahead on and get it going. And then we're going to slowly add in the soy margarine and also the coconut.
1: Coconut milk.
0: Got almond on my mind.
1: Okay.
0: Here we go.

0: Now, at this point, I'm going to go ahead and continue this, and Curtis is going to slowly go ahead and put the margarine in. This is soy margarine. Once again, you can just go ahead and pour it in, babe. Mm-hmm. And then we're going to go ahead on it and slowly add in the coconut milk. All right, let me go ahead and stir it first. You stir it. You stirring it. I mix it. Oh. All right, go ahead.
1: All of it?
0: Mm-hmm. A little bit.

0: All right. Okie dokie. We are finished with that. Let me just get some of the goodies on the edge of that there and get it all in.
1: I got it, honey.
0: Okay, and you can sit over there on that cloth if you want to, honey. That's going to be enough.
1: Okay.
0: We got our bowl, and we have already sprayed a little bit there. Now we're going to actually just pour it into the bowl. Yummy, yummy.
1: Sweet potato pudding.
0: Sweet potato pudding.
1: Yes.
0: Make sure we
1: can't wait till we do our own sweet potato pudding from the potatoes, sweet potatoes that we have grown in our own garden.
0: I know.
1: I mean, I'm going to savor every bite.
0: I'm going to stop
1: here. It fit in the whole bowl, can it?
0: It will fit in a regular bowl.
1: Oh, it will?
0: It will fit in a regular bowl. But anyway, that's so they can actually just see what's going on. Let me hold that cloth real quick there. Mm-hmm. I'll just kind of wipe around the edge here. Okay. All right. And then it's going to go in the oven at 350 degrees. Now, there's a couple of things with this one. I do want to say this right now. Usually when I make this dish, it has to sit for at least 30 minutes before you put it in the oven.
1: Mm-hmm.
0: So with that in mind, let it sit for about 30 minutes. You can clean up and do other things you're doing and then put it in the oven at 350 degrees, and it goes for 1 hour.
1: Oh,
0: what'll happen, it will firm itself up because we got that flour in there. That's going to help it there. We got the baking powder in there, which is going to help it to rise up like it needs to.
1: Mm-hmm.
0: But it is, remember now, it's not a pie. It's a pudding. So that means that it's going to be soft, pliable, and absolutely delicious.
1: Mm-hmm.
0: How about that one?
1: So this would be with our Caribbean cuisine.
0: This is a part of the Caribbean cuisine.
1: Oh, yeah. They use a lot of sweet potatoes.
0: Yes, absolutely. Yes. And yams, too.
1: And yams.
0: But we're going to be doing, because we're doing this particular dessert here as well, all right?
1: Okay.
0: Sweet potatoes are so versatile.
1: Mm-hmm.
0: I mean, you know, you can bake them. You know, you can make the pie out of them.
1: Okay.
0: We did a sweet potato biscuit on one of our shows.
1: We sure did.
0: Okay.
1: Yeah.
0: Mm-hmm. And we had a stuffed sweet potato on one of our shows.
1: And sweet potato leaves.
0: And we did a sweet potato leaves.
1: Like spinach.
0: We call that famine food.
1: Oh, famine food.
0: It's a famine in the land. I think about how the Lord does stuff. You know, he got everything when he created everything. He got everything out there for us to eat. And you'd be surprised at the different things that you can actually eat that the Creator got. There's no reason for people to be hungry because you can just get your seeds and throw them in the ground and they will get to growing up leaves still.
1: I think we need to bring our garden back up again and show the garden
0: to the audience.
1: When
0: they show the garden to them.
1: About that time, because we're going to rebuild our garden and bring it up to about waist level.
0: Yeah, we're going to change it up.
1: So, horticulture. Yeah, the German style of gardening. Yeah, you don't have to bend down.
0: And I think the reason why, I know that some of the people say, well, you know, I know you garden and you got stuff going on, but there are people who meet us in the city that say things like, I want to grow a garden as well and I don't know how to do it. You can actually start off in regular pots.
1: Yeah.
0: And you got a balcony or whatever, you can do it that way. But because, remember now, I'm from Philadelphia, I'm a city girl, we don't do that. I don't. And so it wasn't until I moved to the South that I began really beginning to get into not only plant-based eating, but then not just plant-based eating, but then actually doing my own stuff. So we have food in the garden growing.
1: Yes. So they have start with pots because we started with pots.
0: We started with pots.
1: About, what, 10, 12 years ago.
0: Yes.
1: Right. And
0: now we got
1: different horses. And they had the 2x6.
0: We had them.
1: They had the pots on there.
0: Yes.
1: They were moved into the 4x8
0: raised beds.
1: Now, we have 2 4x8 raised beds, and so, well, I mean, we have so much in our garden. I mean, just by every Sabbath, we bring in some of the food
0: to the people in
1: church
0: class.
1: Members.
0: They'd be asking
1: Sabbath school class members, yes.
0: Are those green tomatoes ready? Yes, I can make green tomato, fried green tomatoes.
1: And once you eat from the garden, folks, like a tomato, you don't want to buy a tomato from the store again. I mean, it's like, oh my goodness, this is the way a tomato's supposed to taste like. Cause you never had a, you know, a reference. So, but a tomato straight from the garden, I mean, how fresh can you get?
0: How amazing can he be?
1: Yes.
0: How amazing can he be? That everything is there created for our time, for us to have. And so we're going to go to our next recipe. Let's see what we're going to be doing next.
1: Okay.
0: All right, we're doing a pineapple ginger drink. It calls for 4 cups of pineapple juice, 1/2 cup of ginger grated, 3 tablespoons of fructose optional, 1 lemon juice only, and 2 limes juice only. Now, this is a real simple, simple drink.
1: Simple drink.
0: And even though it's American style, that's supposed to be Caribbean, we do have some of the Caribbean ingredients in it, but it's actually made American way. Okay.
1: Okay, such as the Caribbean,
0: the ginger. Yeah. We got the lemon, we got the lime. Okay. Uh-huh, all that near, we got the pineapple, all right?
1: Pineapple, yes.
0: Yes. Okay, so let's go ahead on and open that up.
1: So what we're going to do?
0: For us, because we're going to put that ginger in first.
1: Oh, okay. And, let's put all of this in here?
0: Yeah, just put it in there. It's going to be real. Oh, yeah, it ain't playing. Put that lid on it first, and let's see. You can smell that smell from that ginger.
1: Yes. Okay, let me see what we can do here.
0: Oh, well, that was fast. Okay.
1: That was about it for that.
0: Mash it down.
1: Maybe do one more turn, honey? Or?
0: No, just hold up 1 minute.
1: Okay.
0: Because we're going to be spinning it again when we put the other stuff in.
1: It's about in shreds already.
0: So you're going to go ahead on and let's get that. We're going to cut that up. Put that in as well. You got your tool.
1: Where'd you get this? It's just been a while.
0: Honey, I don't know when I got that. I know the people call me and ask me about it. I don't know. I like a lot of gadgets when I'm doing things as well.
1: Because you're a gadget girl.
0: I'm a gadget girl.
1: Yes, you are.
0: Anything can make things a lot easier to do, I'm on it. Okay, go ahead and pour that first group in.
1: It's going to go in here?
0: It's going to go in there, uh-huh. With that. Well, that's a good idea.
1: Yeah.
0: Go ahead and pour that in. All right, and then also you can go ahead and do that second, the second one also as well.
1: Okay, both of these.
0: All right, uh-huh.
1: All right.
0: This has that one lemon, and it also has two limes that actually go in as well. This is really what helps to bring this drink together. All right, and let's move that in. And when you pour that one in, Curtis, I'm going to have you spin it one more time. That should be enough. So basically, one lemon gives you about 3 tablespoons of lemon juice, all right? He's pouring that in as well. And let's go ahead and put the lime juice in also on top of that.
1: Oh, you want the lime juice?
0: Put the lime in.
1: Okay.
0: All right. Oh, it smells so good up here, so good. And then you're going to go ahead and turn it on. Don't turn it up too high this time. And let's go ahead and let it spin around for a minute. Okay. That's enough. Now, he's going to spin it around. We're going to take that top off, and I'm going to go ahead and start adding in the pineapple.
1: Oh,
0: pure
1: okay.
0: Pineapple juice, all right?
1: Be careful, honey.
0: Oh, put the lid back on so I can start it up, and then we'll take it off. Okay, go ahead and start it slow.
1: Start slow.
0: Start.

0: Stop it for a minute. Now, last but not least, we're going to add in the Florida crystals. Florida, I'm just going to pour it in. Let me pour it in and then have it on as low as you can get it. And then let's see what happens with that.
1: Okay.
0: Yes.
1: This is going to be a good drink. Oh, boy, it's already at the top, baby.
0: That's right. That's why we said that. I'll turn it off for a minute. Okay, because we want to get, look here, there's so many goodies up in here.
1: What, still some juice or what, the remnants of the lemon?
0: Yes.
1: Oh.
0: Mm-hmm. The pulp of it. Lift it up.
1: Mm-hmm.
0: There you go.
1: Oh, get all of that.
0: Get all of it in there. Now you can go one more time.
1: One more time, okay. Can't go too high because it's already at the top.
0: That's fine. And it's fine. That's it. All right. Now, remember, I use fresh ginger. So, you know, fresh ginger, you might like it, but you don't want to get that in your mouth. So we're going to use our sieve to actually pour it in there and catch any of the extra remnants of the actual ginger itself. And so Chris is going to slowly pour that in here for me.
1: Slowly, very slowly.
0: Right in the center, in the center.
1: Right in the center.
0: All righty.
1: All of it?
0: Yeah, go ahead.
1: Okay.
0: Yummy, yummy, yummy.
1: It's good for the tummy.
0: Okay, hold up 1 minute. Slow down for 1 minute. Let me just get my spoon. You can then get the chance to see the... There we go.
1: Mm-hmm.
0: See the ginger.
1: Oh, yeah.
0: See that?
1: Now, what can we do with... On top, make some tea out of it or something? Or?
0: I think you can put it in file 13. That's the trash.
1: Oh, file 13?
0: I think it's finished.
1: Okay.
0: Okay, go ahead. Pour the rest of it in there. Yummy, yummy.
1: Now, this is called ginger...
0: Pineapple ginger drink.
1: Let's go ahead and move it around a little bit more, honey. Yeah.
0: Mm-hmm.
1: This is potent.
0: And you don't really want that in your mouth.
1: Okay.
0: Okay, let's do one more.
1: One more time.
0: Stuff it up.
1: Okay.
0: Okie dokie. Now, this will make at least 4 8-ounce glasses of this drink itself. The pitcher's larger, so it doesn't look that way. But if you can look and see, you can see I have quite a bit of the ginger left in there. You don't really want that in their mouth. They don't want to be, you know, the ginger pieces. So you want to make sure you use that to get that all out. How about that? Okay? Yeah, yeah, yeah.
1: So we're going to sample this at the... Oh, you got the cup there. The glass is there.
0: Well, we can put a little bit in there so you can have a sample. I know you want to sample a little bit of it right now.
1: I can wait to the end now.
0: Do you want to wait?
1: Let's do it right now, baby.
0: Okay, let's do it right now.
1: Mm-hmm.
0: Just a little bit.
1: I'm going to wet the whistle a little bit.
0: Just a little bit. I first. Ladies first.
1: I thought Adam was before Eve. Mm-hmm. That's a Bible. That's biblical. Okay. Mm-hmm. Yes.
0: Mm. Mm-hmm. Yeah, yeah.
1: Mm-hmm.
0: Know what I'm talking about.
1: Oh, yes. I only got one more sip of this.
0: Okay.
1: Okay. That will work.
0: That'll work?
1: Yeah.
0: Okay. Now we're going to go to the last recipe.
1: Caribbean cuisine. Mm-hmm. The last one.
0: We're going to make fresh mango salsa. It calls for 1/2 cup of mangoes peeled and chopped, 1/2 cup of tomatoes chopped, 2 tablespoons of fresh cilantro minced, 2 tablespoons of fresh lime juice, 2 tablespoons of banana peppers seeded and chopped, 1 teaspoon of fresh ginger minced, and 1/4 teaspoon of cayenne pepper, and that is optional. Okay, another one is delicious.
1: Delicious.
0: We're doing mangoes.
1: Mango from the Caribbean.
0: Mangoes there once again.
1: All right. I just want to thank, first of all, the staff here, the crew here.
0: Yes.
1: They prepared and set this up, helped us to set this up, the table there, and all the things that we have done so far. So we're grateful for that as well. So now this is the last
0: one.
1: Recipe.
0: Yes.
1: For Caribbean cuisine.
0: That's right. And it's a salsa. And so we're going to go ahead. You're going to start chomping up that tomato.
1: Okay.
0: You're going to chop that up. And I'm going to be chopping up the banana peppers, just a small amount so we can make sure that it's not big bite-sized pieces. Okay. And then we're also going to chop up as well the mango itself. And you can get regular mangoes. You can get the mangoes and let them get nice and soft. One of my favorite mangoes is the one called the Hayden mango. It's not real chewy.
1: Mm-hmm.
0: And it's not real stringy.
1: Yeah, stringy, yeah.
0: But it is delicious, all right? And you might have your own favorite one that's out there that you like in the whole area when we talk about the mangoes as well.
1: Now, we went to the Cayman Islands and had some mangoes there. We had so many mangoes, I think we broke out on our mouth.
0: All right, so I'm also cutting up the ginger as well. The ginger is going to go in this recipe. And if you don't have the fresh ginger, you can always just use a ginger powder as well. Okay, for that. Mm-hmm. Are you coming along?
1: Okay, make sure fine. You want me to?
0: Fine, baby.
1: Okay.
0: You can go ahead and do the same thing you did last time with that. All right. So we're going to actually just put the ginger in there. This here, you are going to have the ginger. You're going to have the ginger in your mouth.
1: So that ginger will come out and
0: yes, it will. But ginger is such a healing food. Also,
1: anti-inflammatory. Mm-hmm. Ginger. Mm-hmm. And ginger is also, folks, an ACE inhibitor. It's like the blood pressure medication, angiol-converting enzyme, ACE inhibitor, and also lowers the blood pressure, and also helps with kidney disease, all right? So it can also improve the kidney function as well. So ginger is one of those. It's one of my top five herbs.
0: Is it?
1: Yeah, ginger is one of the top five.
0: I think that's good. We're going to go ahead and put that. Okay. Go ahead and put that in the bowl.
1: Okay, so this goes right here.
0: Right in the bowl, in the spatula?
1: Yes.
0: Okay. It's going to go in there. So ginger, a lot of times people say they have upset stomachs and stuff. The ginger is also a good one. Okay, as well. And I'm going to take that spatula and just kind of move that around a little bit.
1: Now, I'm going to cut
0: I'll put it in trash.
1: Yeah. I'm going to cut the mango up a little bit.
0: Yeah, you can chop the mango up. But let me just do this, honey.
1: I'll wipe this board off?
0: Yeah, wipe it off. Here you go.
1: Okay.
0: All right. I'm going to use the same knife, believe it or not. And I'm going to just go ahead and cut this up a little bit finer. All right.
1: Okay. And
0: then you need a knife for that. That's a soft. You can use that one.
1: Give me a spatula or spoon. The
0: spoon?
1: Beige.
0: Beige?
1: Yes.
0: Uh-huh. Okay. And you don't have to be concerned with the any juice that comes off of it. That's okay, too, as well.
1: Oh, I just want to get it
0: on
1: the table.
0: That's it.
1: Yeah.
0: All right. I'm going to go ahead on and put the ginger in. Every bit of it. Smaller pieces. Is it cutting up really good?
1: Yeah, it's cutting up.
0: Okay. I'm going to go ahead then also and put in the banana peppers. Mm-hmm. Just a little pizzazz as well.
1: Okay.
0: I'm going to also...
1: A little finer chopped or what? You good?
0: A little bit more. And then I'm going to put in also the cilantro, because all salsas have that in there as well. Cilantro. I'm going to also put in... Before you do that, honey, I'm going to put in also the juice. Stir it around a little bit there. All right. And if you want to, you can go ahead on and start putting in the
1: mango. Okay.
0: All righty. Yummy, yummy.
1: Excellent. Superb.
0: Superb, superb.
1: There you go.
0: I'm going to stir that up. Now, you know, if you saw and you talked about this recipe, we said that the recipe is with a little bit of the cayenne pepper. Yeah, because we're going to make it a little bit hotter. Not that the ginger does not have that flavor going with it as well. But we're going to put in a little bit of the cayenne pepper. Mm-hmm.
1: Add a little kick to it?
0: A little kick. I'm going to put a little bit. I'm not even going to put it all in there. Just a little bit. And we got a bowl right there. So let's go ahead and wipe that off down that way, babe.
1: Mm-hmm. Again, we appreciate the staff here for helping us to set the table for the finished product of all the other recipes we have done up until this point. Very grateful for that.
0: Mm-hmm.
1: And okay. Now, so we get tortilla chips with that, or how are we going to...
0: You can do tortilla chips with it.
1: Okay.
0: Look at that. I love the coloring. I love the whole island foods. The cuisines are absolutely gorgeous. Mm. That's all I can say. And you can see that right here.
1: I can tell it's going to be very flavorful.
0: Very flavorful.
1: Yes. Okay.
0: So.
1: Yes. All this is part of health evangelism, because part of health evangelism is learning how to cook in a healthier format. All
0: that's
1: right.
0: It.
1: That's part of health evangelism. There's a lot of information about how to eat and what to eat. But again, if we don't instruct people as to how to put food together, to be eye appealing, palatable, and also cost effective, then health evangelism is not really complete. So this is a component of health evangelism, the art of cooking. As one author said, this is worth 10 talents, 10 talents. And you are blessed with this talent of cooking.
0: I just give it to God.
1: Give it to God.
0: I give it to God. I give it to God.
1: You know, all these recipes. And I have to test all these recipes. I mean, I'm up to my ankles with this. I really am. But, you know, somebody has to do it. Somebody to do it.
0: So while you're up to your ankles, would you like to sample maybe the drink or something?
1: Okay, let's do the drink. Yes.
0: No. I have the drink already ready for you to go.
1: Okay. Oh, there we go. All right. Yes.
0: Okay.
1: Okay. Uh-huh. All right. Yes.
0: Okay. So mm-hmm. get a little bit in a glass.
1: A little bit in a glass.
0: Uh-huh. And then I'll sip it for you.
1: I thought Adam was before Eve. Did I say that before? Okay. Mm. Biblical. Yes.
0: Mm-hmm. Mercy.
1: Mm.
0: Yeah.
1: Mm-hmm.
0: Not nothing. That's good.
1: It don't make no sense. Tasting this good. It really doesn't.
0: I know.
1: All right, yeah.
0: So we've actually done on this show.
1: Okay.
0: We started off with the roti.
1: The roti.
0: And it's actually wrapped in that whole wheat tortilla shell. So you get a chance to see the roti by itself, what's actually inside that shell. And then we did plantain. And that plantain was so good. We did the plantain. And then from the plantain, we did the sweet potato pudding with those raisins up in there.
1: Yes.
0: And then we ended with that mango salsa.
1: Mm.
0: All right. Oh, and don't forget that drink.
1: We just had.
0: I know this is all from our for the showing of looking and thinking about foods from somewhere else, foods from other places. The thing I love about our traveling, when we travel to places, we've been to Bermuda, we've been to Bahamas, Cayman Island, we've been to Trinidad, Tobago, and Barbados.
1: Yes.
0: When we go to those places, they want us to do their superfoods.
1: Yes.
0: And believe it or not, most sometimes they'll say, well, we want the American
1: foods. We want the American foods. Yes.
0: But their main thing, believe it or not, is they want to make the food more healthy.
1: Mm-hmm.
0: All right? Because believe it or not, no matter where you live,
1: they have their own cultural food.
0: Or intercultural food.
1: Yes.
0: All that still can bring in major killer diseases the way people eat. So I like the fact they call us in. They want it more healthier. So I try to make sure when we're going to another country to study up on the major superfoods of that company, that country. Mm-hmm. And superfood just means that they're foods that we grew up on, that we don't matter what happens to us when we're young and we get older, we still want that particular food. Mm. And so with that in mind, I actually go and search out the foods for that particular country or wherever we're going, study up on it, and see how I can make it more healthier. And as you can see, all the stuff we did today on this program were all things that are done without a lot of oils and fats and lards and grease and more healthier for you. Whole wheat tortilla shells instead of the white shell. When I say to you, it's good.
1: Mm-hmm.
0: It's real good.
1: Yeah. And also without any animal products
0: at all. No animal products whatsoever.
1: So this is a whole food plant-based diet. And again, also you study about their foods, also study about the diseases in those areas as well.
0: Yes.
1: And some of the diseases, almost like the American diseases, because also some of the fast food restaurants are going over there as well. So therefore, they also have the SAD, standard American diet. Some of the same diseases we have, they have over there. Mm-hmm. So they have the obesity, they have the diabetes, renal failure, and heart disease as well. So some of the same diseases over there we have here as well.
0: So what about our cookbooks and stuff, Curtis?
1: Yeah, so again, when I married my wife at the time, we had over 50 or 60 cookbooks,
0: yeah.
1: All right?
0: Yeah.
1: And I remember you said that a lot of times, maybe about 2 or 3 recipes are worthwhile in all those cookbooks that my wife had. And so I decided to, produce your own.
0: My daughter kept saying that when I was working. She kept, when I was going to school, taking classes in nutrition, she kept saying, well, mommy, why don't you just do food?
1: Do your own.
0: And I said,
1: out of the mouths of babes. Yes.
0: Who's going to look at that? She said, yeah, mommy, the food is good. You need to do the food. So, yes, I want you to know that in that test kitchen where God was,
1: mm-hmm.
0: teaching me how to move things around.
1: Yes.
0: Trying to change things up. Remember, I'm a city girl. So, mm-hmm. therefore, all the stuff that most people eat, I was eating too.
1: Yes.
0: So, going with a plant-based diet, coming into knowing what to fix and how to fix it, but still the foods that people like.
1: Yes.
0: All I can say is the gift is from God himself.
1: Yes.
0: That's
1: yes.
0: all I can say.
1: Yes,
0: that's all
1: yes.
0: I can say.
1: So you have two cookbooks. You have the Vegetarian Cooking Made Easy.
0: And
1: has over about 120 recipes. There it is right there, all plant-based. It's called vegetarian, but it's actually plant-based.
0: Mm-hmm.
1: No dairy or animal protein in there. It's about 120 recipes. That was your first one.
0: Yes.
1: And then we went to the second cookbook.
0: We went to
1: Global
0: the
1: Vegetarian. Uh-huh. That's over 160 recipes.
0: Yes.
1: Recipes from Caribbean, Thai,
0: Indian,
1: Mexican, etc.
0: Yes.
1: And again, totally different from the first cookbook.
0: Yes.
1: So both of those together is an awesome array of recipes and food that has been tested
0: yes.
1: in the community.
0: That's it.
1: The cooking class. So when they say thumbs up.
0: When you say thumbs up.
1: It goes in the cookbook.
0: Yeah,
1: all right.
0: Yeah,
1: so
0: yeah,
1: it goes
0: yeah,
1: in the cookbook. Yeah. So anyway. So now, let's taste some of this other. We have a few minutes left. What about the.
0: Let me let you taste the inside of the roti.
1: Yeah, the inside
0: this
1: of the roti.
0: This is what's inside that right
1: yeah, there.
0: There
1: you go.
0: It's got the chickpeas. It's got the chicken in there.
1: Mm-hmm.
0: Okay. Yeah.
1: Mm. Mm. Okay, yeah, that went down pretty good.
0: That was good.
1: Right, that was good.
0: That was good.
1: Mm-hmm.
0: So
1: yeah.
0: With that in mind, you know, try the different things.
1: Mm-hmm.
0: Even though you might be thinking, that stuff, vegetarian, vegan and all that, I don't want to try it. Try it. Because basically, when you go to the Bible, in Genesis, it was fruits.
1: Plant-based, yeah.
0: And Genesis 3:18.
1: Plants of the field.
0: That's why we call it
1: the plant-based diet. And
0: so,
1: we don't use the word vegan, as I said before. A person telling me they're vegan, it really doesn't tell me what they're eating. It simply tells me what they're not eating. Because a bag of potato chips, a Diet Coke, and a Twinkie is vegan, but may not necessarily be healthy. So we're not talking vegan or vegetarian. We're talking whole foods, plant-based. So with that in mind, John 10:10, Jesus said, I come that they might have life and have it more abundantly. See you next

0: one important marker that researchers and doctors often look at to determine what the risk is for prostate cancer is a level that they call PSA, or prostate specific antigen. When PSA levels are higher than normal, it can be a warning sign. It doesn't always mean cancer, but the risk definitely goes up.
1: So can diet actually change your PSA levels?
0: It can. And amazingly, the sulforaphane has been found to be a very powerful influence.

Hi, Cliff Goldston here, and I want to welcome you to Contending for the Faith. We're continuing our series on the questions of faith and science, because as I've said on a number of the programs, in many ways, faith and science work together very harmoniously, though times there have been problems, and this has been exacerbated by men like Richard Dawkins, the late Christopher Hitchens, Sam Harris, and Daniel Dennett. These men have been deemed the new atheists, and they could be best described as kind of, atheist fundamentalists, but with fundamentalists being used in the worst sense of the word. And that's because these men are, to use a phrase, hardcore ontological materialists. That means that they believe that all existence is purely material, as in atoms and protons and fermions and bosons, and that's all there is to anything, and there's no room for the supernatural, there's no place for the divine, no place for the spiritual, as in a belief in God's spirituality. They utterly refuse, you know, to allow any idea of God or the supernatural or of faith as in any way traditionally understood. And they are promoters of the myth, yes, the myth, that science is all rationality and reason and experiment and truth, and that religious faith is just, well, you know, silliness and superstition and nonsense. And, you know, interestingly enough, their position is really not a scientific position. It's not something that science even demands. It is a metaphysical position, a philosophical position that some try to push off as science. In fact, listen to this well-known, this quote by a scientist. This quote has been made the rounds for a while. Listen to this. We take the side of science in spite of the patent absurdity of some of its constructs, in spite of the tolerance of the scientific community for unsubstantiated just-so stories, because we have a prior commitment to materialism. It's not that the methods and institutions of science somehow compel us to a material a priori explanation of the phenomenal world, but on the contrary, that we are forced by our a priori adherence to material causes to create an apparatus of investigation and a set of concepts that produce material explanations, no matter how counterintuitive, no matter how mystifying to the uninitiated. Now, I don't want to bog down in all this, and you can find this quote and parse it yourself. But what he's saying here is that even though science itself does not demand that scientists accept a material explanation of the world, a purely materialist explanation of the world, the scientists do it anyway. And that is therefore just right out of the gate beforehand. They've made a commitment to do that. And it's not that science demands it. They just do it anyway. Now, I don't know about you, but I find that an amazing quote. I'm really stunned by how open and honest this guy is. And he also gives the reason why they do it. Listen to the reason why they lock themselves in this dogmatic a priori materialism. Here's what he said. And he goes, it's not that the methods and institutions of science somehow compel us to accept a material explanation of the phenomenal world, but on the contrary, that we are forced by our a priori adherence to material causes to create an apparatus of investigations and a set of concepts that produce material explanations, no matter how intuitive, how counterintuitive, no matter how mystifying to the uninitiated. Then he says, moreover, that materialism is absolute for

to keep out what has been deemed the God hypothesis. If you want to keep that out of your science, then there's no question that faith, which we understand here at the Judeo-Christian tradition, and science, which, you know, refuse as it's now practiced, then you're going to have conflict. How could they not be in conflict? One absolutely doesn't allow anything at all like that in. The other is, that's foundational to it. Thus, you have the conflict. But as I've said before on programs, for most of the history of science and religion, the term science, really, this is a much later term, there really wasn't a conflict at all. We tend to view the history of faith and science through the lens of Galileo and the church, or through the creation evolution controversy, and they're there, and they have their roles, but it's much more complicated than that. In fact, listen to another quote. This is from a book titled Science and Religion, A Historical Introduction. Yet science is even more changeable than theology. If the historical landscape is littered with discarded theological ideas, it is equally littered with discarded scientific ones. Failure to understand this historical reality has led those who see the march of science as one of inexorable progress to view controversies between science as religions in dispute as disputes in which religion was always wrong and science is always right. The true facts of the case are very much more complex and refuse to be summarized in these simple terms. That's heavy. Especially this idea about the landscape being littered with discarded scientific ideas. You know, we forget that there were some very smart, educated scientists who had very good reasons for belief in scientific theories that we today know or believe turned out to be wrong. And that's why we need to be aware that many of the things that science tells us could be wrong as well. In fact, I think that many of them, and particularly when it comes to human origins, are wrong. And that's what we've been looking at, and what I want to continue to look at in this series. And if you've been following along, you know what I've been saying, but I want to repeat this again. We have to realize that science, as powerful as it is, it doesn't have all the answers. And I don't think it could ever have all the answers for me, because me, as a believer in the God of the Bible, I think that reality is too big, too broad, you know, for the relatively narrow scope that science works in. I think of the text in 2 Corinthians 4:18, "While we do not look at the things which are seen, but the things which are not seen. For the things which are seen are temporary, but the things which are not seen are eternal." And I don't think that scientists with their atom smashers or their test tubes or their space telescopes are going to be too much help to us there. Do you? And one of the reasons we looked at, is you saw the program before, one of the things we looked at, if you saw on the program before, the program called Seeing is Believing, we looked at this fancy term called empiricist epistemology. Epistemology is the study of how we come to know what we know. And empiricism is how we come to know things through our senses. It's a way we come to knowledge, okay? We use our senses. I mean, for instance, if you say in mathematics, you know, when I divide 650 by 5, you get 130. You don't actually sit there and count those things, do you? You don't count them out and so on. No, you kind of have certain mathematical techniques that help you give you the answer. If you say that the number 100 is greater than the number 5, you don't have to get 100 things and count them out and 5 things and look at them. No, you don't have to use your senses. You can just use rational thought to do that. Now, math and reason are another form of knowledge, another kind of epistemology.
Though science uses math, it uses it to inscribe empirical things. It uses it to describe things.

0: of the world as they come to us. It can use math to explain movements of the stars, the planets, the asteroids, and light, but it's still studying them. It's still an empiricist method. And whether you're doing chemistry, or whether you're doing physics, or whether you're doing biology, you are employing an empiricist epistemology. You are studying how things appear to us. In fact, this leads to a very deep question, a question that people have been debating for literally thousands of years. And amazingly enough, even with all this time, they still haven't come to an answer. You know, and this is the question. If you remember one of the early shows, we talked about Isaac Newton and his great work on the theory of gravity. Okay, but when we got done, we looked at it, we realized that Newton never explained what was going on. He never gave a definition. All he did was describe how it how nature reacted. All he did was make predictions. He never gave us any answer as to what was really going on. So he just told us how nature itself acted. Didn't give us any explanation of why. But you know, there are some who would say that Isaac Newton didn't even get that far. They argue that Newton or any science at all does not and cannot tell us at all about what nature itself, about what nature itself really is or what it's like or really what it really does. Instead, and listen to this here, because this gets nuanced, but it's very important. They said all science can do is tell us how nature appears to our senses. That is, it tells us only how nature and the world appear to us, how it looks to us as human beings constituted the way we are. But that's a radically different thing from telling us what nature is in and of itself. Now, this is really a very profound and important idea. And I want you to listen carefully and think it through. Because if you think this through with me, I think it'll help you see that there's a very fundamental and inherent limit to science. And that could help you not necessarily have to be so afraid when somebody makes a scientific statement that challenges your faith. Let me give you an example of what I'm talking about. I can remember a number of years ago, I went to the Hirshhorn Museum in Washington, D.C., and that's kind of where some of the real strange, quote, art is. And I remember I went to this exhibit, and I was in a dimly lit room. It was so dark that an usher had to guide me by my hand and sit me down on a chair because it was so dark I couldn't see anything. And I'm just sitting in this dark room and I'm wondering, this is art? You know, I don't want to feel like a Philistine, but I'm wondering what's going on here. Well, anyway, after a little while, I noticed this light started to come out from the wall. It was like there was just this tiny dim light on the wall and it started to get larger and larger, and it actually started to come out from the wall. And soon before long, the room was quite well lit. Well, as I said, I'm sitting here wondering, you know, what kind of art this is. And as I'm sitting there, the usher came in with another person. But what was fascinating, the usher had to guide the person in by hand and sit the person down in the seat. And I remember thinking, what did he need the usher for? Why did he need the usher to bring him in? The room was filled with light now. The room was filled as the light moved out from the wall. So what was the deal with the usher? Then it hit me. The room, to my mind, which had adjusted to the light, my eyes had adjusted to the light, my brain had adjusted to the light, seemed bright enough. But to the man who just entered, in his mind, the room was so dark, as it was to me when I first came in, that he needed an usher to sit him in the chair. Now, here's the question. The reality of the room seemed different to him than it seemed to me. Now listen to me here, because this is where it gets crucial. There was only one room, and there was only one light in it. So whose view of the room and the light was the true one? The view that accurately corresponded to the immediate environment of both of us. That is, the room to me was filled with enough light to me to see clearly because my mind and eyes had adjusted. The receptors in my mind and my head that perceived the room were perceiving it differently from the man who had just come in. To the man who had just come in, the room was too dark to see anything, so he couldn't find the seat. Again, listen to me here. There's just one room. There's just one light. Okay, but my mind perceived it radically differently than did the man who came in. So now I ask the question, what was the truth, the reality about the room and the light themselves? Okay, what was the room and the light really like in and of themselves? Okay, apart from these two subjective beings, myself and that man perceiving it. Can you see what I'm trying to get at here? I know how the room looked to me, but it looked to me radically different than it looked to that man. Okay, so who's had the true view of the room and the light? Was there really in any absolute sense what that room was like? Or look at it this way. Suppose when I entered that room, instead of two eyes, I had 10 eyes. And suppose my eyes could see on a greater electromagnetic band than our eyes now can. Same room, same light, the same immediate environment. The reality of the room was exactly what it was. That didn't change at all. But the receptors that I brought in would be radically, radically different. So how would the room appear to me then? And who would have the correct view of the room? That wasn't filtered through senses or anyone's senses. Suppose someone came in with 100 eyes and with X-ray vision. Same room, only it would appear completely different to that person than it would to those who had 2 eyes or 20 eyes. But see, so I'm asking the question now. Not what was the truth of the room as it came to our senses, but what was the room itself really like? The Germans have a phrase, they call it the Ding an sich, the thing in itself. Not what appears in our eyes, because we have just seen our eyes will give us different appearances. It'll look different. What was it in and of itself? The German philosopher Immanuel Kant once talked about the world as it appears to us. He called it the phenomenon and the world as it was in and of itself. And he said there's a gap between the two and it's impossible for us as human beings to cross that gap. Now, if this idea is new to you, take a little time to let the implications sink in. But there is this idea that there is a difference, a divide between what is out there in the real world, the world as it is in and of itself, and how we as subjective beings perceive it. I think they're right. There is this gap. Thus, some argue that we can never know the world as it really is, but only as we, as human beings, with our limited brains and our limited sense receptors, allow us to know it. And you know, I really think there's something to this. And I think it can explain, for instance, how right now, I believe, in this room, Or maybe where you are sitting right now, there could be angels and demons right there in the room with you, right now in the room with us, as certainly as real as my voice or anything here, and yet we don't see them. We can't sense them. I mean, think about it too. I'm going to be silent for a second. You don't hear anything. How many millions of cell phone calls are in the room right now? How many millions of cell phone calls are in this room, as real as my voice, as real as this table right here, as real as the air, as real as any of that, and yet due to the limited perceptors that we have, the limited view of reality that our minds and our brains and our bodies and our heads give us, we completely miss them. Or take another idea. Suppose everyone in the world were colorblind to the color red. Suppose in all the cosmos there was no being who had the receptors that could take the electromagnetic waves that project the color red and translate them into the sensation of red. Okay? Sure, whatever molecular structure it is that creates those specific light waves, they are real. They exist. But it takes us and our specific receptors to give us the color red. But as I said, suppose in all the universe, all the universe were colorblind, that nobody had those receptors, could there be the sensation of red? I'd say, no, it's impossible. Now notice, I use the word sensation. Is a sensation something that exists only in our minds? Is that the same thing as the reality that gives us the sensation? I'm staring at the Mona Lisa, let's say. I have certain sensations in my mind. Shapes, colors, forms, I see it all. But what am I really seeing? I'm having sensations in my head. And what are sensations but sense impressions that exist in my mind? I mean, the painting's out there. The Mona Lisa's out there. But it isn't in my head. The painting itself isn't in my head. Of course not. What do I see but electromagnetic waves that the painting reflects? Well, actually, I don't even really see them if you want to get technical about it. If you really want to get technical about it, I don't see waves coming at me at the speed of light. I said I have impressions in my head, but these magnetic waves, they hit my eyes, and then the nerves in my eye, the rods and cones, take it back to the optic nerve, and that it goes into my brain, the back part of my brain, and I'm given with the electrochemical processes in my brain, and it's in these brain that all this stuff out there is translated into what I perceive as the Mona Lisa and the shape and colors of the Mona Lisa. So in a sense, when you see the Mona Lisa, it isn't really the Mona Lisa itself, is it? It's really just a bunch of chemicals, the paint that is made up of molecules, that are made up of atoms, that are made up of quarks and electrons, and the forces that bring them together. Isn't that really what the painting is? And yet we never get anywhere near that. Instead, what I'm saying is there's a vast gap between reality itself and what we perceive as reality. I once heard a story about somebody who was on chemotherapy. And the chemotherapy, suddenly food that they once loved became unpalatable. Food they ate their whole life. Suddenly, but where did the change take place? Was it in the food or was it in them? I mean, suppose that person loved Cap'n Crunch cereal. Suddenly now they eat Cap'n Crunch and blah! They want to vomit it up. Where did the change take place? Did it change place in the external reality? In the Captain Crunch itself as a ding on Zeke? Or did it take the change take place in them, in their senses? The reality itself was the same. But what changed was how we perceive it. And this, I dare say, is an issue with all our senses, with all our empirical tools. And it's the same thing with science. Science, in its own way, has to deal with this great limitation as well. Thus, we come back to a question that has been asked for a long time. Does science tell us what is really out there? Does it tell us, or does it tell us just how the world appears to our senses? And if it's just how the world appears to our senses, what is it really teaching us about truth? This has been a big question, and to this day it remains unresolved. If this is true, I think if there's something to this, this means that even science cannot tell us what the world is really like, but only as it appears in our experiences, or even in the experiences that our scientific instruments give us. Anyway, at least this is the argument, and I think there's something to it, something that we need to keep in mind when we think about the limits of scientific knowledge. You know, I've said this before. Some people say, who cares about all this? It doesn't matter. I want to build a better mousetrap, and my science tells me to build a better mousetrap. I don't care about all the rest of this stuff. And that's fine. And there's a whole wing of scientists and philosophy of science that says that's all science could do. That's all that matters. All the rest of this stuff is just a bunch of philosophical and metaphysical mumbo jumbo, and it's got nothing to do with science. Okay, and that's fine, and you can believe that, and amen, more power to you. But, on the other hand, if you're looking for science as the final arbiter of truth, as the ultimate expression of reality, then these are questions that have not been answered. Thus, again, I want to wrap this up. And I think that as believers in God, as believers in the Bible, we don't have to be afraid when someone makes a scientific pronouncement that goes directly against our faith. We can take the Word of God over and beyond any of that. You know, I know that the context is a bit different, but Paul says, "For we walk by faith and not by sight." And that, I think what we looked at, that's for sure, especially when you can't even know for sure what you're seeing.
1: This has been Contending for the Faith. If you'd like more information about this program, contact Three Angels Broadcasting Network. 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
2: Maybe you don't know how important it is to me. 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Every day I check the mail. Every night I hope tomorrow I'll hear from you. Am I too old for you to love? I still love you.
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4: The Bible promises that you will reap what you sow. For he who sows to his flesh will of the flesh reap corruption. But he who sows to the Spirit will of the Spirit reap everlasting life. Galatians chapter 6, verse 7. So, don't judge each day by the harvest you reap, but by the seeds you plant.
5: Many folks want to serve God, but only as advisors. Today, think of these words from that old familiar song, "Have thine own way, Lord, have thine own way. Thou art the potter, I am the clay. Mold me and make me after thy will. While I am waiting, yielded and still. Let God shape your day according to his will."

0: drive in two directions at once? Hi, I'm Darrell Thomas.
1: And I'm Sasha Thomas.
0: And we would like to welcome you to A Little Heaven on Earth, a series where we deep dive into subjects concerning parenting and the Christian home.
1: You know, Darrell, we live in an age when many homes are facing a major fork in the road. But what is this fork, you may ask? Well, it's culture versus the Bible. You know, Jesus said, "Enter by the narrow gate, for wide is the gate, and broad is the way that leads to destruction. And there are many who go in by it, because narrow is the gate, and difficult is the way that leads to life, and few there be who find it."
0: Definitely. And then the Bible also counsels that in the raising of our children, the narrow way includes the duty of the parent to, according to Proverbs 22 verse 6, train up a child in the way he should go, and when he is old, he will not depart from it. But how do we find the way that this passage is talking about? Do we guess? Listen to the following warnings. The first warning says that there is a way that seemeth right unto a man, but the end thereof are the ways of death, as we see in Proverbs 16 verse 25. Ignorance is no excuse for error or sin, when there is every opportunity to know the will of God. A man is traveling and comes to a place where there are several roads and a guide board indicating where each one leads. If he disregards the guide board and takes whichever road seems right to him, he may be ever so sincere, but will in all probability find himself on the wrong road. That's from Great Controversy, page 597.
1: And then the second warning says, it is not enough to have good intentions, to do what a man thinks is right, or what the minister tells him is right. He should search the scriptures for himself. He has a chart pointing out every waymark on the heavenward journey, and he ought not guess at anything. That's so encouraging to me.
0: Yeah.
1: It is the first and highest duty of every rational being to learn from the scriptures what is truth, and then to walk in the light and encourage others to follow his example. We are to form our opinions for ourselves, as we are to answer for ourselves before God.
0: Definitely. And many families today, if we're being honest, are doing a lot of guesswork in reference to how to structure the home, how to raise your kids. Because of this, there's a growing shift away from the biblical blueprint for the home structure, and that was taken from the Garden of Eden. And there's been a shift away to the structure that came to many homes post-Eden. And why is this significant?
1: Well, in the beginning, we were given the picture of a home with one husband and one wife. They were set up for success. And as they grew in relation to God, he intended to direct them on the raising of their children to honor God too.
0: Mm-hmm.
1: But later in Genesis, we see a shift away from God's blueprint. We can look at the story of Lamech. He took for himself two wives. The one was Ada, and the name of the second was Zillah. So the actions of Lamech, who was a descendant of Cain, were a symptom of a greater issue.
0: Mm-hmm.
1: We believe that this issue still exists today. So what was the root cause, you think, of Lamech's decision?
0: Well, it was the idea that we can place our own ideas, our own desires for how the home should be structured against what God wants for the home. And so we end up creating a culture of going away from what God wants, what his blueprint is, spelled out in his word.
1: Mm-hmm.
0: And we see this idea in the story of Adam and Eve when they drifted from the need to cleave to one another. And then that separation caused them to fall prey to temptation. We also see the same thing, the same issue of taking our own desires and placing them above what God wants in the story of Cain, the firstborn son of Adam and Eve. He drifted away from what his parents had taught him regarding how to relate to God and even how to relate to his own family members. We see after he had killed his brother, which was such a heinous act, he says, "Am I my brother's keeper?" And so we see that this trend continued all the way up until the time of the flood when God was sorry that he had created man. And what was the problem? Many homes, which are made up of individuals, many homes had turned away from God in favor of what was culturally the norm of the day.
1: And it's amazing how quick that happened from creation until that time.
0: Mm-hmm. And so today it seems like more people are choosing home structures that are based on cultural norms more than on a thus saith the Lord taken straight from his word. No, Joshua spoke of the need to pick a side between the world standard and God's standard for the home. And what did Joshua say in Joshua 24 verse 15?
1: Well, he said, "And if it seems evil to you to serve the Lord, choose for yourselves this day whom you will serve, whether the gods which your fathers served that were on the other side of the river, or the gods of the Amorites in whose land you dwell. But as for me and my house, we will serve the Lord."
0: You know, that's actually something that we've claimed in our own home.
1: Yes.
0: A lot of times when we see the cultural shifts, it's easy to choose convenience over a standard that has been set for our home, because sometimes, if we're honest, people will look at you strangely. They'll say, "Why don't you do this with your children or that?" And you feel as though you're a bad parent if you choose what God has said instead of choosing what the world says. But as Joshua said, "But as for me and my house, we will serve the Lord." So that leads us to the meat of our discussion today. We'd like to take some time to lay out two opposing views of what the home structure should look like. One is based on the Bible and the other is based on culture. So as we begin, let's paint a picture for our listeners of how culture instead of the Bible has shaped the home structure over, let's say, the last 50 or so years. Mm-hmm. So we're going to use some statistics and some hypothetical situations to help to show that the standard of the home structure has changed dramatically over time. So here's a statistic. In 1970, 71% of all households were homes with married couples. Based on this statistic, let's create a hypothetical family that was based in the 1970s. Now, our family are the Johnsons. And the father, who's Bob, he's a 35-year-old. He's the sole breadwinner of the family. He works a 9-to-5 job at a local manufacturing plant. He handles all the finances, all home repairs, and he disciplines the children.
1: Sounds like a good man.
0: Well, then we have Linda, his wife, who's also the mother of his kids. She's 33 years old, and she's the stay-at-home mom who cooks, cleans, and manages all childcare. She sews, she packs school lunches, and she also volunteers at the church. And then we have their two oldest children, Mike, who's 12, who mows the lawn, delivers newspapers, and he does other household chores. And then we have the second oldest, Karen, who's a 9-year-old, and she helps her mom with dishes and babysits younger siblings. And one key element of these kids' lives in reference to their leisure activities is that they have plenty of time to spend outdoors playing in an unscheduled, unstructured, but healthy way. I remember as I was a child in the 90s, where you would go outside and you'd set out on an adventure and you didn't have anything planned, but you had your imagination that you could use to figure out different activities, and you had so much fun. And then sometimes you might bump into a friend, and the next thing you know, you're building something together or finding some game to play together. And the only cue for you to go back inside the house was when it was started to get dark and you would see the street lights come on, and I'd hear my mom cry out across the neighborhood, "Darrell! Time to come inside." And, you know, it seemed like I could hear her from a few football fields away across the neighborhood. But we had so much fun back then.
1: Well, and you were able to do this as an only child, to use your imagination. So that speaks volumes.
0: Exactly. How does this compare to today?
1: Well, let's move on forward to 2019. You know, a number of married households plummeted from 71% to 47.5%.
0: Wow.
1: That means there are households that are together but don't have marriage, and we're going to look at that now. So let's take this statistic and create another family, the Garcias. You have the father, whose name is Alex. He's 38. He works remotely with a tech company. He shares cooking and cleaning duties. He drives the kids to soccer. He spends weekends restoring vintage motorcycles, a hobby they monetize on an online marketplace. And then we have the mom, Jordan. She's 36, a nurse working three 12-hour shifts. She handles the grocery delivery apps and pediatrician appointments, and she secretly dreams of going back to school to be a graphic designer.
0: That seems like a lot.
1: And then we have the children. We have Taylor, who's 14, who is non-binary, and he runs a TikTok art page. He debates climate policy at dinner. He gets anxiety from AP classes and has a therapist to help. And then there's Riley, who's 7. Riley is autistic. She loves coding games and has an IEP at school. And her bedtime is negotiated via Alexa reminders. And then, of course, we have the dog, Luna, a rescue pit bull with her own Instagram page. But a key element of this family is this. The Garcias are not married. They live like they are married, and they call it a life partnership.
0: Mm.
1: So what's one key element that has changed from the 1970s to the present? Well, for one, we see that the economics have changed. There are two incomes now necessary, and the median home price went up from $24,000 to a whopping $313,000. Wow. And also, the gender roles have switched. 44% of U.S. moms are now the main breadwinners of the home.
0: And what was it like in the 1970s?
1: In 1970, it was 11%.
0: Wow, that's a major shift.
1: Definitely. And then we look at the kids. Their free-range play doesn't exist anymore. They now have soccer and gymnastics and so many things to pack their schedule that they don't even know how to use their imagination and play by themselves outside like you did when you were a child.
0: Mm-hmm. We hear terms like, I'm bored.
1: Mm-hmm.
0: What do I do? And even with our kids, you know, our kids are part of this generation of kids who no longer know how to play. And it's sad to think about that we have to actually educate our children on how to play the way that God intended for them. We think of Adam and Eve in the Garden of Eden. Yes, they were older than our little children, but at the same time, they were still learning. Mm-hmm. They were still coming into contact with nature for the first time and working the soil. So all of these things help to build character. And without these things, you're seriously deprived. Yes, you may be able to go to university and get a good degree because, you know, you've done all the training, you've taken your violin lessons, and now you have a music career. But at the same time, all of those foundational principles of learning how to interact with nature and learn who God is through that, you've been deprived of it because a ton of children, they want to stay indoors all the time.
1: Yeah, but thankfully we can turn this around, and hopefully we're going to figure out how to do that.
0: Definitely.
1: Okay, and then marriage. The marriage has changed. Marriage now in 2019 was optional.
0: Mm-hmm.
1: Cohabiting parents rose by between 600 to 700% since 1970. So what do you think this all means?
0: Well, it means that less people want to get married today, but they still want to live like they're married, and they still want to have children. In 1970, it was rare to see households where you had non-married partners living together. In fact, it was only about 1%. Also, in 1970, non-marital births to women who were unmarried was at about 11%. But in 2022, that statistic jumped up to 40% of births in the United States that were to unmarried women.
1: Wow.
0: And so you might ask the question, why is there such a drastic increase of unmarried women having babies? And there's reasons like the social acceptance of living together before or even instead of getting married. There's also the economic flexibility that comes along with not getting married. So you can share the cost, but you don't have to have the legal ties of marriage. And so then the 40% of births that were to unmarried women, we have to add to that not only people who are cohabiting or living together without being married, but there's also the rise of single parent households.
1: Mm-hmm.
0: And, you know, I came from a single parent household, and I realized that there are many reasons why we can have single parent households. So we're definitely not condemning single parent households because you have reasons like a father or mother who's left the home. And the other parent is left there to care for the children. And that's something that's outside of their control.
1: Sometimes you might have a death in the family.
0: Exactly. And so we're not here to condemn single parent households, but we see that this trend is a sign of a greater issue. that Satan is trying to attack the human home structure, and it's his desire to get us comfortable with this scenario. And so we see many young girls, even when we were younger, getting pregnant at a young age. And often you would hear them in high school and things like that, talking about a desire to have kids, but you didn't hear much talk about wanting to have a husband or a traditional home structure. And so there's, like I said, there's many reasons why we can have single parent households. But the greatest thing for us to remember that this is not the blueprint, and we must come back to what God has stated in his word.
1: Mm-hmm. And just as possible as it is for that traditional family to get back to God's blueprint, the single family, even if they remain single, mm-hmm. can also get back to making the Bible as the foundation of their home.
0: Mm-hmm. It's all about being wise as serpents, harmless as doves. Mm-hmm. I remember when I was younger, you know, I always had this desire for my parents to get back together again. But as I look back, you know, maybe that was not God's will for my family, for my parents to get back together. And that's okay. But what we should do is we should take the opportunities that we have to insert those biblical principles into our family wherever they come and take hold of those things, even though we may not have the picture perfect family with a husband and a wife and the children.
1: Mm-hmm. So even though those 1970s homes looked a little closer to the biblical structure, we know they weren't perfect. Mm-hmm. So let's look at some examples from the Bible.
0: You know, I think of Abraham. We know that he was called out to leave his family and all his earthly support and to go to a place that God would show him. And then God spoke of Abraham and his character, saying that, "I know Abraham, that he will command his children and his household after him to keep the way of the Lord." And so there was this connection between Abraham and God. And then that garnered respect for Abraham from those who were under him, his servants and all of these things. And then when he had children, there was a certain level, you know, with Isaac, a certain level of respect. Mm-hmm. And this all stemmed from Abraham choosing to do things God's way. Now, did Abraham always do things God's way? You know, this is for people who might have done things the right way for a certain period of time, and then they might have drifted from it. We're actually going to talk about a few families that drifted away from God's plan. But praise the Lord, Abraham came back after the Hagar and Ishmael incident, when he got a second wife, mm-hmm. by Lamech. But he came back to the blueprint. Yes. And we see God said that he would bless the inhabitants of the world through him because of that.
1: Mm-hmm. What about Noah?
0: Oh, yeah.
1: He was faithful and obedient to God. He listened to God's word, and he was a minority. Everyone else, it seemed, was going in a different direction, and he decided to follow God anyway. And it paid tremendously because his life and his family's lives were saved.
0: Mm-hmm. And then we have Cornelius. He was living in a secular society as a Roman, but he still felt encouraged or impressed by God to seek a better way for his family. And then we see that at the end, his entire household was baptized because of that.
1: What a blessing.
0: Yes.
1: And then we have Mary and Joseph. They had the huge task of raising the Savior of the world. Can you imagine? So we see even from conception that they followed God's instruction. Joseph was the protector of his household because he listened to God's word. And he had Jesus by his side, working with him in the carpentry. Is that always easy? I know it's not for me.
0: No, because sometimes you want to do things your way.
1: And you want to get it done quick. Sometimes my son will come and ask me, "Can he help me in the kitchen?" I'm like, "I really want to get this done quick." But I say, "Okay, you can help me."
0: Yes.
1: And it pays off in the end.
0: Yeah, you find it's a teachable moment for both you and your child.
1: Yes.
0: I just want to lay out at least one example of parents who didn't get things right.
1: Mm-hmm.
0: We have Lot.
1: Yeah.
0: If you remember, Lot took his family into an environment, a city environment, that was not conducive to gaining a better relationship with God.
1: Mm-hmm.
0: And because of that, it says that Lot was vexed with all of the things, the vice and the corruption that was going on in that city. And it says that when the angels came to rescue Lot and his family, it ended up being Lot and his daughters, really, because his wife was lost.
1: Yeah.
0: And all of these things stemmed from the fact that Lot chose to go a different route than Abraham did.
1: Mm-hmm. Then we have Eli, mm-hmm. who he was probably so busy doing work that he neglected the raising of his sons, and that cost them their lives.
0: Mm-hmm. And then finally, Samson. His parents had a commission from God to make sure that Samson stuck to the blueprint. But when Samson asked, "Can you get me a wife from the Philistines?" Initially they said no, but then they buckled and got him a wife of the Philistines. And we see the end result of Samson. Though he was saved, he still missed out on a great opportunity.
1: So sad. So if you have children, you're going to face crossroads, right?
0: Mm-hmm.
1: And it's true that the structure of the home has certainly changed over time. But whether we look all the way back at the families in the Bible or to the families of today, we see that there are two directions that parents can take,
0: mm-hmm.
1: God's way or their own way. So today we see clearly that culture has pulled many away from God's design and has replaced it with the trends that seem right in the moment,
0: mm-hmm.
1: but they lead to instability in the long run.
0: Mm-hmm. But as we said at the beginning, can you drive in two directions at once? Jesus reminds us that the broad way, the way that many have been following, but that it leads to destruction, it seems very appealing. It seems very convenient. But the narrow way, God's way, requires intention. It requires discipline and trust in the design for the home. So which way will we choose?
1: So throughout the Bible, we've seen families that thrived under God's guidance, like Noah's family and Abraham's family, Sarah, and Mary and Joseph. And these homes weren't perfect. They made mistakes, but they were built on faith, obedience, and God's wisdom.
0: And then we see the consequences of drifting, like in Lot, Eli, and Samson's parents, whose homes suffered because they veered away from God's path. But there's good news. We don't have to guess our way forward. God has given us a roadmap in His Word. The question is whether or not we will follow it.
1: So let's wrap up today's discussion. We encourage you to take a moment and reflect, and we'll reflect too.
0: Mm-hmm.
1: Let's see, what values are shaping your home? Ask yourself that.
0: Mm-hmm. Also ask yourself the question, are you following cultural norms or are you seeking God's design?
1: And if there's something in your home that needs to change, what is one step, just one step, that you can take today?
0: Joshua's words still ring true today. Remember, he said, "As for me and my house, we will serve the Lord." The choice is ours, and the direction we take will shape not just our own lives, but the lives of generations that will follow.
1: Why don't you pray for us and pray for the families who are listening?
0: Sure. Dear Heavenly Father, we know that Satan has tried to take our homes many times by force. He's tried to insert culture and the dictates of what other people say our home should look like into our homes. But we know that the Bible has given us a blueprint, and we have no need to fear, nor do we have any need to guess at what our home should look like. And so we confide in you, dear Lord, and ask that you will help us to make the right choice for our homes today so that we can have an eternal home in your kingdom in the future. In Jesus' name we pray. Amen.
1: If this episode has blessed you, share what you have heard with others. Start a conversation with your family, and most importantly, seek God's wisdom for your home.
0: Until next time, may God turn your home into a little heaven on earth.
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3: This devotional is entitled The Dirty Cup, written by Jill Morricone. Purge me with hyssop, and I shall be clean. Wash me, and I shall be whiter than snow. Psalm 51, verse 7. The music swelled as we approached the refrain. I need thee, oh, I need thee, every hour I need thee. My eyes traveled around the room as my sisters sang with gusto, some off-key, others monotone, and still others true and clear. Oh, bless me now, my Savior, I come to thee. We held hands, and my friend from church prayed. Tears fell as we pleaded for shattered homes, hurting children, and freedom from addictions. Then peace filled the room as they opened the Bibles we'd brought them for a study on temptation. There were never enough seats, so my blue-clad sisters shared chairs, desks, and the floor. As each one shared a temptation, food, fear, anger, cutting, sex, and drugs, I was struck by the similarities. Same pain, same emptiness, same need to fill the void inside with junk because they couldn't see a way out. But while I could see some eagerly reaching out and grasping onto God any way they could, others whispered and giggled. Perhaps some even wished they'd never left their jail cell. It was time. I pulled out the mud-smeared styrofoam cups I'd brought and watched as their attention snapped back into focus. The first cup was dirty, inside and out. I talked about the effects of sin, how Satan twists our thinking and defiles our hearts, then smears us up on the outside like Mary Magdalene when she was dragged before Jesus, caught in the act of adultery. The second one was clean, but a tip of the cup showed the filth inside. I talked about hypocritical Christians and holier-than-thou attitudes. The third cup was dirty outside, but clean inside. The thief on the cross fell into this category after Jesus forgave him. Onlookers saw a dying sinner, but heaven saw a cleansed and pure heart and rejoiced. The fourth cup was pure white, without a trace of mud. It represented the purity of Jesus, how he longed to change our hearts from the inside out. Suddenly, one of my sisters raised her hand. "I know what cup I am," she said, sitting cross-legged on the floor, orange Crocs sticking out from her blue jail uniform. I glanced her way. "What cup, Karen?" "This one," she said, picking the one that was dirty outside, yet pure inside. "Jesus cleansed my heart and forgave me, but I'm still filthy on the outside." Tears filled my eyes. What a spiritual leader Karen was in our jail. In the past year, she'd encouraged the other girls, studied her Bible, and her countenance had changed from guarded and dark to open and transparent sunshine. No, she wasn't a dirty cup at all, but she couldn't see that. I knelt down by the cups on the floor, slowly picked up the pure white one, and held it out to her. "Karen, you may feel like that dirty old cup on the outside, but when we look at you, we see the pure cup. The cleansing blood of Jesus has spilled out of your heart and transformed your life and your face." Her eyes welled up with tears. "We're so blessed by your walk with God," I continued. "You reflect him. You see yourself dirty, and yes, you are in jail. But we see that you're free from your past. We see the peace and purity of Jesus in you." Our study continued, but my heart was pierced. How many of my sisters and brothers can't see the change God is making in their hearts, I wondered. How many have I failed to encourage or neglected to pray for? Worse yet, how many times have I judged a dirty cup, failing to recognize that the streaks flowing down their face are really the washing from the water of the Word and the oil of the Holy Spirit as they spill out, doing their cleansing work? Oh God, give me eyes to see.
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6: 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Neglect anything of a temporal nature. Be satisfied to live economically. 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
7: James 1:17 tells us, "Every good gift and every perfect gift is from above, and comes down from the Father of lights, with whom there is no variation or shadow of turning." Also, 1 Corinthians 12:4 says, "There are diversities of gifts, but the same Spirit." This is Michael Wilson reminding you that Jesus is the gift that perfectly fits the size of every heart.
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1: All scripture is inspired by God and profitable for teaching, for reproof, for correction, for training in righteousness, so that the man of God may be adequate, equipped for every good work. Enjoy the following reading of God's Word.
2: Chapter 37. At this also my heart trembleth, and is moved out of his place. Hear attentively the noise of his voice, and the sound that goeth out of his mouth. He directeth it unto the whole heaven, and his lightning unto the ends of the earth. After it a voice roareth, he thundereth with the voice of his excellency, and he will not stay them when his voice is heard. God thundereth marvelously with his voice. Great things doeth he, which we cannot comprehend. For he saith to the snow, Be thou on the earth, likewise to the small rain, and to the great rain of his strength. He sealeth up the hand of every man, that all men may know his work. Then the beasts go into dens, and remain in their places. Out of the south cometh the whirlwind, and cold out of the north. By the breath of God frost is given, and the breath of the waters is straitened. Also by watering he weareth the thick cloud. He scattereth his bright cloud, and it is turned round about by his counsels, that they may do whatsoever he commandeth them upon the face of the world and the earth. He causeth it to come, whether for correction, or for his hand, or for mercy. Hearken unto this, O Job. Stand still and consider the wondrous works of God. Dost thou know when God disposed them, and caused the light of his cloud to shine? Dost thou know the balancings of the clouds, the wondrous works of him which is perfect in knowledge? How thy garments are warm when he quieteth the earth by the south wind? Hast thou with him spread out the sky which is strong, and as a molten looking glass? Teach us what we shall say unto him, for we cannot order our speech by reason of darkness. Shall it be told him that I speak? If a man speak, surely he shall be swallowed up. And now men see not the bright light which is in the clouds, but the wind passeth and cleanseth them. Fair weather cometh out of the north. With God is terrible majesty. Touching the Almighty we cannot find him out. He is excellent in power, and in judgment, and in plenty of justice. He will not afflict. Men do therefore fear him. He respecteth not any that are wise. Chapter 38. Then the Lord answered Job out of the whirlwind, and said, Who is this that darkeneth counsel by words without knowledge? Gird up now thy loins like a man, for I will demand of thee, and answer thou me. Where wast thou when I laid the foundations of the earth? Declare, if thou hast understanding. Who hath laid the measures thereof, if thou knowest? Or who hath stretched the line upon it? Whereupon are the foundations thereof fastened, or who laid the cornerstone thereof? When the morning stars sang together, and all the sons of God shouted for joy? Or who shut up the sea with doors, when it brake forth, as if it had issued out of the womb? When I made the cloud the garment thereof, and thick darkness a swaddling band for it, and break up for it my decreed place, and set bars and doors, and said, Hitherto shalt thou come, but no further, and here shall thy proud waves be stayed. Hast thou commanded the morning since thy days, and caused the dayspring to know his place, that it might take hold of the ends of the earth, that the wicked might be shaken out of it? It is turned as clay to the seal, and they stand as a garment. And from the wicked their light is withholden, and the high arm shall be broken. Hast thou entered into the springs of the sea, or hast thou walked in the search of the depth? Have the gates of death been opened unto thee, or hast thou seen the doors of the shadow of death? Hast thou perceived the breadth of the earth? Declare, if thou knowest it all. Where is the way where light dwelleth? And as for darkness, where is the place thereof? That thou shouldest take it to the bound thereof, and that thou shouldest know the paths to the house thereof. Knowest thou it, because thou wast then born, or because the number of thy days is great? Hast thou entered into the treasures of the snow, or hast thou seen the treasures of the hail, which I have reserved against the time of trouble, against the day of battle and war? By what way is the light parted, which scattereth the east wind upon the earth? Who hath divided a watercourse for the overflowing of waters, or a way for the lightning of thunder, to cause it to rain on the earth, where no man is, on the wilderness, wherein there is no man, to satisfy the desolate and waste ground, and to cause the bud of the tender herb to spring forth? Hath the rain a father, or who hath begotten the drops of dew? Out of whose womb came the ice, and the hoary frost of heaven? Who hath gendered it? The waters are hid as with a stone, and the face of the deep is frozen. Canst thou bind the sweet influences of Pleiades, or loose the bands of Orion? Canst thou bring forth Mazaroth in his season, or canst thou guide Arcturus with his sons? Knowest thou the ordinances of heaven? Canst thou set the dominion thereof in the earth? Canst thou lift up thy voice to the clouds, that abundance of waters may cover thee? Canst thou send lightnings, that they may go and say unto thee, Here we are? Who hath put wisdom in the inward parts, or who hath given understanding to the heart? Who can number the clouds in wisdom, or who can stay the bottles of heaven? When the dust groweth into hardness, and the clods cleave fast together, wilt thou hunt the prey for the lion, or fill the appetite of the young lions? When they couch in their dens, and abide in the covert to lie in wait? Who provideth for the raven his food, when his young ones cry unto God, they wander for lack of 39? Knowest thou the time when the wild goats of the rock bring forth, or canst thou mark when the hinds do calve? Canst thou number the months that they fulfill, or knowest thou the time when they bring forth? They bow themselves, they bring forth their young ones, they cast out their sorrows. Their young ones are in good liking, they grow up with corn, they go forth and return not unto them. Who has sent out the wild ass free, or who hath loosed the bands of the wild ass? Whose house I have made the wilderness, and the barren land his dwellings? He scorneth the multitude of the city, neither regardeth he the crying of the driver. The range of the mountains is his pasture, and he searcheth after every green thing. Will the unicorn be willing to serve thee, or abide by thy crib? Canst thou bind the unicorn with his band in the furrow, or will he harrow the valleys after thee? Wilt thou trust him because his strength is great, or wilt thou leave thy labor to him? Wilt thou believe him that he will bring home thy seed and gather it into thy barn? Gavest thou the goodly wings unto the peacocks, or wings and feathers unto the ostrich, which leaveth her eggs in the earth and warmeth them in dust, and forgetteth that the foot may crush them, or that the wild beast may break them? She is hardened against her young ones as though they were not hers. Her labor is in vain without fear, because God hath deprived her of wisdom, neither hath he imparted to her understanding. What time she lifteth up herself on high, she scorneth the horse and the rider. Hast thou given the horse strength? Hast thou clothed his neck with thunder? Canst thou make him afraid as a grasshopper? The glory of his nostrils is terrible. He paweth in the valley, and rejoiceth in his strength. He goeth on to meet the armed men. He mocketh at fear, and is not affrighted, neither turneth he back from the sword. The quiver rattleth against him, the glittering spear and the shield. He swalloweth the ground with fierceness and rage, neither believe he that it is the sound of the trumpet. He saith among the trumpets, Ha, ha! And he smelleth the battle afar off, the thunder of the captains and the shouting. Doth the hawk fly by thy wisdom, and stretch her wings toward the south? Doth the eagle mount up at thy command, and make her nest on high? She dwelleth and abideth on the rock, upon the crag of the rock, and the strong place. From thence she seeketh the prey, and her eyes behold afar off. Her young ones also suck up blood, and where the slain are, there is she.
1: Thank you for listening, and may the power of God rest on your life from the reading of His Word.

Seventh-day Adventists believe, the scriptures testify that one of the gifts of the Holy Spirit is prophecy. This gift is an identifying mark of the remnant church, and we believe it was manifested in the ministry of Ellen G. White. Her writings speak with prophetic authority and provide comfort, guidance, instruction, and correction to the church. They also make clear that the Bible is the standard by which all teachings and experience must be tested.

those who would at last be received into heaven as members of the royal family must here give themselves, body, soul, and spirit, to the service of Him who paid the price of their redemption. All that we have and are belongs to the Lord. You are not your own, the apostle declares, for you are bought with a price. Therefore, glorify God in your body and in your spirit, which are God's. Have you consecrated yourself wholly to the Lord? Can He use you as a vessel unto honor? Are you faithfully acting your part in His cause? To every man, God has given His work. He expects every believer to cooperate with Him in the work of soul saving. When His cause is suffering for means, how can anyone set a price on His services, refusing to take up the cross daily and practice self-denial for Christ's sake? The fulfillment of the promise that we shall be joint heirs with Christ rests upon our willingness to deny self. When Christ takes possession of His kingdom, it will be those who on this earth have followed Him in self-denial and sacrifice who will receive the reward of everlasting life. Christ's call to sacrifice and unreserved surrender means crucifixion of self. In order to obey this call, we must have unquestioning faith in Him as the perfect example. And we must have a clear realization that we are to represent Him to the world. Those who work for Christ are to work in His lines. They are to live His life. His call to unreserved surrender is to be to them supreme. They are to allow no earthly tie or interest to prevent them from giving Him the homage of their hearts and the service of their lives. Earnestly and untiringly, they are to labor with God to save perishing souls from the power of the tempter. Those who are thus connected with Christ learn constantly of Him, passing through the successive stages of progress in Christian experience. Difficulty and perplexity come to them, that they may learn more perfectly the will and way of Christ. But they pray and believe, and by exercise, their faith increases. Take my yoke upon you, Christ said, as in human nature He lived and worked upon the earth. Constantly, He wore the yoke of submission, meeting the difficulties that human beings must meet, bearing the trials that they must bear. The enemy will continually assault us as he assaulted Christ, bringing against us strong temptation. But for everyone, there is a way of escape. This excerpt is from the book, The Upward Look, page 235. Let us pray. Eternal God, our Father, in the precious name of Jesus, we come to you. Please prepare our minds and our hearts. May your truth that we discover in our study
be embraced by each of us, and may it be a means of drawing us closer in our relationship with you and making our bond with you stronger. Please grant these blessings to each of us. We ask of you in the name of Jesus. Amen. Our key text is 2 Corinthians chapter 8, verse 9. For you know the grace of our Lord Jesus Christ, that though he was rich, yet for your sakes he became poor, that you, through his poverty, might become rich. For you know the grace of our Lord Jesus Christ, that though he was rich, yet for your sakes he became poor, that you, through his poverty, might become rich. This is our key text from the New King James Version of the Bible, 2 Corinthians chapter 8, verse 9. For you know the grace of our Lord Jesus Christ, that though he was rich, yet for your sakes he became poor, that you, through his poverty, might become rich. In our lesson today, we would be focusing on 2 Corinthians chapter 8. We like to think of chapters 8 and 9 as one unit, but we begin with chapter 8. We want you to know, brothers, about the grace of God that has been given among the churches of Macedonia. For in a severe test of affliction, their abundance of joy and their extreme poverty have overflowed in a wealth of generosity on their part. For they gave according to their means, as I can testify, and beyond their means, of their own accord, begging us earnestly for the favor of taking part in the relief of the saints. And this, not as we expected, but they gave themselves first to the Lord, and then by the will of God to us. Accordingly, we urged Titus that as he had started, so he should complete among you this act of grace. But as you excel in everything, in faith, in speech, in knowledge, in all earnestness, and in our love for you, see that you excel in this act of grace also. I say this not as a command, but to prove by the earnestness of others that your love also is genuine. For you know the grace of our Lord Jesus Christ, that though he was rich, yet for your sake he became poor, so that you, by his poverty, might become rich. And in this matter, I give my judgment. This benefits you, who a year ago started not only to do this work, but also to desire to do it. So now, finish doing it well, so that your readiness in desiring it may be matched by your completing it out of what you have. For if the readiness is there, it is acceptable according to what a person has, not according to what he does not have. For I do not mean that others should be eased and you burdened, but that as a matter of fairness, your abundance at the present time
should supply their need so that their abundance may supply your need, that there may be fairness. As it is written, whoever gathered much had nothing left over, and whoever gathered little had no lack. But thanks be to God who put it into the heart of Titus the same care I have for you. For he not only accepted our appeal, but being himself very earnest, he is going to you of his own accord. With him, we are sending the brother who is famous among all the churches for his preaching of the gospel. And not only that, but he has been appointed by the churches to travel with us as we carry out this act of grace that is being ministered by us for the glory of the Lord himself and to show our goodwill. We take this course so that no one should blame us about this generous gift that is being administered by us. For we aim at what is honorable, not only in the Lord's sight, but also in the sight of man. And with them, we are sending our brother, whom we have often tested and found earnest in many matters, but who is now more earnest than ever because of his great confidence in you. As for Titus, he is my partner and fellow worker for your benefit. And as for our brothers, they are messengers of the churches, the glory of Christ. So, give proof before the churches of your love and of our boasting about you to these men. We pause here in our reading. I have read chapter 8 in its entirety. You would observe that the focus is on giving. The project in question is a specific one. Believers in Jerusalem were experiencing an economic crisis. From the inception of the work in Jerusalem, we can sense the challenge to provide for the underprivileged among them. We read about many who sold property and turned the proceeds over to the apostles. At one point we read that they had all things common, that they came together for fellowship and for meals. We are not furnished with the details, but it is obvious that that particular approach, although it alleviated the situation in the short term, was not sustainable over the long term. When you sell property and the money is used up, there is no provision there for a replenishing. So it is not surprising that now we find Paul being instrumental in asking believers throughout the territories where he ministered to contribute, put some money aside, and that this money would be taken to Jerusalem and turned over to the apostles and leaders there. When we flash back on the first letter of the apostle Paul to the Corinthians, the opening verses of chapter 16, we have reason to conclude that
What we are now considering in the second letter should not be regarded as a new initiative, but rather as a rekindling of interest. 1 Corinthians 16, beginning at verse 1. Now concerning the collection for the saints, as I directed the churches of Galatia, so do you also. On the first day of every week, each one of you is to put aside and save as he may prosper, so that no collections be made when I come. When I arrive, whomever you may approve, I will send them with letters to carry your gift to Jerusalem. And if it is fitting for me to go also, they will go with me. So there was that initiative. The apostle had recommended to them that they make their contributions structured. There is nothing in this passage that indicates that they assembled for worship on the first day of the week every week. No, the apostle's recommendation to them was that as they would begin their activities for the week every week, that they should give priority to their brethren in Jerusalem who are suffering. Put some money aside, whatever they can afford, and that whatever time he, the apostle, would visit them, they would just bring to him what they had already put aside for that purpose. It is possible that the issues which we had been considering in our last few lessons, which impacted negatively the relationship between them and the Apostle Paul, situations and perceptions which he addressed in his letters to them, it is possible that this may have dampened the fervor of the people to contribute, but that now that by the grace of God, the relationship was significantly better, he's asking them to bring to completion in a wonderful way what they had started and perhaps had paused on. As you observe in our reading, he cited the example of the believers in Macedonia. According to what he stated, the majority of those believers were struggling with their own poverty, but they demonstrated that their poverty was not a hindrance to the expression of generosity. Notice what he wrote in verse 2, that in a great ordeal of affliction, their abundance of joy and their deep poverty overflowed in the wealth of their liberality. In verse 4, he observed that they were giving of their own accord, begging with much urging for the favor of participation in the support of the saints. No wonder, he said, they gave not as he had expected, but above and beyond what he had anticipated. First, they gave themselves to the Lord and gave identifying with him and those ministering along with him. This tells us something about giving. It directs us to understand that no matter how generous we are in our giving,
the best we can do would be an imitation of the generosity of God. God is the greatest giver in the universe. In the Psalms, we are encouraged to consider God as provider and sustainer. God invited Job to give consideration to the same principle. Who provides for the creatures that exist in the wild? Jesus, in his Sermon on the Mount, documented in Matthew's Gospel, chapter 6, asks us to consider the same thing. Consider the birds of the air. They do not toil or spin, but your heavenly Father provides for them. You are of much more value to God than many sparrows are. But the disposition of God to give, to demonstrate generosity, as revealed in nature, pales when compared to what is demonstrated in the gift of Jesus, the Messiah. When we consider this gift, because this is our key text, we think of what is declared here. You know the grace of our Lord Jesus Christ, that though he was rich, yet for your sake, he became poor, so that you, through his poverty, might become rich. He identifies giving as an expression of the grace of God. Coming from God, generosity is an act of grace. We receive from God not because we have a right to make demands on God, but because God is good. God gives. God provides. So, as we consider this passage, our key text, we recognize that this is a summarization of the whole story of redemption for human beings. The reference to our Savior being rich, embracing poverty, directs us to consider his status, the privileges that he enjoyed in his pre-existence, living as God. The reference to his poverty, by way of contrast, directs us to carefully consider his personal sacrifice. Although he was equal with God, being God, he emptied himself, taking the form of a slave, a bond servant, existing as a human being, a created being, aligning himself with what we have become, doing so at the risk of failure and eternal loss. Everything corrupted by sin is damaged beyond repair. He became human in order to carry our sin in his body and to make atonement in our behalf. He became sin for us. In becoming sin for us and making atonement in our behalf, he experienced being separated from God. We cannot fully understand what he gave up, neither can we fully understand what he embraced, what he became.
in order to rescue us. But the apostle

is not surprising, therefore, that our opening quotation from the book The Upward Look, page 235, begins with the words, "Those who would at last be received into heaven as members of the royal family must here give themselves body, soul, and spirit to the service of him who paid the price for their redemption. All that we have and are belongs to the Lord. As the apostle indicated, you are not your own. You have been purchased at a price. That price is the life of one who existed as God and now exists as a human being, the new head of the human race, the last Adam. When I think of what is captured in our key text, I am prompted to share with you a few lines from my poem, Beyond Imagination. In recognition of this matchless grace that still allows us in his time and space, that still keeps asking, my child, where are you? That still keeps working to make all things new. We choose the bond with him. We choose to grow in holiness and goodness and to know, bonding through abiding, that his love transforms, informs, reforms, and yes, above all else, conforms. When faith fades in the bright reality of glorious living light, when we behold his face, knowing and known, we'll recognize how much we are his own. We are his own. His nature, etched in stone, revealed as human, our flesh and bone, emblazoned as the curse was overthrown, etched now in our flesh, proclaims we are known, chosen, and loved, that he will not disown his own, prostrated, kneeling at his throne. As at his throne of grace I kneel, I know, though now defiled and flawed, I'll undergo his drastic transformation. Self will die. This caterpillar will be butterfly. He became me so he could die for me, so he could live in me eternally. He'll live in me eternally. It's true. It's promised, guaranteed. Jesus will do for me and in me more than I can dream. I will be like him. I'll be one with him and with his Father. What divine delight, like him, immortal, robed in radiant light. Yes, the apostle made it plain. He who was rich for our sakes became poor, that we, through his poverty, might become rich. Giving is presented here by the apostle as a blessing. Consider the example of the Macedonian believers. They were poverty-stricken. But they begged, they pleaded for the privilege, for the opportunity to be part of this project. Notice some of the expressions in what I had read earlier as I read through chapter 8. But as I had indicated,

0: chapters 8 and 9 present this theme as one. We will deal with chapter 9 in our next lesson, God willing, but I will make some references to expressions that we find in chapter 9. We are looking at the language of giving. Verse 1 of chapter 8, he refers to the grace of God, which has been given. In verse 5, referring to the Macedonian believers, they gave themselves. And in chapter 9, verse 7, we'll find the declaration that God loves a cheerful giver, that God is glorified because of and by means of the generosity of those who give genuinely. And we will also find a reference to the inexpressible gift, the gift of the Messiah. Thinking about it, we recognize that we need to embrace the reality of where we would have been had it not been for God's generosity. If we take it to its extreme, we would not exist had it not been for the goodness and love of God. But in the context of our existence as corrupted human beings, we look at the generosity of God, finding a solution, creating for us a plan for our salvation and executing it. The cost to God is beyond computation. Recognizing this, recognizing the generosity of God, should awaken gratitude within us for the goodness of God. In our key text, the apostle says, you know the grace of our Lord Jesus Christ. This should be the impetus for giving to the Lord. So, the grace of Christ in our lives would generate grace in us, in our relationships with others. So when we give, unlike the thinking that was prevalent during the time that the apostle wrote, and perhaps is still prevalent today, we do not give in order that the recipients should be indebted to us. We recognize giving as a privilege, and we give thanks to God for the opportunity to do so. Remember the parable from Jesus. I refer to it as a parable, but to me it's more a teaching than a parable. When the Son of Man will come in his glory, and all the nations will be assembled before him, he will separate them as a shepherd separates the sheep from the goats. And to those on his right hand, he will say, come, you blessed of my Father. When I was hungry, you gave to me. When I was thirsty, when I was in need, whatever the need may have been, you identified with my pain, with my suffering, with my lack of capacity. Enter the joy of your Lord. And their response is, Lord, when did we do that? His reply, when you gave, alleviating the suffering, the pain, addressing the need of the least among you, you gave to me. That is the reason for thanksgiving. When we give to others, When we give to the cause of God, it should generate thanksgiving in our hearts. This is the same principle we find in the writings of the Apostle Paul when he says, we considered it a privilege to suffer for the cause of Christ, who suffered beyond comprehension in our behalf. We recognize giving as an expression of the grace of God at work within us. So we do not pamper ourselves. We do not place ourselves on a pedestal because we have been generous. True generosity would awaken a totally opposite response. We could declare, like the apostle, this is the grace of God at work in us, giving us the capacity, the willingness, the desire to give. We recognize that in order to give, we must have. And we recognize that all we are and all we have comes from God and belongs to God. Therefore, as Jesus himself expressed it, he said, you have received freely, give freely. This principle directs our giving. In giving, we are demonstrating selflessness. We are placing the needs of others in proper perspective in relation to our own needs. We are reflecting the example of Jesus. He considered it incompatible with the values that he embraced as God to be enjoying the quality of life that he enjoyed as God while we were existing without hope, sentenced to eternal extinction. He decided to do something about it. He placed our need in perspective in relation to his capacity for meeting our need. He is the model that we seek to emulate. Father in heaven, we give thanks to you for the gift of Jesus. He himself expressed it in his conversation with Nicodemus. God so loved the world that he gave his unique son. Through the prophet Isaiah, it was directed to our understanding. Unto us a son is given. So we thank you, Father, for this inexpressible gift. And we ask that you would generate within us as we endeavor to become more and more like you, bonding with you every day. Awaken within us, generate within us the capacity to mirror the generosity of God in our relationships. Please grant this blessing to each of us. We pray in the precious name of Jesus. Amen.
1: 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The

0: science sells seashells as proof of evolution. That's next on today's Creation Moments. And now, here's our Creation Moments host, Ian Taylor.
1: Strange and beautiful family of creatures known as ammonoids nicely illustrate the illogic and lack of scientific reasoning used by defenders of evolution. While the chambered nautilus is the only species of ammonoid that exists today, the fossil record reveals hundreds of extinct species. Some, like the chambered nautilus, have relatively simple shells. Others had intricately detailed shells with ruffled and wavy walls. Historically, evolutionists have always explained this variation by saying that, like all other living things, ammonoids evolved from simple to complex. Recently, an ammonoid specialist developed a system that mathematically rates the shell's complexity, based upon factors like the length and the number of loops and the spirals in the shells. He concluded that even though the relatively simple chambered nautilus survives, those with more complex shapes had a survival advantage in the past. He argues that the ammonoids evolved from the complex to the simple, thus proving evolution. Simple to complex, complex to simple, hey, both arguments cannot be used in science to support evolution. The fact that supporters of evolution illogically argue in both directions shows that evolution is not scientific. It is merely a philosophy that seeks to explain the creation without the need for the creator. But ultimately, evolution is unable to explain the creation without our creator.
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3: I remember my parents saying things like, I remember where I was when I heard President Kennedy was shot, or when Neil Armstrong walked on the moon. And I wondered what sort of event would so profoundly impact my life that I would be able to say in my lifetime, I remember where I was when. I was in the west of Tulsa on September the 11th, 2001, wondering why my dial-up internet connection was so slow. And when the news finally started dripping in, I couldn't believe what I was reading. There was no TV where I was staying, so we huddled around a TV at a local Walmart, staring in disbelief with a group of others while the unthinkable was playing out before us. And then we heard the stories of bravery. New York firefighters, Todd Beamer, Let's Roll, people helping others to safety. And then, of course, we reflected on the fact that this attack was planned, that people were actually responsible for this utter atrocity. Everyone with a pulse was confronted by the reality, though not for the first time, of course, that evil exists. We're told by Bible writer Peter to be sober, be vigilant, because your adversary, the devil, as a roaring lion, walketh about, seeking whom he may devour. And that's this world. The devil doesn't discriminate and is evil. But love moved the God of heaven to do something about sin, and his first impulse was not to punish sinful people, but to save them. The cross was where heaven gave all to remedy sin and its effects. When sin came, Jesus would die for the sin of the world, even for the sins of those responsible for terrorist attacks. To see how evil evil can be, we have 9/11. To see the enormity of the love of God, we have the cross. Reflect on the cross and you will be convinced that God is love. John Bradshaw, It Is Written.
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3: When Smerdis, king of Persia, was tricked into ordering the Israelites to stop rebuilding Jerusalem and the temple, the people put up their materials and tools and went about the business of making a living.
4: Seems like everything I do fails.
5: We have a roof over our heads. Soon it will be harvest time.
4: Harvest time. Have you looked at the crops lately? There's not going to be a harvest. Oh, a few handfuls, perhaps, where there should be measures full. For some reason, the crops just aren't growing like they should.
5: Perhaps it's the ground.
4: No, this is good, fertile soil.
5: Could it be we haven't had enough rain?
4: Well, rain has been scarce.
5: What's going to happen to us?
4: Like everyone else around us, we aren't going to have enough to eat. We're going to be poverty-stricken.
5: Oh, just the thing we've been working to avoid.
4: I've tried. I've tried awfully hard for you and little Samuel.
5: I hear that even Zerubbabel and Joshua are discouraged, so don't feel too badly.
4: Well, it is hard to understand why God delivered us from Babylonian captivity, then stopped work on the temple, and now brings famine and pestilences upon us.
5: You need a rest, dear. Why don't we take tomorrow off and go into Jerusalem? I hear that two new prophets will be there and speak to the people.
4: Two new prophets? From where?
5: Haggai and Zechariah are their names. Zechariah is a youngish man, born somewhere in the province of Babylon. But Haggai is an old man. He was born here in Judah and remembers the temple of Solomon.
4: He must be old. All right, we'll go to Jerusalem tomorrow.
6: Work on the temple of God has been stopped 1 year. Yet ye as a people have been so busy trying to attain prosperity for yourselves that ye have nigh forgotten the temple. Your prosperity cometh not. Instead ye grow poorer and poorer with each passing day.
7: Ye have viewed with apathy the Lord's temple in ruins, while ye hasten to build houses for yourselves.
6: Put God's interests above your own, and temporal blessings will be yours as well.
7: Why dwell you in your sealed houses, and the temple of God lies in waste? Where is the zeal ye once felt for the restoration of the Lord's house? Why have ye gained by serving self? The desire to escape poverty has brought upon you the very thing you feared, poverty.
6: Ye have sown much and bring in little. Ye eat, but have not enough. Ye are clothed, but there's none warm. And he that earneth wages and putteth it in a bag with holes.
7: Why? Because of mine house that is waste, saith the Lord. Therefore the heavens over you are stayed from dew, and the earth is stayed from her fruit.
8: Ye prophets of the living God, what can we do that will bring back God's blessing upon us?
6: Repent of your ways. Go up and build God's house, and he will take pleasure in it and bring prosperity to all ye people.
8: We will obey thy word and serve the Lord our God.
6: Be strong, O Joshua, high priest, and ye Zerubbabel, governor of Judah, and all ye people, and work.
9: Yes, work, work.
6: And the Lord will be with you.
3: They are right. Our temporal and spiritual blessings are dependent on our faithful obedience to God's commands. And all the people obeyed the voice of the Lord their God, and they came and did build the house of the Lord.
10: This temple, even when it is finished, shall in no way compare with the beauty and glory of the first temple. It was beautiful. This one.
3: Yet I understand that Haggai told Zerubbabel that this temple would exceed the glory of Solomon's temple.
10: Impossible. I saw the other temple and I know.
3: In this temple will appear, in time, the teacher and savior of mankind.
10: You mean that this temple will witness the advent of the Messiah, the Son of God?
3: By faith, the people worked, building the temple. In the course of time, Zerubbabel received a delegation of several important-looking men.
9: Zerubbabel, governor of Jerusalem, I am the governor of all Syrian lands this side of the river. This is Shethabaznai, and these others are our assistants and advisors.
11: Welcome to Jerusalem. Our hospitality and accommodations, such as they are open to thee.
9: I am come, Zerubbabel, in the name of Darius, king of Persia.
11: Long live the king.
9: By whose authority are you rebuilding Jerusalem and the Temple of Solomon?
11: Be it known unto the governor that we are the servants of the God of Israel. God worked upon the heart of Cyrus, king of the combined nations of the Medes and Persians, and he issued a decree that we might return to Jerusalem and rebuild the temple.
9: Then it is by command of Cyrus that you rebuild the city and the temple?
11: Yes, sir, governor.
9: We shall write to Darius the king and ask him to make a thorough search and investigation. If what thou sayest be true, you may continue the building activities. Otherwise, you know full well what will happen.
11: Yes, yes.
9: So be it.
12: Scribe, make a search in all the house of the rolls of the kings of Persia, and report to me all that thou findest in connection with the freeing of the captives of Judah under kings Nebuchadnezzar and Cyrus.
13: Governor Tatnai, sir, a messenger has just arrived from Darius, king of Persia.
9: Relative to the building of the temple at Jerusalem?
13: Yes, sir.
9: What does he have to say?
13: Darius, great and mighty king of Persia, to Tatnai, Shethabaznai, and thy counselors, governors beyond the river. Be ye...
9: Just tell me what it says.
13: He says that we are to let the Israelites build the temple in Jerusalem. We are not to hinder them in any way. We are to give all tribute money to the Israelites. We are also to furnish supplies for the priests of the temple. And the king ends with this statement. I, Darius, have made a decree. Let it be done with speed.
9: We'd better go to Jerusalem at once.
3: And the Israelites builded, and they prospered according to the word of God. And they finished the temple at Jerusalem on the third day of the month of Adar, which was in the sixth year of the reign of Darius the king.

0: Long live the king!
1: Thou art Ezra, a faithful servant of the God of Israel. If thou seekest a favor of me, speak.
0: O King Artaxerxes, thou knowest that many Judeans did not return to their land when King Cyrus gave them permission. And when great King Darius issued the decree that all Judeans were free to return to their own land, still some remained, even as I.
1: Are you asking for permission to go to Jerusalem?
0: If it please the king.
1: Gladly, Ezra. For I know that thou art a learned student of the laws of Moses and of your God, and your presence in Jerusalem will do much to strengthen and encourage your people to hasten with the building of their city and their temple.
0: Thank you, your majesty.
1: Also, Ezra, I am going to issue a decree permitting you to collect, by free will offerings, gold and silver to take with you to help rebuild the city and beautify the temple. I shall also permit all the people of Israel still living in my realm, which are minded of their own free will, to go to Jerusalem with thee. Before you go, appear before me, for I shall have a letter for you to take with you.
2: And Ezra gathered together some 2,000 men, women, and children to return with him to Judah. For 3 days they camped beside the river Ahava.
0: I understand that your name is Hashabiah of the tribe of Levi.
3: Yes, sir.
0: Good. As you probably know, I am Ezra, a direct descendant of Aaron, the high priest under Moses. We will work together.
3: Yes, sir, your grace.
0: Your first duty will be to call the people together.
3: Yes, sir.
0: My people, by command of the king, we are permitted to return to Judah, the land of our fathers. With us, we have much gold and silver and valuable vessels for service in the temple at Jerusalem. Each of you will seek of the Lord a right way for us to cross the desert, so that our families and little ones, with the gold and silver, may arrive safely at Jerusalem.
3: But Ezra, your grace, I'm sure that the king would gladly assign a regiment of soldiers to see us safely to Jerusalem.
0: Yes, I know, Hashabiah, but I'm ashamed to ask such a favor of his majesty.
3: Well, there are many robbers and thieves who lie in wait for a band such as ours. Well, the king knows this. He must realize...
0: His majesty realizes this, yes, but I told the king that our God protects those who worship him, but that his power and wrath is against all those who deny him.
3: I see and understand now, your grace, why it is necessary that we have faith and trust God to see us safely to Judah.
2: Finally, Ezra and his small company left the camp at the river Ahava, and the angels of the Lord went before them and brought them safely to Jerusalem. And with thanksgiving and joy, Ezra had the gold and silver and precious vessels turned over to the proper officials of the temple. Now when these things were done, the great prince of Judah came to Ezra, saying,
4: Ezra, your grace, I hesitate to make this report.
0: Hesitate not, for the Lord hath made thee a prince, and thou hast a duty to perform.
4: Thank you, your grace. Well, your grace, the people of Israel have done grievous sin. I must report, your grace, that the priests and rulers of Judah are the chief trespassers.
0: Yes, prince?
4: They have taken for themselves and their sons wives from among the heathen nations in the land. Thus, your grace, have the priests and Levites mixed holy blood with the blood of idol worshippers.
2: Ezra was so astonished at the news of this abomination that he sat until evening as one dazed. At the evening sacrifice, he arose and fell upon his knees and spread out his hands unto the Lord, praying,
0: Oh, my God, I am ashamed and blush to lift my face to thee, for our iniquities are increased and grown up into the heavens. Since the days of our fathers, O God, have we been in a great trespass. O Lord God of Israel, thou art righteous. Be merciful unto us and forgive our trespass, for we are unable to stand before thee because of this great sin.
2: Now when Ezra had finished praying, Behold, he gathered together a great congregation of men, women, and children who wept sore for the great sin they had done. And Ezra spoke to that great multitude and reminded them of the law of Moses relating to intermarriage. Then the people wept even louder and were much displeased with themselves. Then did Shechaniah, a priest, speak unto Ezra and the multitude.
5: We have transgressed against our God and have taken strange wives of the people of the land. But fellow Israelites, there is still hope for us concerning this great sin. We must make a covenant with our God to put away these idolatrous wives and such as are born of them. Let this be done according to the law of Moses.
6: People of Israel, priests and Levites, do ye swear to do this according to the word of Moses?
5: We swear, Ezra, your grace.
7: Yes, we swear.
2: And Israel made an end to their men taking strange wives and their daughters taking strange husbands.
0: O God, we thank thee for this great reformation in Israel. Had we not separated ourselves from the people of the land, certainly Israel would have been led back into idolatry. Keep us, O Lord, from straying from the straight and narrow.

0: Nehemiah, you are my cupbearer, counselor, and friend. Were it not for you, I might be poisoned. You hold a highly responsible position in my court. In fact, I think I trust you and your judgment more than any other single person. Yet, oddly, you are a foreigner, a Judean.
1: My king, Artaxerxes, is kind and trusting.
0: Trusting? No, no. Very few people do I trust. You are one of the few. Perhaps I should give a feast and celebration in your honor.
1: His majesty is thoughtful and generous. Yet, if it please my king, I would rather not participate in the drinking and entertainment that accompanies such a feast.
0: Oh, you are an unusual man, Nehemiah. Most men, surrounded by the pomp and splendor and the presence of the feminine beauties of my court, would have forgotten their god long ago, but not you. You are still true to your god.
1: I worship and serve a just and merciful god, sir.
0: Have you heard recently from your countrymen in Jerusalem?
1: No, sir. But the last I heard, my people were suffering hardships and affliction. And thank you, your majesty, for your concern.
2: Nehemiah, sir, there is a man to see you. Claims to be your brother. His name is almost like mine, Hanani.
1: He is my brother. Where is he?
2: In the antechamber, sir, with other men from Judah.
1: Hanani!
3: Nehemiah, you look healthy and fine, my brother.
1: So do you, Hanani.
3: Well, tell me, do you actually live here in the royal palace? And you, an Israelite?
1: His majesty trusts me. God loves me. I betray neither. Well, it seems ages since I have heard news from Judah. Tell me, how are the people who left Persia and went back to Jerusalem? And how is Jerusalem itself and the temple?
3: The temple's finished. But the walls and gates of the city still remain in ruins. Nothing but rubble and ashes.
1: Israel, God's chosen people, harassed and ridiculed. And God's city, nothing but rubble and ruins.
3: There is good news, too, Nehemiah, my brother. All the services of the temple, as ordered by Moses and installed by Solomon, are fully restored.
2: Perhaps it would be wise to withdraw and leave Nehemiah alone for a time.
1: No, I will go to my own room.
3: My brother feels the reverses of Judah very deeply.
2: He is a man of deep integrity and boundless faith and loyalty.
4: Overwhelmed with sorrow, Nehemiah neither ate nor drank. He wept and mourned certain days and fasted and prayed. As he prayed, a holy purpose formed in his mind.
1: If I can obtain the permission of the king, I myself will go to Jerusalem and undertake the task of rebuilding the walls of the city and restoring Israel's national strength. O God of Israel, grant me, I pray thee, favor in the king's sight, so that he will give me his royal permission to undertake this task.
4: For 4 months, Nehemiah waited for a favorable opportunity to present his request to the king. During these 4 months...
2: Nehemiah, sir, you appear worried, and yet when you are in the presence of the king, you are cheerful and all seems well. Why? What is wrong?
1: My heart is heavy with grief for Judah, Hananiah. Yet I must bear myself with cheerfulness in the presence of royalty. Distress must not cast its shadow over the countenance of any attendant of royalty. I must be especially careful with his majesty. He is wise and is accustomed to read countenances and to penetrate disguises.
4: But out of the presence of royalty, concealed from human sight, many were the prayers, the confessions, and the tears of Nehemiah, heard and witnessed by God and the angels. Sleepless nights and care-filled days left their trace upon Nehemiah's countenance.
1: Your afternoon drink, Your Majesty.
0: Thank you, Nehemiah. Nehemiah, are you ill?
1: No, Your Majesty.
0: Then why is thy countenance so sad?
1: My countenance sad, Your Majesty?
0: If you are not ill, then this must be nothing else but sorrow of heart. Be not afraid, Nehemiah. Speak up. Perhaps I can help ease the sorrow in thine heart.
1: O king, live forever. Why should not my countenance be sad when Jerusalem, the city of my fathers, lieth waste, and the gates thereof are consumed with fire?
0: I perceive, Nehemiah, that thou hast a request. Speak up, for thou art my trusted cupbearer and officer. For what dost thou make request? Fear not, Nehemiah, for the condition of Jerusalem has aroused my sympathy. I wish only to help. Do you have a request?
1: If it please my king, and if I have found favor in thy sight, I would that thou send me to Jerusalem, unto the city of my fathers, that I may rebuild it.
0: How long shall thy journey be, and when wilt thou return?
1: If it please his majesty, I assume that it will take about several years to organize the work and rebuild the city and its walls.
0: Permission granted, Nehemiah. Anything else you need, speak up.
1: O king, to give dignity and authority to the mission, as well as to provide protection on the journey, may I request an escort of a regiment of His Majesty's guards?
0: Permission granted.
1: And I am sure that my king can see the definite advantage of royal letters to the governors of the provinces beyond the river.
0: Indeed I can, and they shall be provided. Also, Nehemiah, I shall write a letter to the keeper of my forest at Lebanon, directing him to furnish such timber as thou may need to build Jerusalem and its walls.
1: In the name of Judah and Judah's God, thank you, Your Majesty.
0: Is there any other request? If so, Nehemiah, make it known, and so shall it be.
1: O king, be it known unto thee and the queen that my prayer to my God has already been answered in a most marvelous and wonderful way. Blessings be upon thee, O king, and upon thy queen, and upon thy household and kingdom. The Lord be with thee and keep thee.
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0: Financial Matters, tips for healthy Christian finances. For many of us Christians, our financial circumstances can cause us to worry. However, as children of a great and powerful God, we don't have to be concerned, but rather we can trust in God's purpose regarding our finances. When is the best time to invest? So you now understand what investment is all about. That is placing your funds into something which generates income. Yes. You also know exactly what should be done prior to investing, and that is one's goals and aspirations are clearly identified. And then you might ask, what should I invest in? Can I invest in anything? Note, the point of investing is for your money to make more money. Example, if you were to buy something now, would it help you generate income? That something will need to make you grow money over time. So when should you invest? The answer is, invest now. I am Aletta St. Omer, and this has been Financial Matters. Thank you so much for listening.
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Welcome again to Digital Disconnect. I'm your host, Scott Ritzema, and I'll tell you, episode 11, The Lust Trap, is one of the most urgent and pressing issues in this whole series. The number one media addiction there is online pornography. So a really important disclaimer as we begin. This would be a sensitive topic, a age-appropriate topic. Be aware that we will be discussing these very mature issues and these very important issues in a spiritual way and in a Bible-centered way. So I want to also mention, as a matter of disclaimer, most of the research and discussion on the online pornography epidemic and addiction is geared toward what's happening among men in our society. And we're well aware, of course, this plagues both genders. However, so much of the documentation and the addiction recovery assistance is geared toward men. And so much of what will be said in this session will be with that sort of intended audience. However, everybody listening in will be able to benefit very much from the principles that we will cover, even though a lot of it has to do with the male brain. I want to very much begin with prayer in this session, as we do every time, but chains of addiction are fastened upon people, and they can be broken free by the power of the living God. So will you pray with me as we begin? Father in heaven, we are so thankful that we can come to you claiming the Bible promise right out of the gates here that thanks be to God who gives us the victory through our Lord Jesus Christ. And that is your promise to us that we own and claim right now in our own lives. In Jesus' name we pray. Amen. I want to begin with a story from the Bible. Are you familiar with the story of Balaam? In Numbers 25, Israel was about to enter into Canaan. They're right on the borders. You got the Jordan River. Israel's about to go into the promised land. Well, Satan had something in mind, didn't he? He wanted to get a curse upon Israel and prevent them from doing God's will. So Balaam was sent out to curse the Israelites. How did that go? It didn't go very well for Balak, who had hired Balaam to do that. Balaam only blessed Israel. So you can imagine Satan just wringing his hands going, how can I prevent this redemptive move? Ah, the light bulb goes off in his evil genius mind. And the Moabite women are sent in. And you read in the beginning of Numbers chapter 25 that they entice the Israelites into sexual immorality. There's a statement in a publication called Review and Herald that I want to read to you. It says, now here in the last days, the very same Satan is now working to weaken and destroy the people who are just on the borders of the what? Of the heavenly Canaan. Satan knows it is his time. He has but little time left now in which to work, and he will work with tremendous power to ensnare the people of God upon their weak points of character. And what kind of points of character is that? There will be women who will become tempters and who will do their best to attract and win the attention of men to themselves. This is a clue about what's coming in the last days, and you don't even need the reference there to know, look around us, we're living in a hyper-sexualized 21st century culture that is meant to ensnare men on their weak points of character in this area. In fact, Christian men are really struggling with this today. According to the data, even men in the church who want to pursue God, 50% of them, when surveyed, admit that they are addicted, is the word used in the survey, addicted to pornography. 70% admit they have viewed it in the previous year. There was a Canadian researcher who launched a study. He wanted to see how many of these, how the brains of young adult men would be impacted by showing them their first imagery of a pornographic nature. What a horrible study that would have been if it had transpired. It didn't transpire. The researcher could not find a single young adult male who had not already been viewing these things, so that he couldn't carry out his study of showing it to them and seeing how it changed the brain from the start. The conclusions he came up with were reported in the UK Telegraph newspaper, and the journalist wrote, quoting the researcher, these were the findings of my study. Guys who do not watch pornography do not exist. Because he couldn't find a single one who had not already been watching. A little bit of a hyperbolic statement there, of course, because there are many who are gaining the victory. But he couldn't find a single one who hadn't been viewing it, showing the serious nature of this addiction.
The circuits of the brain are kind of like pathways in the forest. Have you ever heard of this before? The concept of you're going on a hike, you're going on a trail. Maybe it's not a very well-worn trail and you're kind of having a hard time following it. Where does it go? What happens over time as person after person walks that trail? Well, the trail becomes more well-defined, it becomes wider, it becomes easier to walk, doesn't it? Well, the brain pathways are the very same way. The circuits that we utilize, the thoughts and the patterns of thought, the words, the habits, the actions that we engage in, form pathways that become habitual as the neurological pathways become wider by use. I want to quote a great neurological researcher and addiction recovery specialist. His name is Dr. William Struthers, and he writes in his book, Wired for Intimacy, if this corrupted pathway, meaning seeking lustful things, can be avoided, a new pathway can be formed. We can establish a healthy sexual pattern, where the flow is, the neurological flow is redirected toward holiness rather than corrupted intimacy. By intentionally redirecting the neurochemical flow, the path toward right thinking becomes the preferred path and is established as the mental habit. Right thinking becomes the mental habit. By deepening the holiness pathways, we are freed from deciding to do what is right and good as they become part of our embodied nature. That reminds me of another quote that I read in the book Desire of Ages. And it says that when we become submissive to God and His Spirit's leading, that we can get to the point where we are just carrying out our own impulse in doing His will. Can we really get there? I want to start out with that great hope from science and from inspiration that will give us the promise of victory. Because if the brain is powerful enough to get you addicted to a behavior because you went down that corrupted pathway, well, guess what? The brain is just as powerful to get you addicted to a new behavior, a new pathway. Listen to Dr. Struthers one more time. He says, imagine that you could be neurologically enslaved to purity rather than porn. Enslaved to seeing the dignity of each individual rather than their utility or usefulness to you.

men in our society? Well, there's a statement from a book called Mind, Character, and Personality. I'm going to quote that book and refer to it a number of times because it's a fantastic work on understanding the mind and the character. And it says that moral principle is exceedingly weak when it conflicts with established habit. Most people who are engaged in these disgusting habits are abhorred by it. When they look back on what they've done, they, oh, that's terrible. It's morally impure. It's wrong. It's a violation of the commandments. Well, there's an established habit that is conflicting and confronting the moral principle. And the established habit for so many is gaining the mastery in the addicted person. And it's much like a drug. Listen to what the scientists are saying about this. Dr. Jeffrey Satinover stated the following. Modern science allows us to understand that the underlying nature of an addiction to pornography is chemically nearly identical to a heroin addiction. And here's another one. Pornography triggers a myriad of endogenous, internal, natural drugs that mimic the high from a street drug. Addiction to pornography, says Dr. Judith Reisman, is what I dub addiction to erototoxins, mind-altering drugs produced by the viewer's own brain. Now, what you're about to see is one of the most sobering and eye-opening brain scans that I've ever been confronted with. I want to have on the screen the graphic of a normal brain under a SPECT scan. This is a good-looking brain compared now to the brain of a pornography addict. Look at the prefrontal region there at the bottom of the image and the holes and areas of non-functionality. You know, there's another statement in Mind, Character, and Personality that says the sensitive nerves of the brain have lost their healthy tone when people engage in a morbid excitation to gratify sensual indulgence. It literally is changing the brain structure of the addict. This one was even more eye-opening to me. This is a cocaine addict's brain. You can see from a different angle this time, but a whole bunch of damage in that. This is a pornography addict's brain. Which one is worse? The Bible says in 1 Corinthians 6:18, he who commits sin sexually, sexual immorality, sins against his own body. We are literally altering the brain in ways we maybe never knew till recent research has brought this eye-opening information to us. So we take this ultra seriously. But at the same time, some people see these images with such horror and such shock, and somebody's been engaged in this behavior. And they go, I've ruined myself spiritually. I'm lost forever. And you're discouraged. Don't be discouraged. The devil is the accuser. You see, he wants to get people in that state of self-loathing, self-deprecating. I've been cut off from God. No. Those are the words of a liar, a deceiver. He does not speak the truth. The Bible speaks the truth. And the Bible says, well, let's take the prodigal son story. How does the father feel about the son in his rebellion? In his, I want my inheritance now. I'm out of here. And he goes off and wastes it on prostitutes, doesn't he? Does the father say, good riddance, I don't want anything to do with him? No. After his son comes to his senses, he says, well, I could at least be a servant hired by my father. And he comes back and he's humbling himself. He's getting ready to say, I've sinned against heaven and against you. But even before he gets that confession out, what is the orientation of the father at that point? Before the son gets there, when he is yet a long way off, the father is standing toward him. He sees him, he begins running toward the son. That's God's attitude toward us. While we were still sinners, Christ died for us. Have you heard the gospel before? Hear it again. I know so many times we want to have such a high standard and we go, oh, I don't meet that standard. And the devil grabs on that well-intentioned thing to push us down. God says, I'm going to raise the standard and raise you right up to it. Because then the Father throws the robe of the righteousness of Jesus Christ around that son and he embraces him. That's God's attitude toward you. So never let the accuser make us think, oh, you know, I can't gain the victory. Oh, I can't be forgiven. I've sinned one too many times. You know, the Bible actually says a righteous man may fall seven times. Have you read that in the Proverbs? A righteous man may fall seven times. And this isn't to excuse sin, but it says he can get back up. All have sinned and fallen short of the glory of God. And Jesus came to save sinners.

There's a wonderful quotation that I love to share with audiences when people are feeling discouraged. There's a statement that says, Satan may say to you, oh, you're just a sinner. You say back to him, but Jesus came to save sinners. So there you go. Checkmate. That's what his name is. Yeshua, Yahweh's salvation. He says, I did not come to condemn, but to save. And when we sit there with the self-loathing and the flogging of ourselves and ruminating over our failures, you know what we're doing, actually? This is the devil's terrible scheme. He gets you cut off from God and discouraged in that dark place of the muck and the mire, and you are actually widening the very circuits of the misbehaviors you engaged in, because you're thinking about it. And that's exactly what we want to not do. God says, I separate the sin from you as far as the east is from the west. I blot the sin out of the books. I can blot it out of you too. So if we start thinking and thinking and thinking and talking about our own sins, it actually reinforces those sins. There was a t-shirt a while back, sinner. Well, Jesus wants to say, I got a new t-shirt with a new name written on a white stone in heaven that I'm going to give to you. And it says, new creation. That's an even better theology. Yes, we are all sinners, but Jesus came to save us, and he's making us anew. Now, I thought about this issue of intimacy as I was reading Dr. Struthers' book, Wired for Intimacy, and it made me think about the research that's been done that men who struggle with these lust issues are more likely to have come from emotionally disengaged homes. It's perhaps that you're starved for intimacy and you bite at the first thing that poses as intimacy, even though it's a total fraud and counterfeit. It's kind of like when you're starving for food. You say you're on a long drive and you haven't had anything to eat and you walk into the gas station. That's not a good place, by the way, to get a good healthy meal in most cases. And so you go up and down the aisle and you see the Twinkie. It's like, oh, come and grab me and gobble me down. Wait, you know a Twinkie is not good for you. Nothing against Hostess, but this is just pure sugar, isn't it? Can we do better than that? If you are especially hungry and starved and you're not in your right mind, you might make the bad choice to eat something unhealthy. But let's change the analogy. What if you have just eaten a good healthy meal, a big salad and, you know, lots of good healthy stuff, and you're full? Does that Twinkie have the same allure and pull to you? You see, if we are fulfilled spiritually, relationally, with the intimate relational connectedness that God has created for us, then the attractions of the counterfeit intimacy out there don't have as much of a draw. God is a God of intimacy, is he not? Father, Son, Holy Spirit, for ages past, creating man in his image. It's not good that man be alone. Unity, the combining of man and woman. And if you're not in a marital situation, friendship, the brotherhood of the church of God, the family of God. Some people are not in a family right now, but you're in a family. It's the church of God. Jesus is the elder brother in our faith, it says in Hebrews. He was not ashamed to call us brethren. You see all the relational language, the Father and the family of God. If we can be fulfilled in those areas, we can tackle this with greater promise, with greater hope. And so seek those relationships and know that we can't live this life in an isolated way. I want to share with you something called the lust cascade. Some people in the scientific community have referred to the stress cascade. And what I want to coin a new term, I guess, is the lust cascade. The process that the brain goes through in being dragged down into from the image that you see on the billboard or the computer screen all the way down to the end. This is the area of the brain that is hardwired. It's not changeable, malleable, plastic, if you will. It's called the hypothalamus. This is where the drive center for food, for water, for sex is, and it's not going anywhere. It's not really actually the problem. It's part of our designed nature that we have that built within us. Attractiveness to the opposite sex. This is part of Adam and Eve, part of God's creation. But when the image, let's say, the alluring image pops up in front of the eyes, There are a number of steps that many will take down the lust cascade that where it goes into sin. The first step
is actually something else that's hardwired into us. It's called the LGN in the brain. It's a part of the thalamus in the brain. And this is another area that is not very plastic. It just automatically sends the visual image to step two, the occipital lobe. This is where we make decisions and have control. This is where the part of the brain at the back of the brain, while we, where we process images visually. Men particularly have a lot going on here when it comes to attractive images. So this is a critical step. Do you hold the image? Do you enhance the activity in the occipital lobe by beholding the alluring image, by capturing it, grabbing it, pondering it, looking a second time? Because if you do, if you hang out on step two, you're going down the lust cascade, which is kind of like you've gotten on the on-ramp to the highway. You know what I mean? You ever get on the on-ramp and you're, oh no, I'm going east instead of west. Well, you're on that on-ramp. You don't want to get on the on-ramp. You don't want to hang out there with that visual. The physiological process begins. The heart rate increases, and when the heart rate gets to 100 beats per minute with this process going on, the prefrontal cortex is shutting down. That's self-regulation. That's the will, the self-control. And so it's like high containment walls on this highway. It's going to be difficult to reroute from that point. So you want to catch it early. Step three, as you've beheld that image or that thought for more than that millisecond, the drive tension of the hypothalamus increases, and this causes amygdala in the brain to become agitated, which, again, we're way down the pathway on this now. You don't want to go there because that usually just leads to step four, which would be, you could say, the sexual act itself, which enormous quantities of dopamine and endogenous opiates, as you read. And in a marital context, that's a wonderful and beautiful design from God. But when we are pleasure seeking and we are hitting the pleasure reward centers of the nucleus accumbens in a way where it's just a quick fix, this is causing the cingulate cortex of the brain and these pleasure centers to fire off unnaturally. That's why you heard about an unnatural excitation with an unhealthy and unholy tone of the brain. So after satisfying the carnal desire in the brain, the amygdala then becomes calm. It had clamored for what it wanted and it got what it wanted. And then a chemical called norepinephrine comes in. And I'm sorry for all the science here. This is like that awkward middle school science class or whatever. But anyway, it burns the initial arouser in the memory in what's called the salience network. This is the emotional memory, and the brain says that was significant, that was salient, that was in a psychologically important event and super pleasurable, and I want it to happen again and again. So the pleasure seeking has been laid down, and it will more likely arise because of the pathway that has gone down. So the big question, of course, is how to stop this lust cascade from happening. I was alluding to it at the beginning. You stop it before it starts. I mean, first of all, can we put ourselves in situations, avoid putting ourselves in situations with media, with watching spectator sports, with certain places where you know that there's going to be more tempting imagery coming your way? Of course, we want to be prudent on how we live our life and not live with presumption and going wherever we think we want to go. We want to be appropriate in the context we place ourselves in. But then images will come our way. You know, we live in the world. We are not of the world. And we can get a good way away from worldliness, but there will be occasions where you've got to gain a victory over an image that comes your way. So you were going to stop it on that step two right there when the visual cortex is receiving that in a millisecond. It's really step 1.01. I mean, it's like, it's the first step in a way. Taking a deep breath is a good way to help with the process. Because when we take a deep breath, there's a nerve that links up into the limbic system in the bottom of the brain called the dorsal vagal nerve. And a deep respiration soothes the nerves. I'm quoting from a book called Ministry of Healing there. And literally, the dorsal vagal nerve will calm with a deep breath. I'm not talking about New Age meditation, just good proper breathing, diaphragm breathing. The prefrontal cortex will get more oxygenated as the blood and the brain is receiving more proper amount of oxygen when we breathe properly. And that gives us greater ability to manage that with the frontal lobe where we gain the mastery. Now, of course, it goes without saying on a practical level, you don't look a second time, right? You say, I'm going to have the strength of Jesus Christ. I'm not going to look. But hold on. That's a challenge. I want everybody right now to not think about an elephant.
You just thought about an elephant, didn't you? Stop thinking about an elephant. You're still thinking about an elephant, right? You've heard this analogy maybe before, but you have to fill the brain with something. Remember, if the brain can get addicted to something, the process of recovery from an addiction is not so much stopping something, it's replacing that with something else. So have a habitual thing that goes into your mind when the alluring thing happens. You go, okay, I'm going to go to a go-to scripture song or a scripture memory that's particularly visual, or whatever, maybe a hymn, and you know, thy word is a lamp to my feet, and you're imagining the lamp and the feet and the precipice on the mountains, and the presence of God's word is guiding you on the narrow way. Picking something to fill the mind with, particularly that is visual. You can go to the heavenly throne room and you're in the most holy place of the heavenly sanctuary and you say, thank you, Jesus, that you can blot out my sins in this heavenly judgment day that we are in these last days. Or you can also pray for the objectified person that's been put in this situation. And you could say, you know, that could be my sister, my mother, that's somebody's daughter. And it's like, this is a person, right? And so when you have that dignity given back to that, instead of I'm going to be a user of pornography, it's interesting we use the word user, isn't it? Consumers of pornography. That is not a consumer good. That is a human being. Pornographic material, we call it. Material? No. So here's a practical thing for mind, character, and personality. If Satan seeks to turn the brain to low and sensual things, bring it back. Bring the thoughts back. When corrupt imaginings seek to gain possession of your mind, flee to the throne of grace and pray for strength from heaven. By the grace of Christ, it is possible for us to reject impure thoughts. Jesus will attract the mind. See, there's something better. It's Christ. Purify the thoughts. Cleanse the heart from every secret sin. And then quoting 2 Corinthians 10, the weapons of our warfare are not carnal, but mighty through God, casting down imaginations and every high thing that exalteth itself against the knowledge of God, and bringing into captivity every thought to the obedience of Jesus Christ. We can bring every thought into captivity to the obedience of Jesus Christ. And if we want to have a general big picture plan too here, we want to have a healthy lifestyle. We want to practice all of those things that bring more positive mental health and build a better brain. We want the tools to be able to tackle all of the emotional and tempting struggles in our lives. Practicing gratitude and optimism. You can journal that. You can speak praises to God throughout the day. Praise God for this and that. Having positive social connection, church attendance, reading books, getting outdoors, dwelling on God's love. You dwell on God's love for 12 minutes a day and it improves frontal lobe function, according to research done at the University of Pennsylvania. I mentioned exercise. Oh boy, physical health. This is a huge one, but I have to save it for the next particular session because I want to close with a wonderful rendition of the man lying paralyzed beside the pool of Bethesda. Jesus comes to heal him. By sin, we have been severed from the life of God. Our souls are palsied. Of ourselves, we are no more capable of living a holy life than was the paralyzed man capable of walking. Many realize their helplessness. They are longing for that spiritual life which will bring them into harmony with God and are striving to obtain it, but in vain. In despair, they cry, "O wretched man that I am, who shall deliver me from this body of death?" Romans 7, verse 24. Let these desponding ones look up. Let these struggling ones look up. The man lays there, wants to get into the pool where he thinks he'll be healed. The Savior is bending over you, the purchase of his blood, saying with inexpressible tenderness and pity, "Wilt thou be made whole?" He bids you arise in health and peace. Do not wait to feel that you are made whole. Believe the Savior's words. Put your will on the side of Christ. And in acting upon his word, you will receive strength. Whatever may be the evil practice, the master passion, which through long indulgence binds both soul and body, Christ is able and longs to deliver. He will impart life to the soul that is dead in trespasses, Ephesians 2, verse 1. He will set free the captive that is held by weakness and misfortune and the chains of sin. The sense of sin has poisoned the springs of life, but Christ says, "I will take your sins."
He took them at the cross. I will give you peace. I have bought you with my blood. You are mine. My grace shall strengthen your weakened will. Your remorse for sin I will remove. So when temptations assail you, when care and perplexity surround you, when you are ready to yield to despair, look to Jesus, and the darkness that encompasses you will be dispelled by the bright shining of his presence. Never feel that Christ is far away. He is always near. His loving presence surrounds you. Seek him as one who desires to be found by you. He desires not only that you touch his garments, but that you walk with him in constant communion. And there's the ultimate answer to all our media addictions, walking with Jesus as Enoch did.

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Good morning to you and welcome to Spiritual Upliftment this Friday, today the 11th of September 2026. I do hope that you've had a wonderful morning so far, good week. Today is day 6 of this week and we are celebrating life, celebrating the goodness of God, His presence, all of His blessings. And I truly hope today will be a fantastic day for you. Today is the 25th anniversary of the terrorist attacks in the United States. And they're celebrating and remembering all of the victims that passed away. And so we'll just get a little mention of that a little later on this morning. Celebrating birthdays today, we have quite a few people. And I wish them all a happy and great day today. And as we continue this Friday, remember today's preparation day, that the sun sets this afternoon at 8 minutes past 6 at 6:08 to officially begin Sabbath hours. So to all those who are keeping Sabbath holy, I want to wish you a happy preparation day and happy Sabbath when it actually comes. I'm Karen Perino. I'll be here with you this morning until 1 today. So let's start this morning session with a word of prayer. Then we'll go into the devotion, some music, then our spirit of prophecy reading for today. Let us pray. Sovereign ruler, loving God, great Father, we are humbled, grateful, and thankful to be able to come to you this morning to thank you for your blessings today. We thank you for all that you do and all of the love that you shared and answering our prayers and drawing us closer to you. This Friday, we pray for your special mercies, traveling mercies for those who are on the roads. We pray for those who are working in hospitals and different security places and all the workers of St. Lucia today. We pray for sound minds, for strong bodies, for alert minds that we can be able to solve the situations or problems that we're facing. We ask for the presence of your holy angels and your Holy Spirit to dwell among us wherever it is that we are. And we know that you have beautiful plans for us. We ask that we'll cooperate with your spirit, that they can come to pass. Thank you for all of the love that you share for us daily, you share to us daily. And we pray that today will be a day where we get to choose you more. We are drawn closer to you and you will be glorified in our lives. Fill us with light. Fill us with your love. Make more space for your Holy Spirit. And we ask that when time is no more, everyone listening today will be saved in your kingdom. These mercies I ask in the name of Jesus Christ, our Savior. Amen.

Butler should be reinstated in his position. But he was forgotten and remained 2 years longer in the prison. But a more exalted person than the butler had a dream, and when there could be found no one able to interpret it, Joseph was called to the remembrance of the butler. Then Pharaoh sent and called Joseph, and they brought him hastily out of the dungeon. And he shaved himself and changed his raiment and came in unto Pharaoh. And Pharaoh said unto Joseph, I have dreamed a dream, and there is none that can interpret it. And I have heard say of thee that thou canst understand a dream to interpret it. Joseph did not take the glory to himself. He pointed Pharaoh to God, saying, It is not in me. God shall give Pharaoh an answer of peace. Through the wisdom given him of God, Joseph could see the true meaning of the dream. He saw the wonderful workings of God, and he laid the whole matter distinctly before Pharaoh. He revealed to him the long famine that was to visit the land and the plans to be pursued in order to save the nation from destruction. His words were received as gold, and the answer was returned to him. For as much as God has showed thee all this, there is none so discreet and wise as thou art. Thou shalt be over my house, and according unto thy word shall all my people be ruled. Only in the throne will I be greater than thou. Joseph represented Christ. He stood for many years as an honored ruler of Egypt. In his life and character was manifested that which was lovely and pure and noble. In bearing his sorrows under trying circumstances and in enduring temptation, Joseph was one in character with Christ. The example of Joseph shining with heaven's brightness did not shine in vain among this people for whom Christ had pledged himself to become an offering, a people whom God had taken under his guardianship and upon whom he was bestowing not only temporal but spiritual blessings in order to attract them to himself. First written in the Youth Instructor, March 11, 1897. Interpreter of Dreams. So there we are, after he was accused of assault, sexual assault, placed into prison because, I mean, Potiphar had no other choice. You had to take your word of your wife over the word of a servant. And the Lord let it be so. I love how God just twists things around. Here is Joseph doing his very best in the house of Potiphar. Very diligent worker, very diligent manager. And then he gets thrown into prison. Falsely accused, thrown into prison. Plot twist. Think that your life is going so smoothly and then, boom, calamity. But still, in prison, God allowed this young man to minister. Wherever you are placed, the lesson is here. I take this lesson that wherever you are placed, you are supposed to minister to the Lord. Whether it's in a high position, in some managerial position, or it's in the lowliest places as prison, be a representative of Christ, of the ways of Jehovah, of God. And here we have Joseph humbly interpreting the dreams of the cupbearer and the butler and explaining things to them. And then he says, he's networking here. Remember me when you leave, the butler. Remember me. He didn't remember him. There was no occasion for that. God wasn't ready for him yet. Then when God was ready to exalt Joseph and to glorify himself, something happened. Joseph was called forth to minister again. The same thing he was doing before, to do it again. Consistent in his ministry. He didn't stop when the situation became unfavorable to him. He ministered again, and God took this opportunity to raise him to a higher level. Over all of Egypt, he pulled the country together. And Pharaoh had a knowledge of God, the God who gives dreams, the God who interprets dreams. He trusted Joseph's character because I'm sure Potiphar may have spoken to him and said, hey, this is a good guy, good manager. And so we have his reputation going forward. He's managing all of Egypt now. It's only second to the Pharaoh. The way he lived, glorified God, brought about light to the Egyptians about who this God was. Although many of them may not have accepted him, but he was a very diligent worker. He did not dishonor God in his high position. He didn't become like one of them. Joseph remained faithful to the Lord in that very high position in society.

society. Another lesson for us. As we live in 2026, that some of you have been blessed to live in very exalted positions in society. Do not leave your love, your faithfulness, your service to the Lord because you've been blessed that way. And yes, God can bless His children too. As another lesson, because many people think that you can only reach those high levels when you're in service for the evil one. Do the rituals, do all the things that you have to do for them, and all the sacrifices that have to be done to get those high positions. But if God, He also exalts His children. God's name must be glorified at all levels. You must see and witness what it is like to be a servant of the Most High at all levels. Some of you are placed there just to be God's witness, to be His ambassador. When they look at you, they say, yes, that's a child of God right there. They must see it. They must witness it, experience it for themselves. I love the fact that Joseph remained faithful to God at all levels and all situations in his life. Paragraph says that Joseph represented Christ. He stood for many years as the honored ruler of Egypt. In his life and character was manifested that which was lovely, pure, and noble. In bearing his sorrows under trying circumstances and in enduring temptation, Joseph was one in character with Christ. And we shall see and meet this young man in eternity. He bore the sorrows and the trying circumstances and enduring temptation just like Jesus did. So today you may find yourself in that situation, or God is preparing you that you'll go through some trying situations, but you must still reflect the character of Christ in whatever situation, whatever space that you are in. Some of you are students overseas and there's no eye watching you. There's no one to say, hey, you didn't have worship this morning. There's one to say, oh, you're not keeping Sabbath holy. You're not talking to God anymore. There's no one to say you're dishonoring your body temple. You're just all alone. The same with Joseph. But this young man remained faithful to God in everything that he was taught from his young years, his youth. Always such great lessons for us in 2026. And still the Bible is alive and well, and it continues to reinforce positive messages into our lives. And I hope that you'll just choose the right path, choose the right way with the Lord. Another gift and another talent of this young man, he was an interpreter of dreams. Then there's a very diligent manager, honest guy, full of integrity. He was also an interpreter of dreams. Some of you have God speaks to us through dreams, and God also gives interpretation of dreams. So it's another gift this young man had. Another point I took from this devotion also is that when Pharaoh called upon him to explain the dream, to interpret the dream, he didn't say, yes, I have the information. It's all me. I'm so wise. He said, no, the Lord will give the interpretation of the dream. The Lord will do this thing. Send the glory back to God. Don't be like Hezekiah to call the glory for himself. Send it back to God. These are the things that God has given to me. These are the words that God has given to me. It's not me, it's Him. Give God all the glory. Every opportunity you have, give God the rightful glory that deserves to Him. Because after all, we're just clay. Everything else is Him. We're now 17 minutes after 9 o'clock. I want to send out happy birthday greetings to George Ogist, Brittany Smith, Joanna Winter, Bobby Francis, Debbie Ernest, Jerez Charm. We have Anne Bree Winters celebrating birthday, and everyone else who's celebrating, wishing you a long life, good health, success, and everything wonderful from the Lord. Let's go to our music, and then we'll be back at 9:35 with more on Praise FM Radio.

Seventh-day Adventists believe the universal church is composed of all who truly believe in Christ. But in the last days, a time of widespread apostasy, a remnant has been called out to keep the commandments of God and the faith of Jesus. This remnant announces the arrival of the judgment hour, proclaims salvation through Christ, and heralds the approach of his second advent. This proclamation is symbolized by the three angels of Revelation 14. It coincides with the work of judgment in heaven and results in a work of repentance and reform on earth. Every believer is called to have a personal part in this worldwide witness.

0: to me. Someone to cry.
1: Happy morning, greetings goes out. This is Savai Lamal. We hope you're feeling and doing well today, sis. Sister Josephine Paul, good morning to you. Brother Raphael, Shapol, good morning to you, and I hope you're having a blessed day today. Be feeling a lot better. To my granddad, Victor Perino, good morning to you. Pastor Charles, good morning. Sister Charles, Sister Donna Hallow, good morning, and happy Friday. Sister Sainis and the Aurelia family, good morning to you. Wishing everyone a beautiful and happy day today. Today's a busy day. Folks are up and about getting the cooking done, the cleaning done, getting some last minute grocery shopping done, running some errands. So I know I don't have everybody on board this morning, but still, wherever you are, sending lots of love your way. It's a Valentine corner, but hope you're doing well today. It's a Klesa, good morning to you. It's a Shamin Florence, good morning to you, sis. Wishing you a beautiful and good day today. I see here she's sending out birthday greetings to Bishop of Raven Poisson. He's celebrating his birthday today. So we're wishing him all the best coming from his wife, Eldisha, and his children. So happy, happy birthday to you, Bishop. Yeah, that's one of my neighbors up there. Happy, happy birthday to you. Let's sing in this song from Marshall Kelly, T. Marshall Kelly, It Takes Everything to Serve the Lord. This is Praise FM Radio.
0: Some want a crown, but they won't bear their cross.

It is now 9:35, time for the reading of the book Christian Service. We are at chapter 22, entitled The Prayer and Missionary Meeting. The subheading this morning is entitled Secret of Effectual Prayer. The reading today says, "The building of the kingdom of God is retarded or urged forward according to the unfaithfulness or fidelity of human agencies. The work is hindered by the failure of the human to cooperate with the divine. Men may pray, 'Thy kingdom come, thy will be done in earth as it is in heaven.' But if they fail of acting out this prayer in their lives, their petitions will be fruitless." That's the reading today, just very short, to the point. Secret of Effectual Prayer. I read it again. It says, "The building of the kingdom of God is retarded or urged forward according to the unfaithfulness or fidelity of human agencies. The work is hindered by the failure of the human to cooperate with the divine. Men may pray, 'Thy kingdom come, thy will be done in earth as it is in heaven.' But if they fail of acting out this prayer in their daily lives, their petitions will be fruitless." Scripture tells us that faith without works is dead. God wants to see the actions. He wants to see the life lived. It is one thing to say, "I believe these things in my mind. I believe these things. I've read it. I'm convicted of it in my soul." And it's only internal. Nothing in your outward life depicts your faith. Nothing reveals your convictions. You're not living by the things that you say you claim to believe. The building of the kingdom of God. Human beings, brothers and sisters, those of us involved in it, we can hinder it. We can push it forward. Our activities, our lives affect it. We have an influence, you have an impact on other people. The work is hindered by the failure of the human being to cooperate with God. The spirit is out here doing his best, doing the most, and human beings just failing to cooperate. You must be willing. God will not force the will. He will present all the evidence, give you all the encouragement, all the truth, all the light, all the love. But you must be willing to cooperate with him. The work is hindered by the failure of the human to cooperate with the divine. And the last part, you may pray and pray and pray and pray and say the things, say all the things, but your life is not reflecting that. You fail in acting out the prayer that you are praying. Then your petitions will be fruitless. You will not see the results that you want because you're failing to act. So encouragement for us all today, myself included, let us live by the things that we are convicted of, by the truth and the light of Christ. Let us live by faith, the same life that Jesus lived by faith. He believed every word that came from the word of God and he lived by that. Let us also live like that as well. He's our best and greatest example. And right now he's in heaven. Thank you so much for listening today to our reading for this morning from the book Christian Service. Remember, it is a Christian responsibility to serve the Lord. It's your duty to serve God. And how are you serving him? What's your life like? You don't have to have every single ministry involved in, but at least one, two, you can do something for the Lord. You can do something. May your life be fruitful and not fruitless. I want all of us to have fruitful lives for the Lord. To the Ogis family, good morning to you. Wishing everyone a blessed and happy preparation day. You guys are busy. Elder Victor and Elder Macarius and your wives and families, happy day to you all. Sister Marina, good morning and blessed day to you as well. Sister Camilla Arthur, good morning. Hope you're feeling well today, sis. Sister King, good morning. Sister Rekai, Brother Rekai, good morning and your families. Sister Thelma, good day. Sister Susie, good morning to you. Sister Alphonse, good morning. Listeners in Bacatel, in Carilee, in Union, good morning. Thanks so much for joining in and tuning in to Pacific Radio this Friday. Let's take in this song, Living by Faith.

Seventh-day Adventists believe there is one God, Father, Son, and Holy Spirit, a unity of three core eternal persons. God is immortal, all-powerful, all-knowing, above all and ever-present. He is infinite and beyond human comprehension, yet known through His self-revelation. God, who is love, is forever worthy of worship, adoration, and service by the whole creation.

The information provided in this clip is not intended to be a substitute for medical treatment. Please consult your medical care provider before using herbal medicine, particularly if you have a known medical condition or if you are pregnant or nursing. You are responsible for your own health.

0: It is now 9:45, time for a health tip for today. This morning's tip, again, is on the health benefits of sprouts. Yesterday, we went through what sprouts are and the amazing and many nutritional benefits of sprouts. So we're learning this morning that sprouts may improve your digestion. It says one of the best things about sprouts is that they may contain an unusually high number of enzymes. This can help boost various metabolic processes and chemical reactions within the body, specifically when it comes to digestion. Enzymes are an important part of the digestive process, and they can help break down food effectively and may increase the absorption of nutrients by the digestive tract. Furthermore, the dietary fiber in sprouts may make them an important boost for digestive functions. Fiber bulks up the stool, making it easier to pass through the digestive tract. Dietary fiber can also stimulate gastric juices, which may aid the enzymes already found in sprouts in breaking down food effectively and efficiently. They can be a great way to clear up constipation as well as diarrhea. And that's the helpful tip for this morning. Again, let me read it to you. On sprouts, it says it may improve your digestion. And that's basically when you let beans begin to grow. That first shoot, they cut that out and they eat it. Sprouts. Easy, easy. You can do the lentils, do all sorts of beans. Easy to make, easy to grow at home. Very nutritious. The tip again says, one of the best things about sprouts is that they may contain an unusually high number of enzymes. This can help boost various metabolic processes and chemical reactions within the body, specifically when it comes to digestion. Enzymes are an important part of the digestive process, and they can help break down food effectively, efficiently, and may increase the absorption of nutrients by the digestive tract. Furthermore, the dietary fiber in sprouts make them an important boost for digestive functions. Fiber bulks up the stool, making it easier to pass through the digestive tract. Dietary fiber can also stimulate gastric juices, which may aid the enzymes already found in sprouts in breaking down food effectively and efficiently. They can be a great way to clear up constipation as well as diarrhea. And anything you can do to help with your digestive process, please do it. Please take it. Squatting, drinking water, drinking the oils and all of those things, getting some sprouts into your diet, using more foods with fiber. Do it. I think on Wednesday, Ella Taylor spoke about constipation and the impact on the body, how it can lead to colon cancer and all sorts of diseases, making you sluggish, your body's reabsorbing those toxins. You want to clear that tract. So do all the things that you have to do. Eat well, sleep well, do all the exercising and the lymphatic drainage and all of those things to get your body functioning well. That's a helpful tip for today. Be sure to join me on Monday. We'll learn so much more about sprouts. I know it's not a usual thing that we eat in our foods, in our diet, but we can always add it in because it's very, very good for you. Up next, Creation Moments Broadcast.
1: Science sells seashells as proof of evolution. That's next on today's Creation Moment. And now, here's our Creation Moment host, Ian Taylor.
2: A strange and beautiful family of creatures known as ammonoids nicely illustrate the illogic and lack of scientific reasoning used by defenders of evolution. While the chambered nautilus is the only species of ammonoid that exists today, the fossil record reveals hundreds of extinct species. Some, like the chambered nautilus, have relatively simple shells. Others had intricately detailed shells with ruffled and wavy walls. Historically, evolutionists have always explained this variation by saying that, like all other living things, ammonoids evolved from simple to complex. Recently, an ammonoid specialist developed a system that mathematically rates the shell's complexity, based upon factors like the length and the number of loops and the spirals in the shells. He concluded that even though the relatively simple chambered nautilus survives, those with more complex shapes had a survival advantage in the past. He argues that the ammonoids evolved from the complex to the simple, thus proving evolution. Simple to complex, complex to simple. Hey, both arguments cannot be used in science to support evolution. The fact that supporters of evolution illogically argue in both directions shows that evolution is not scientific. It is merely a philosophy that seeks to explain the creation without the need for the creator. But ultimately, evolution is unable to explain the creation without our creator.
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4: Seventh-day Adventists believe the gracious Creator, after 6 days of creation, rested on the seventh day and instituted the Sabbath for all people as a memorial of creation. The fourth commandment of God's unchangeable law requires the observance of this seventh-day Sabbath as a day of rest, worship, and ministry in harmony with the teachings and practice of Jesus, the Lord of the Sabbath. The Sabbath is a day of delightful communion with God and one another. It is a symbol of our redemption in Christ, a sign of our sanctification, a token of our allegiance, and a foretaste of our eternal future in God's kingdom. The Sabbath is God's perpetual sign of His eternal covenant between Him and His people. Joyful observance of His holy time from evening to evening, sunset to sunset, is a celebration of God's creative and redemptive acts.

0: Nazir Gill is the song Until You've Known the Love of God. In the next minute, we'll begin our program for today with our Conversations program, Season 7, with Ivan Raj, Part 2. Hope you'll be blessed with the presentation for today.
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3: He's originally from India. Life today for him is a blending of ministry and business. It's his research into yoga, however, that has caught the attention of people from all around the world. He's Ivan Raj. I'm John Bradshaw, and this is our conversation.

0: Ivan Raj, welcome back to Conversations. Great to have you here.
1: Thank you so much, Pastor, for having me once again.
0: I appreciate you taking your time. There's a lot we could talk about, but I want to begin by talking with you about a project that you've developed called Yoga Unboxed. Briefly tell me what that is.
1: Sure. Yoga Unboxed is designed to the Western audience who have left Christianity and gone after Hinduism to reconsider Christianity.
0: Okay, now when you say it's the Western audience that has gone after Hinduism,
1: yes,
0: I'm going to suggest that many people who have got involved in yoga have no idea that they've gone after Hinduism. But it's true that they have, really, isn't it?
1: Yes.
0: Whether they've done so consciously or otherwise,
1: yes,
0: yoga is Hindu, yes or no?
1: Absolutely. Yoga is Hinduism.
0: Yeah.
1: In fact, yoga is one of the six schools of Hindu philosophies.
0: Yeah. Now, someone is going to sit there looking at the TV or the computer screen or their phone. They're going to say, that guy doesn't know what he's talking about, speaking of you.
1: Sure.
0: But you do know what you're talking about.
1: Yes.
0: How is it that you're qualified to have insights into what yoga is all about?
1: Because I was born and raised in India. I studied in a Hindu school before we became proper Christians, and I was involved in yoga myself,
0: mm-hmm,
1: and I used to chant the Hindu mantras every day.
0: I might have said to you last time we spoke that I recall reading where some Hindu priests were kind of angry with the West,
1: yes,
0: for adopting yoga and making it part of their thing, because they're saying, hey, the West, yoga is not yours, it's ours. Yoga is Hindu, and here you are doing your yoga classes and your yoga classes in church. How can you do this? It's Hinduism. That's what Hindu priests are saying. They're right about that, aren't they?
1: Absolutely right about that.
0: Yeah.
1: There's no way to blend yoga with Christianity. It doesn't gel. It doesn't work that way. People can say all they want to say, hey, I recite Psalm 23 or Psalm 91, and as I do my stretches. But when you say that to a Hindu, a devout Hindu priest, they would not like that because it is disrespectful to Hinduism, according to Hindus.
0: Oh, and why is that?
1: Because you're supposed to think about the Hindu gods, and you got to play out the Hindu role in as a stretch. For example, there is a posture, a set of postures called Warrior 1, Warrior 2, and Warrior 3. And it's actually in the Sanskrit word, which is actually the Hindu spiritual language, it is called Virabhadrasana, which is actually a three-step posture where the act of beheading is done, and the West has applied it into Christianity. And even if they're not Christians, they just do the warrior stretches, thinking, oh, I'm just going to be a warrior. But it's actually an act of beheading. And people can, so the viewers can search and research what is the spiritual meaning for warrior pose, and they'll find what I'm saying is correct.
0: Well, that's interesting. No Christian wants to be in the basement of the church with some of their church friends acting out a beheading ritual.
1: Yeah.
0: Yeah, but every time you talk about yoga, someone says, lots of people say, oh, but we don't do that. We're just doing the stretching. Stretching's good for you, right?
1: Stretching is good for us, and we must stretch. We must stretch it. Yeah, okay. So yoga stretching. I want to actually go to Ezekiel chapter 8. In Ezekiel chapter 8, God takes the prophet Ezekiel to different compartments in the sanctuary.
0: Yes.
1: And there, towards the end, he tells Ezekiel, son of man, look at this. And he points to 25 men.
0: Yes.
1: Who had their backs to the temple of the Lord.
0: Yes, and they're facing the
1: sun, S-U-N, sun. And when we look into the root word of bowing towards the sun, it says to prostrate, meaning they were posing. They did not chant. All they did was sun worship with their posture. And the Lord tells that is the greatest abomination. And these were believers, and they were doing it inside the church.
0: So Yoga Unboxed, this is a series of presentations that you've put together.
1: Yes.
0: How many hours altogether?
1: So as of now, it is around 3 hours, three and a half hours approximately.
0: So this is an extensive look at yoga.
1: Yes. Yeah. It will actually, we have so far 5 episodes produced and launched, and it will give an idea as to how the origins of yoga ties into Genesis chapter 3 verses 1 through 7. And so we have quoted from a lot of devout Hindu gurus who are very popular. They're also popular in the West as well. And as to what they say about yoga, which is Hinduism.
0: So when people see what you've done, hear what you've done, and they disagree with you, what kind of pushback are you typically getting? What does that sound like when someone says, I don't agree because?
1: I don't agree because it helps my health. I don't agree because I know God knows my heart. I'm not following any Hindu God. So these are the two things I get most of the time.
0: But let me ask you about that. It helps somebody's health.
1: Yeah.
0: What's not to love? Why wouldn't you want that? It helps your health.
1: It does help their health.
0: It may help their health, yeah.
1: But who is the author and finisher of your faith?
0: Yes.
1: So the author and finisher of yoga is not Jesus Christ. It is Shiva, a Hindu god. And so you're basically mingling Hinduism into Christianity, which even good Hindus do not like. They reject that.
0: I asked you about the kind of pushback you're getting. And you said it's helping my health and so on. I want to ask you in just a moment about the kind of positive feedback that you're getting. But I wonder if you have a suggestion.
1: Yes.
0: For the people who like to stretch and they believe their yoga class and their yoga mat is helping them to do stretching. And we agree it's good to look after your body. It's good to stretch and so on. Yeah. A variety of reasons. Do you have any advice for somebody who says, well, I want to get that benefit, but I don't want to participate in something that's Eastern mysticism?
1: Yeah. Yeah. So there's a concept called flexology, which, they also train a person to stretch.

0: So that being said, there are other options, because people are now getting educated that yoga stretching is a Hindu ritual.
1: Yes.
0: And they are finding other means, and they're also developing other forms of stretches which are more acceptable by the human body. Because as a person does yoga stretches, in the long run, they have a lot of side effects. They will experience pain in different parts of the body as they keep on doing the stretches, yoga stretches, because the human body is not designed to do such contortions, because it is, the human body is not designed for such extraordinary, stretching.
1: Sure.
0: Stretching. So also the best exercise is walking. Walking is the best exercise. That being said, I also want to add, recently at nutritionfacts.org, Dr. Michael Greger, he has been publishing a lot of research materials as to is yoga superior in terms of giving us health benefits or not. So according to all of this research material that he's putting on website, which is available for free, anybody can go and check it, that yoga sometimes works and sometimes doesn't work, and it is no better than a regular non-yoga stretching.
1: Question for you. I'm going to come back in a minute to get positive feedback from Yoga Unboxed.
0: Sure.
1: Because this is one of those very rare deep dives into the reality of yoga. Why do you think, you're Indian from India.
0: Yeah.
1: And the Western world has just salivated for some decades now about essentially all things Indian. I don't just mean the food, which I'm quite okay with, but the philosophy and the teachings. You had the Beatles in the 1960s running to spend time with their guru.
0: Yes.
1: And from that time to this, the stock price of Indian mysticism has just gone through the roof.
0: Yes.
1: What is it, do you think, that's behind this love affair Westerners have with Indian mysticism?
0: Sure. We actually kind of touched it last time also. First thing I noticed in my research was the truth. Bible truths were diluted, one. Number two is when the Indian gurus, when the Indian Hindu gurus, when they arrived into the U.S., they presented Hinduism in a way that the Christian would accept it. Mm-hmm. For example, they would wear a cross and they would say, look, even Jesus said, be still. In the Bible, it says, be still and know that I am God. So just be still and meditate. So basically, Hinduism or Christianity is one and the same.
1: Oh.
0: Truth is, it is not.
1: That's for sure.
0: So the average Christian mind, when it is not fed with verses from the Bible accurately, then the mind is drawn to Hinduism, where the Hinduism is presented in the garb of Christianity. So they say, look, I'm wearing a cross. Even I believe in Jesus. You believe in Jesus? Even I believe in Jesus. The Bible says, be still and know. And we do the same thing. So the Bible talks about love. We also teach love. So you believe God is in you. We believe the same thing too.
1: Mm. I have no, and I want to say this carefully, I have no problem with Indians who want to practice yoga, Hinduism. If it's your belief, it's your culture, I don't want to criticize you
0: Absolutely.
1: For that. I want to be respectful of that.
0: Yeah.
1: But Westerners who goo and gah over New Age mysticism, I don't want to be very delicate and tactful about that.
0: Yeah.
1: It's like people who want to be cool or want to be hip, want to be a little bit different. Also, people who are looking for something to fill the spiritual void in their life, they gravitate towards that.
0: Mm-hmm.
1: It's fascinating to me that that's something that for, I guess, a very long time, Westerners just sort of dismissed as not being serious because it was, mystical or it was mysticism.
0: Yes.
1: Suddenly, that's a hot ticket. And it's just a very strange thing, particularly, as you say, because it is diametrically opposed to the gospel of Jesus. Let's come back to Yoga Unboxed. It's a big project. You've been working on it for some

0: in time. You're teaching the truth of yoga, showing how it's completely incompatible with Christianity.
1: Yes.
0: So I asked you earlier about the negative feedback you got. I don't expect everybody would agree with you.
1: Sure.
0: You're probably not doing your job if everybody agrees with you.
1: Yeah.
0: Have there been people who have looked at this and said, this has really opened my eyes?
1: Yes.
0: Because that's the hope.
1: Yes.
0: Well, tell me about that.
1: Sure. I can share a testimony. I have several testimonies, and it's about a young lady, and her grandfather was a very prominent gentleman. And so she got into fitness, physical fitness. That was her passion. And then through that, she got into yoga. And so she studied in a certain college in California where all these Christian kids joined the college who were interested in physical fitness. And they went through the three years bachelor's program. And when they all graduated, they all became Hindus. All of them became Hindus. They all left Christianity. And this is in
0: really?
1: California.
0: Wow.
1: Yeah. So her family reached out to me and they asked if I can answer her questions as to why she cannot do yoga. So we connected, the young lady and I, we connected, and she asked me some good questions. They were sincere questions. And by God's grace, I was able to respond to her with answers. Plus, I also did a lot of research on her college based on the website. And I said, look, I pointed out to so-and-so pages in the college website. I said, you have been practicing Hinduism by chanting these mantras, worshipping Shiva. Do you know that? She said, no, I did not know that. In fact, this college has been teaching Hinduism and training you all to become Hindus. Did you know that? She said, I did not know that. And so basically, I pointed her back to her college website, in which they have openly declared the mantras that these kids were taught to chant. And I know the meaning of those mantras because I myself studied the same mantras in my school growing up in India. So that was an eye-opener for her. In addition to that, she herself experienced supernatural things that are happening in her life.
0: You said this was at a Christian college she received this education?
1: No, they did not call themselves as a Christian college. They called themselves like a yoga college.
0: Okay.
1: We are just teaching yoga, that's
0: okay.
1: It.
0: Okay.
1: But the students who joined were Christians. When they graduated, they became Hindus.
0: Mm.
1: So she experienced supernatural beings around her, and she was, by the time she was exposed to marijuana, which is also part and parcel of Hinduism.
0: Yes, sure.
1: Because the god of marijuana and the god of Shiva is one and the same. Sorry, god of yoga is one and the same. It's Shiva.
0: Yeah.
1: So she got into all of those, marijuana and other type of drugs. So she was encouraged to do that so that she can experience higher powers and that she can see supernatural beings.
0: And she was experiencing this?
1: She was experiencing this.
0: Is that so? How in the world does a young woman, young man for that matter?
1: Sure.
0: How does a young woman extricate herself from that, get out of that? How's that? I mean, it sounds like she had to be very, very deep in there.
1: She was, yes.
0: How was she able to reverse?
1: She was able to reverse because the main issue that I understood was that the creator, probably she didn't have a proper idea about the creator, or she was not presented with a proper idea of who the creator was, I'm assuming. So she was basically looking for a creator, her creator. So that influenced her or motivated her to also embrace what was presented to her at her college. And she went to Hindu temples also. She showed some pictures of her going to Hindu temples in the U.S.
0: When she looks back on that today, mm-hmm. she saw how deep she was in there.
1: Yeah.
0: If I were to ask her, what would she say is her feeling now about where she was back then?
1: That she was deceived. That she was deceived. And so when she started reading some Christian books, and then when she was you know, exposed to what exactly that she has gone through. And she also, she's a very intelligent person, very intelligent young lady. And she also did her own research as well. And that came, so with that, she came to a conclusion that she was deceived and she wanted Christ 100% in her life. And then she shunned yoga. She shunned all of Eastern practices. She did go deep into all of the Eastern practices, like shadow work and so many other things she dabbled with. Yeah, and then she also threw away all the, you know, the Hindu idols that she had in her place. She threw it all out, and then she also got baptized after that. She got baptized, and that happened a few months ago.
0: Well, thank God for that. Thank God for that. So the person who wants the health aspect of yoga, they can do that without having to go into yoga.
1: They can do that without having to go into yoga.
0: Yeah.
1: One good example is if we take the Blue Zone. In the Blue Zone, Loma Linda Blue Zone, nobody practices yoga, to my knowledge. They follow the Bible health principles, and they live longer and stronger. We don't have a yoga Blue Zone in this world.
0: Right, that's right. That's a very interesting thing. There's, for those who don't know what Blue Zones are, some years ago, Dan Buettner from National Geographic did an extensive study or wrote an article as they looked at Blue Zones. I think there was one in Costa Rica. There's one in
1: Japan, Greece, and Italy.
0: Japan, Okinawa, I think it was.
1: Yeah.
0: And these are clusters, pockets, where people live to 100 years old or so.
1: Yes.
0: And one of those Blue Zones was said to be Loma Linda, California.
1: Yes.
0: It's really interesting that you point that out. We don't have a yoga Blue Zone.
1: Yes. Yes. And additionally, the Loma Linda Blue Zone, the people who practice Bible principles for health, they are from all races. The other Blue Zones are not from multiracial.
0: That's right. That's right. They're just in one location there, and they're of one ethnicity.
1: Yes.
0: So the point being that holistic approach to good health cuts right across ethnic lines.
1: Yes. Yes.
0: Anyone can be blessed by that.
1: Yes. Amen. Yes. Absolutely. So we have the laws of health, which the author and finisher of our faith has given to us. In fact, when we read the scriptures, we can also understand that Christ himself was healthy. He was fit. And then we look into the Old Testament times. One example is Caleb. Caleb was also very fit and physically strong. So throughout the Bible, we see so many examples where God's children were fit.
0: Mm.
1: And today, when we apply those same health principles, God will bless us as well.
0: They walked a lot. They worked with their hands.
1: Yes.
0: They didn't eat refined foods.
1: Yes.
0: They weren't eating everything that was deep fried.
1: Yes.
0: Just a few slight changes, and it put them streets ahead of where we are today, indicating that if you really want to look after your health, just make a few changes.
1: Yes.
0: And they can have profound health implications for an individual going forward.
1: Yes.
0: And that's good to see. Okay. I want to talk to you a little bit about meditation. I'll do that in just a minute. I want to ask you about Eastern meditation and if there is an appropriate biblical parallel. That's in just a moment. With Ivan Raj, I'm John Bradshaw. This is our conversation brought to you by It Is Written.
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0: Welcome back to Conversations brought to you by It Is Written. My guest is my friend Ivan Raj. Ivan, talking about yoga and the downside, yoga's Hinduism.
1: Yes.
0: If you're a yoga practitioner, you're practicing Eastern mysticism.
1: Yes.
0: Whether you realize it or not, you are, and I'm certain in some places it's realized more than in other places.
1: Yeah.
0: Connected to all of this is meditation. Mm. Question for you.
1: Yeah.
0: Do you believe in meditation?
1: I believe in meditation.
0: You do believe in meditation.
1: I do. Yes.
0: All right. But I'm quite sure that you would qualify that by saying there's some forms of meditation you're not so big on. What's the difference between Eastern meditation And Bible meditation. Yeah. You read in the Bible, meditate on these mm-hmm. things. I will meditate on all thy precepts yes. and so forth. That word meditate, it's a good translation.
1: Yeah.
0: And it's throughout the Bible.
1: Yeah.
0: What's the difference then between the objectionable meditation mm-hmm. and Bible meditation?
1: Many. So we're going to go over it step by step, or one by one. So the Bible meditation, as you mentioned, you know, Bible tells us to meditate upon the Lord, His works, and the works that He has done in our lives, His creation, and His law, and also share about what He has done in your life to others. In other words, testimony, testify. So that's in a nutshell, a Bible meditation. Eastern meditation does not tell us to tell the practitioner to look to the Lord. It says, look inward.
0: Inwards.
1: Yes. So the direction is different. In Bible meditation, it says, look up to the Lord. In Hindu meditation, it's look inward. So that being said, Bible meditation is based on love. Eastern meditation is based on detachment.
0: Explain that.
1: So let's look at Buddha's life. Buddha wanted to find solution for problems in this world. So he abandoned his wife and his kids, and which is one of the reasons most Indian women don't practice Buddhism. Most Indians don't practice Buddhism because Buddha decided to abandon his family and go into the wilderness to find solution to all the problems in the world. And when he reached a certain point, a certain place, which is actually, I think it's even now it's called as Deer Park. It's in a state called Bihar in India, northeast, kind of northeast of India. And then he found, he meditated under a tree. And in the tree, there was a cobra, a serpent. And that tree is called Bodhi tree. Bodhi means knowledge, tree of knowledge.
0: Well, you're seeing some big parallels here.
1: Yes, yes. And people can Google and find Bodhi tree. And it's in a place called Bodh Gaya in Bihar, India. And they can look at the tree. We don't know if it is the same tree of knowledge of good and evil found in Genesis 3 or not, but at least the Buddhists and the Hindus believe this is the tree under which Buddha meditated. And the teachings of Buddhism are not about the nuclear family. In Bible, we have male, female, nuclear family. God established that in Hinduism. It's male, female, and others.
0: That's interesting.
1: Yes.
0: Yeah.
1: Yes. So nothing is similar to Bible teachings and Eastern teachings. It's different. It may sound similar, but it's not similar.
0: What's supposed to happen in the experience of someone who is practicing Eastern meditation? Yeah. Yeah. What's the point?
1: Yes. So in Eastern meditation, emptying the mind.
0: Yeah.
1: In Bible meditation, which is Middle Eastern meditation, actually, mm-hmm. Middle East and the East, right? So in the Middle Eastern meditation, you fill the thoughts of the Lord
0: filling
1: with scriptures.
0: Yeah.
1: But here is emptying the mind. So what is happening is the frontal lobe is forced to not function, to shut down. By not thinking of anything and probably just focus on something. So when I was practicing meditation, when I was taught meditation in a Hindu school, I was asked to close my eyes, breathe in and breathe out. But as I do that, imagine a candle melting, the wax melting. That's what I was taught to imagine. And then I was taught to chant the Hindu mantras. And another difference is in Bible, the Lord tells us to worship Him on all the days, of course. But the Lord blessed the seventh day. In Hinduism, seventh day is the unluckiest day of the week.
0: Oh, that's interesting.
1: So in school on Saturday mornings, we have to go and chant and practice meditation in order to reverse the unluckiness and make it a better day. On Saturdays, mm-hmm. every Saturday morning.
0: So Eastern meditation, you empty the mind.
1: Yes. Yes, and then when the frontal lobe is being controlled to not think of anything, then what happens is eventually it will slow down, and the pineal gland will be activated, where it will actually send out melatonin hormone, thinking, oh, this guy or the girl who is asleep now, because the frontal lobe is not functioning, let me send a lot of melatonin. So when a person does meditation, let's say 2 hours, I know people who do for 4 hours also, in the West, they just sit in a corner and think of nothing, or try to think of nothing. So then, because of the melatonin flow in the body, then the person will feel relaxed, which is why people who meditate will say, oh, I feel relaxed. I fell asleep. Some people say, oh, I was falling asleep. I fell asleep. All that is happening because the frontal lobe is forced to shut, and then the melatonin flows excessively. All that is great for now, but eventually it'll affect the gut. I mentioned this last time also. I have not come across one person so far who meditates and says, I have peace of mind in my life. Not one.
0: But the point is to bring you peace of mind.
1: Yes, but the point is to bring you peace of mind. But I've not met any yoga practitioner so far that says that I have, in spite of all the issues I have in my life, I'm still joyful. Nobody said that to me so far. And people can ask, if you have friends who are meditating for like they've been into yoga meditation for some years now, like a couple of years now, you can ask them, then, hey, do you have joy in your heart? Do you have gut issues? They'll say yes. Most of them will say yes. And then eventually that will lead to other issues like anger problems. People will have anger problems as they keep on doing meditation. And then after that, they will be taken over by other beings. In fact, the source of yoga, Shiva, is also called as Yaksha Swarupa, alien.
0: Alien.
1: Yaksha means foreign, Swarupa means form, meaning Shiva is not part of the human race. He came from elsewhere thousands of years ago, and he came down with a group of his friends. So that is what a certain Hindu guru emphasizes about that on his website. And so he's an alien. So Eastern meditation, emptying the mind, Bible says, fill your mind with godliness, God thoughts, God-based thoughts. Second, Bible scriptures, meditation talks about unity, family. This one talks of Eastern meditation is about detachment. Then there are health issues, physical health issues, mental health issues, and spiritual health issues. And basically, ultimately, what will happen to the Eastern meditation practitioner is, because of constantly putting the frontal lobe to shut, this practitioner will eventually not hear the Holy Spirit's conviction. In other words, he or she will commit the unpardonable sin.
0: I know you drew a connection between yoga, Eastern mysticism, and the first handful of verses in Genesis chapter 3.
1: Yes.
0: Make that connection. Help us to understand why that's important.
1: Yes. So the connection is, in yoga, the first student of yoga was a woman, according to a certain specific Hindu guru, yoga guru. The first student was a woman. And the teachings were that you will not surely die because you will be reincarnated. And you are divine. There is divinity within you. So the goal of yoga, the spiritual so in yoga, yoga teachers will say it is for your realization. It is for you to actualize. But then when you dig a little bit deep to know what does it mean by realization or actualization mean, the answer is, that you are actually divine. You are a God. There is God, there is divinity within you. The Bible doesn't support that.
0: No,
1: of course not. Bible says we are all sinners.
0: Yes.
1: We're not divine.
0: Yeah.
1: So, and also, in, This is about atheism. So there are two forms in Hinduism, two branches in Hinduism. One is theistic, one is atheistic. So in the theistic form, people worship Shiva as a god or a deity, and they have a statue, and he has a serpent around his neck, cobra specifically. In the atheistic aspect of Hinduism, Shiva is a guru, teacher. He's a master. So yoga is atheistic in nature. Yoga is not theistic. Yoga
0: is that right?
1: Yes, yoga is atheistic because you have divinity within you. There is no external god.
0: Right.
1: You have a master, Shiva. The other thing I want to mention now is when we look into Bible in terms of lineage, what matters is who is my father. And who is my father's father? And then we go all the way to Adam, and then Adam was a son of God, right? In Hinduism, that's not the main thing. Who is your guru? So whether it is Indian classical dances or martial arts or yoga, the question is, who is your guru? Who is your it's called Guru Parampara, lineage of gurus. Who is your guru? So when you trace who is your guru, who is my guru, who is my guru's guru, it'll point you back to Shiva as the ultimate guru, ultimate master. So it'll separate. So the path towards, a paternal lineage is God. Here it is Shiva.
0: What does it mean to have a guru?
1: Yeah. So the guru in Hinduism is everything. For you, not your parents. The guru is your everything. Your guru is your God also. People worship their gurus. People, in fact, fall, even now.
0: And,
1: it happens.
0: These are living people.
1: These are living people. These are living people where the guru receives or accepts the worship. Whether it's Buddhism or Hinduism, is one and the same in many aspects. So the guru accepts the worship. The guru is their God. The guru is their mother and father also. So whether it is martial arts, even martial arts is from Hinduism, same thing. The guru is everything for you, not your wife, your kids, your parents, no. So everything is different. There's nothing that is common between a Bible-based teachings and yoga teachings. Also, coming back to your question, Pastor, regarding the similarities. So the first yoga guru was Shiva,
0: mm-hmm.
1: and yoga evolved from within him. It came from within him. He always has a serpent around him, around his neck, and he spoke to a woman, the teachings of yoga, and then he sat under a tree. Peepal tree or Bodhi tree, the scientific name for Bodhi tree is Ficus religiosa, which means sacred fig tree. And the leaves in the tree represent Shiva. So if I want to cover myself with the leaves from the Bodhi tree, I'm covering myself with Shiva.
0: So many parallels.
1: And the fruits look like apple for this species of fig tree. And so the fruits of this, the fig from Ficus religiosa, it looks like apple. And in Hinduism, this tree is called as tree of life. And this is not a new concept. 5,000-year-old archaeological evidences are there where the ancient Indians were called as Harappans. They used to even worship this tree, and archaeologists have called this tree as perhaps Kalpa Vriksha, which means wish-granting tree, this particular fig tree.
0: Mm-mm-mm. So how much of this do you think people are imbibing when they go get themselves involved in New Age or yoga? Clearly, you know, that's sweet lady who stretches in the basement of a church with six of her girlfriends.
1: Yeah.
0: She's not setting out intentionally to, mm-hmm. to reenact what happened.
1: Yeah.
0: Where Shiva was under a tree.
1: Yeah. The tree of knowledge. Yeah.
0: Yeah. Where does that cross over into that woman's experience and become unhealthy? I'm not of the school of thought that would say, oh, it's okay, just don't call out to Shiva or chant a mantra.
1: Yeah.
0: But when does it become an unhealthy practice?
1: unhealthy practice, as in like her physical?
0: No, I mean spiritually.
1: Oh, from the get-go.
0: Right from the start. Yeah.
1: Right from the start.
0: So those nice ladies, and I say ladies because I don't know how many men do yoga. I have no idea. Those nice ladies who think they're just stretching and having a happy time.
1: Yes.
0: Right from the start, this is spiritual unhealthy. Stay away.
1: Yes, absolutely. I mean, a Hindu would not appreciate a Christian woman just doing yoga and getting benefits and say, I believe in Jesus, I don't want Shiva, Shiva is Satan and all that. A Hindu would be very offended.
0: Yeah, for the Hindu, the two go hand in hand, don't they?
1: Yes.
0: Okay, there's more I want to ask and more that we both need to hear about, and we'll do that in just a moment. I'll be back with more with Ivan Raj in our conversation brought to you by It Is Written. 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My guest is Ivan Raj. So there are some terms that get bandied about.
1: Yeah.
0: We can talk about yoga, talk about Buddhism, we could talk about Hinduism, meditation. It seems that most of this comes under one umbrella term, and that's the term New Age.
1: Yes.
0: The New Age movement. Okay.
1: Yes.
0: How do you define the New Age movement?
1: Sure. New Age is basically Hinduism, and New Age does not have borders. It doesn't have boundaries. It embraces all religions into it, and that is a New Age in simple terms.
0: You know. I don't want you to stop, but I do want to jump in and say this. I know a fellow, I interviewed him for an It Is Written program one time. Wonderful man. He said long ago when he was involved in the New Age movement, he was commissioned by an evil spirit.
1: Mm.
0: He was given a task. Your task is to go into the Christian church and spread New Age ideas.
1: Yes.
0: Very interesting.
1: Yes.
0: So the devil is intentional about this.
1: Yes.
0: About spreading these ideas. So talk a little more broadly about New Age, how we would spot it, what it is, what are some examples of New Age?
1: Yes, so New Age, as you mentioned, as your guest mentioned, one of your guests mentioned, it's now all over in Christianity.
0: Yes.
1: And Christians don't even know that. Very simple is New Age does not emphasize in keeping God's Ten Commandments.
0: What does New Age, what's the substitute for the Ten Commandments?
1: There is human law. Do what thou wilt. Follow your heart.
0: Oh, which follow you hear a lot these days.
1: Yes.
0: Yeah.
1: So just follow your heart. Everything is within you. You can find salvation within yourself.
0: I'm reminded the Bible says there is a way that seems right to a man.
1: Correct.
0: The end thereof are the ways of death.
1: Yes, and the human heart is desperately wicked.
0: He's deceitful above all things. Who can know it?
1: Yes.
0: And so instead of looking to God again, you're looking to yourself for the solutions.
1: Yes, for the solutions. However, they have marketed and branded it very beautifully that an average Christian who doesn't know the Bible, doesn't understand the Bible prophecies, will simply embrace the thing. Oh, they are saying, they are using the words of Jesus, for example, knock and it shall be opened unto you.
0: Mm.
1: You know, seek and you will find it. So this is called, concept called law of attraction, where you just, desire something very badly and then you get it. Some people get it. Like, for example, they want to get $1 million and they desire it and they don't want anything negative. They only want positive words. They want to accept. They want to hear positive words. They want to say positive words. But the question is, if you make that $1 million, do you know how to spend it?
0: Mm-hmm.
1: Is there blessing? And the Bible tells us that when the Lord blesses, he does not add any curse into it.
0: Mm-hmm.
1: And the Bible tells us every good and perfect gift comes from God.
0: That's right.
1: So if I desire something as a Christian, I submit it to the Lord first. If it is His will, please give it to me if it is perfect will. But New Age doesn't teach that. There is no submission of human will to God's will. Instead, do what thou wilt. And if I desire a Lamborghini, for example, and if I get it, and what is a guarantee that God has given it to me? Because I did not submit my will to God's will. Why should I submit my will to God's will? Because God, as my parent, knows what is best for me. I don't know what is good for me. In fact, I don't even know myself. But the Bible teaches that God knows us better than we know ourselves, because God is God.
0: What are some other examples? These are obvious ones. Buddhism, Hinduism, yoga,
1: yeah.
0: Eastern meditation. These are clear examples of New Age.
1: Yeah.
0: Do you have any examples for us of what would indisputably come under the umbrella of New Age that many people might not notice or realize?
1: Yeah, so when it comes to law of attraction, people desire. So I see this in the Christian world today, where New Age is being introduced into churches through the pulpits. And people desire, they want fame, they want fortune, they want to excel in a certain industry. And then they say, okay, I'm just praying to the Lord. But again, New Age does not teach confession of sins, letting go of sins. New Age does not teach of heart transformation. New Age does not teach regarding preparing for heaven. And the other thing is, this a reincarnation concept.
0: Yes.
1: It is also found in New Age.
0: Yes.
1: Whereas the Bible says the dead know nothing.
0: That's right.
1: So there are Christians who today, because of the teachings of New Age, which is enter into Christianity, they believe that they are receiving messages from their dead ones. The loved ones are speaking to them. And so they are getting instructions from their dead loved ones, their spirits. But the Bible says dead know nothing.
0: That's right. If only people would understand what the Bible says about what happens when a person dies, then you would know that you're not going to be communicating with somebody.
1: Yeah.
0: After they are dead, that's a very unfortunate teaching.
1: Yeah, yeah. In New Age, you know, they accept Jesus, but with Jesus.
0: Yes, sure. Which Jesus?
1: With Jesus.
0: Yeah. So
1: because, again, the Bible tells us there is another Jesus, another gospel, another spirit.
0: Yeah.
1: And also Christ himself said that in the last days there are going to be a lot of false Christs.
0: Yes.
1: So the Christ in New Age is not Jesus of Nazareth.
0: Who is the Christ of the New Age?
1: Satan.
0: Hmm. I want to ask you about something related, because it's New Agey. I was in Dublin, Ireland, in a mall. We parked in the parking garage, and so we came down through the mall, and I saw a shop over there, a store over there. I wanted to go take a look at that.
1: Mm.
0: It was selling crystals.
1: Mm.
0: Now, there's a pretty big crystal place not very far from where we are here, an hour plus. I was just interested. I wanted to go in there and kind of see what it was all about. There's a lady saying to the person behind the counter, now, which crystal do I need for good luck? Which crystal is going to help me get money? What do I do with this crystal? You know, the answers that were coming back were very nebulous.
1: Mm.
0: In one case, she said, you just pick any crystal and you believe and that crystal is going to be a help to you and it will. In other words, the stealing people's money by selling them nonsense. You know what I know? There are even Christians who get involved in crystals.
1: Yes.
0: Believing that the possession of this rock,
1: yes,
0: or whatever it is going to bring some kind of blessing. Ivan, how did we get there?
1: Mm.
0: That a Christian would have anything to do with something that is so clearly New Age, and I might even put a stronger term, but I'll refrain from that right now. How do we get there, and what do you think of this crystal craze that's going on right now?
1: Yeah, so crystal craze is also an aspect of New Age spiritualism. And again, the same answer, because the truth has been diluted, the Bible scriptures have been diluted, and there is no proper direction to people. So,
0: well, that's Christians. Interesting. That's interesting. No proper direction. We may come back to that. Carry on.
1: Yes, no proper direction. And as Christians, we have to abide by Isaiah 8:20.
0: Yes.
1: To the law and to the testimony, if they speak not according to this word, there is no light in them.
0: No light.
1: So my recommendation, which is what I follow as well to the best of my ability, is to abide by Isaiah 8:20 principle. It should abide by 10 commandments, to the law of God, and to the entire Bible. If it doesn't go through both these as criteria, then there is no light. And we have come to this point because of lack of direction. And the other thing is, as Apostle Paul mentioned, there'll be many that'll come in, and ravenous wolves will enter,
0: yes,
1: and they will not spare the flock.
0: Yes.
1: Happening today. There are mega churches where I cannot go and present about the Hindu roots of yoga. And the pastor said this to me, that, sorry, we have a lot of youngsters after COVID, and we don't want to offend them. We don't want to associate with your project.
0: Yeah, because we don't want our kids to hear the truth, evidently.
1: Yes.
0: Because we'd rather them be deceived and happy,
1: yes,
0: than unhappy and know the truth.
1: Yes.
0: Which is, of course, incredibly unfortunate.
1: Yes. And going back to meditation, you know, there's this concept called chakras, opening this chakras, right?
0: Yes. Yeah, talk about that.
1: Yeah. So basically the chakras are nothing but they are the endocrine glands in the human body. Seven endocrine glands, and there are seven chakras. So the endocrine glands are labeled as chakras in meditation.
0: Mm-hmm.
1: And so this is the main chakra. And by the way, the function of endocrine gland, one of the functions is to regulate hormone. So if I tamper with the hormone flow, then eventually it will also affect my identity,
0: mm-hmm,
1: which is also one of the, I would say the ultimate objective of meditation is that the I, the inner self, the Atman, should dissolve into the universe. I lose my identity. And become one with the universe. Yes,
0: yeah.
1: One with the universe. And universe is Shiva. Same person, same guy.
0: You become one with Shiva.
1: Yeah, one with Shiva. Yoke with Shiva. That's why it's called yoga.
0: Yeah.
1: To become one with Shiva.
0: Which is the direct opposite of Christianity.
1: Yes.
0: Where we don't lose our individuality.
1: Yes.
0: And through faith in Christ, we become one with God.
1: One with God. One
0: again,
1: with God.
0: Not of the same substance, of the same essence, but
1: yeah,
0: one by assent and agreement.
1: Yes, agreement. Yes. So, the seventh chakra is called Agnya chakra, which means command. This is the command chakra, mm-hmm, the frontal lobe. And there's a color coding that they have given for each chakra. And interestingly, this is blue. The blue chakra, blue colored chakra, which is connected with the command.
0: Yes, I've heard that.
1: Yes. So the Lord wants, and the Lord has said that he will write his laws here. And when he wrote the Ten Commandments, it was on a blue stone, sapphire color stone, on which God wrote the Ten Commandments with his own finger. Here, it is man's law that will be written, that they want to write, and not the Ten Commandments.
0: See, I wonder if this huge setup, well, I don't wonder, I know. You read in the Bible that there's coming a time of huge deception.
1: Yeah.
0: With all deceivableness of unrighteousness, miracles are going to be worked of a spiritualistic nature.
1: Yes.
0: Revelation chapter 16 speaks about that. Paul wrote to the church of in Thessalonica about that. Do you see this rapid spread of New Age principles being part of a larger deception in Earth's last days?
1: 100%.
0: Yeah.
1: 100%. Anybody who dabbles and is involved with the New Age practices will not be part of the remnant. And I also want to share my own personal testimony on that same note. So I've been a gospel worker for like almost a decade now. And in 2017, I started researching a lot about yoga, and 2018 also I did that. Even now I do that. But in 2018, something happened to me. One day I picked up the phone and I called my brother. I said, I am not going to follow Christianity anymore. I'm going to follow Sanatana Dharma, which is the right word for Hinduism. Eternal law. Sanatana means forever. Dharma is law. So I said, I'm going to become a Hindu. Jesus is bogus. I said it in 2018. I said it. I did not practice yoga. I did not practice meditation. All I did was research on yoga. So for almost like 10 days or so, 8 to 10 days, I did not study the Bible, no prayer. I cut off all my Bible students' contacts, and I desired to become Hindu myself. And
0: What led to that? What led to that?
1: Just researching, reading Hinduism, listening to Hindu chanting to as part of my research, watching Hindu videos as part of my research. That was more than enough to withdraw from the Holy Spirit and enter into the other group.
0: Just that researching. Do you think that's consistent with that Bible principle that by beholding you become changed?
1: 100%.
0: So what protects you today? You still study, you still research.
1: Yes. So I changed the approach by spending a lot of time in prayer first. I used to do that in the past also. But, you know, after like 8 or 10 days, I felt like the Lord reached me. He reached out to me, and then I felt like He lifted me up from the pit. Mm. And I could tell it was the Lord who did that in my heart, because I could feel the joy and the peace restored in my heart. And also, in addition to that, I developed a new level of empathy towards yoga practitioners. Eastern meditation yogis.
0: What was your realization when you stepped back? Let me ask you this question first. When you decided that Jesus was bogus, you're going to let him go.
1: Yes.
0: What happened to cause you to turn around?
1: Yeah. So after like 8 to 10 days or so, I felt like the Lord reached out to me, and He spoke to me.
0: So this was just divine intervention.
1: Divine intervention, yes. Divine intervention. I didn't tell this to anybody. Yeah. My brother didn't even believe. He thought I was just joking. But I said, I'm very serious, because it is a seducing spirit, even to research. Seducing as in, like, because we are all sinners. And this teaching is designed to sin. To sin.
0: Explain what you mean.
1: So first of all, the Holy Spirit's presence will be disconnected, and another spirit will start controlling.
0: Okay.
1: And when the other spirit starts controlling, then you know, the desire to be righteous will slowly get erased, and the desire to become unrighteous will develop more. And there is no right or wrong, because in Eastern teachings, they call as yin yang, Shiva Shakti, good and evil. So what they say is, when you combine both together, all is well, all is good, everything is good. There's nothing called as bad. So in the human heart, in my heart also, it began in that. It started like that. I began to think that way.
0: Yeah.
1: That there's no sin.
0: Mm-mm-mm. Okay, we began by talking about your series Yoga Unboxed.
1: Yeah.
0: You're going to continue to add to that?
1: Yes, yeah. Yes. Yeah. So the new method that, by God's grace, in terms of researching, before I research, I spend more time in prayers.
0: Sure.
1: And I take multiple breaks.
0: Yes.
1: Which I didn't do in the past. Mm. Now I step out and I listen to gospel music, and then read some scriptures, and I get back into it, because it takes a lot out of me researching on yoga and not being lost forever.
0: Yes. Okay, somebody wants to get their hands on Yoga Unboxed. How do they find it?
1: Yeah, sure. So website is yogaunboxed.com.
0: Okay.
1: And we also have a non-profit. 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
0: yogaunboxed.com, thewisdompearl.com. You got a short time. In just a few words, what would your encouragement be to somebody dabbling with yoga?
1: My encouragement is, the author and finisher of our faith is the Lord, our Lord and Savior Jesus Christ. By His stripes, you and I are healed.
0: Yes.
1: He has done everything for us and He has given everything for us, including for our physical healing. So my appeal is, may we seek the Lord's help for our physical, mental and spiritual health, so that the blessings He gives us will not have any side effects. There's Amen. No side effects obeying the Bible.
0: Amen. You did right. Ivan, thanks. It's been great to see you again. I appreciate you taking your time.
1: Amen. Thank you, Pastor. Thank you.
0: Appreciate you taking your time. Always good to have you here with Ivan Raj. I'm John Bradshaw, and this has been our conversation.

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remember my parents saying things like, I remember where I was when I heard President Kennedy was shot, or when Neil Armstrong walked on the moon. And I wondered what sort of event would so profoundly impact my life that I would be able to say in my lifetime, I remember where I was when. I was in the west of Tulsa on September the 11th, 2001, wondering why my dial-up internet connection was so slow. And when the news finally started dripping in, I couldn't believe what I was reading. There was no TV where I was staying, so we huddled around a TV at a local Walmart, staring in disbelief with a group of others while the unthinkable was playing out before us. And then we heard the stories of bravery. New York firefighters, Todd Beamer, Let's Roll, people helping others to safety. And then, of course, we reflected on the fact that this attack was planned, that people were actually responsible for this utter atrocity. Everyone with a pulse was confronted by the reality, though not for the first time, of course, that evil exists. We're told by Bible writer Peter to be sober, be vigilant, because your adversary, the devil, as a roaring lion, walketh about, seeking whom he may devour. And that's this world. The devil doesn't discriminate and is evil. But love moved the God of heaven to do something about sin, and his first impulse was not to punish sinful people, but to save them. The cross was where heaven gave all to remedy sin and its effects. When sin came, Jesus would die for the sin of the world, even for the sins of those responsible for terrorist attacks. To see how evil evil can be, we have 9/11. To see the enormity of the love of God, we have the cross. Reflect on the cross and you will be convinced that God is love. John Bradshaw, It Is Written.

0: And we're now 4 minutes after 11 o'clock. You're listening to Prism FM Radio. It is now time for the verse and thought for today. This morning's verse comes from 2 Peter chapter 1, verse 4. It says, "Whereby are given unto us exceeding great and precious promises, that by these he might be partakers of the divine nature, having escaped the corruption that is in the world through lust." Again, the verse for today, "Whereby are given unto us exceeding great and precious promises, that by these he might be partakers of the divine nature, having escaped the corruption that is in the world through lust." The thought for today from Desire of Ages, page 632. It says, "Christ is coming with clouds and with great glory. A multitude of shining angels will attend him. He will come to raise the dead and to change the living saints from glory to glory. He will come to honor those who have loved him and kept his commandments, and to take them to himself. He has not forgotten them, nor his promise. There will be a relinking of the family chain. When we look upon our dead, we may think of the morning when the trump of God shall sound, when the dead shall be raised incorruptible, and we shall be changed." 1 Corinthians 15:52. Beautiful thought for today, that we think about eternity and what it would be like to be reunited with our loved ones. Many people, well, this weekend at least, some folks will be putting their loved ones to rest. In the past months that has happened, the future that's going to take place, death will touch every one of us. But there is hope when we die in Christ, when we live in Christ. That when we look upon them in those coffins, we may think of the morning when the trump of God will sound, and we shall see them again incorruptible. That's going to be a great day. Again, the thought for today taken from the book Desire of Ages, page 632. It says, "Christ is coming with clouds and with great glory. A multitude of shining angels will attend him. He will come to raise the dead and to change the living saints from glory to glory. He will come to honor those who have loved him and kept his commandments, and to take them to himself. He has not forgotten them, nor his promise. There will be a relinking of the family chain. When we look upon our dead, we may think of the morning when the trump of God shall sound, when the dead shall be raised incorruptible, and we shall be changed." 1 Corinthians 15:52. It's now 7 minutes after 11. Up next, live then production at 10 past the hour. We have the program Conversations. And from now, you can call to request your songs. 452-1011 is the number to dial. The WhatsApp line is 461-9647. And remember, the sun sets today at 8 minutes past 6 o'clock. And at 10, we just aired our program Conversations that airs every Friday from 10 to 11 a.m. So join us next Friday for another program with Ian Bradshaw.
1: Mail's here, ma'am.
2: Oh, thank you.
1: I think I saw your son playing in the street.
2: Oh, okay.
1: Well, aren't you going to tell him to stop playing in the street?
2: What? Restrict my little Bobby? He has the freedom to do whatever he feels like doing.
1: But there are cars driving by, big trucks. 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
2: That's his choice. Who are you to judge his actions anyway?
1: Ma'am, I'm concerned about your boy. He could get hurt.
2: Don't you impose your values on me. It's judgmental people like you that need to realize that not everyone lives by your standards.
1: Don't you care about your little boy?
2: Of course I do. I always support his decisions and would never dream of judging him.
3: 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If a friend is making harmful choices, do you care enough to let them know? Another message from Lifeline Productions, located on the web at lifelinepro.com.

Financial Matters, tips for healthy Christian finances. For many of us Christians, our financial circumstances can cause us to worry. However, as children of a great and powerful God, we don't have to be concerned, but rather we can trust in God's purpose regarding our finances. When is the best time to invest? So you now understand what investment is all about. That is placing your funds into something which generates income. Yes. You also know exactly what should be done prior to investing, and that is one's goals and aspirations are clearly identified. And then you might ask, what should I invest in? Can I invest in anything? Note, the point of investing is for your money to make more money. Example, if you were to buy something now, would it help you generate income? That something will need to make you grow money over time. So when should you invest? The answer is, invest now. I am Aletta St. Omer, and this has been Financial Matters. Thank you so much for listening.

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You're listening to Breeze FM Radio. The lines are open to take in your song requests. You can call 452-1011. The WhatsApp number is 461-9647. This next song comes from Marcus, sending out greetings to all those listening at the Wellness Center, the staff and patients, those at the mission office, those listening at home, his friends and neighbors, his friends and all listeners today. Enjoy the song from Lionel Harris, Were It Not for Grace.

And we're now 22 minutes after 11 o'clock. This next one comes from Sister Butcher, sending out greetings to everyone listening, especially those who are sick and shut in. She wants to remind you that someone's praying for your healing, someone's praying for your well-being. Pray that you have strength and endurance to continue on with whatever sickness, injury, illness you may be dealing with, that people care about you. And there's much power in praying about your situations, and God can come in and heal you or just give you comfort and strength to deal with it. To be blessed and comforted by the song from 11th Hour, Power in Prayer.

And that takes us to 27 minutes after 11 o'clock. We continue on with your requested songs. This one, Where Would I Be Without Jesus, comes from Sister Valentine Conibert. She's celebrating her relationship with Jesus, and he's such a comfort, such a joy. And he really makes life worth living. He's really the essence of a good life. So I understand your joy, Sister Valentine. And so we're praising God that he is with you and you're with him. And to all those who love this song, Brother Raphael, I remember thinking of you. Enjoy this one, Where Would I Be Without Jesus, without Buck Owens.

And we're taking this up the song going out to Marcus for his listening pleasure. The song encourages us to keep on praying. And so we're going to do just that. Listen to Catholic Recording, the song Pray On.

And it is now 11:45. You are just listening there to the Rasmussen family with the song Take Time to Be Holy, Sweet Symphony with Dreaming of a City, and Keith and Kristen Getty with I Am Not My Own. It is now 11:45, time for our devotional thought today. Our thought this morning is entitled, God Keeps Giving You Opportunities. Genesis 18:23 is the text. The text today says, and Abraham came near and said, would you also destroy the righteous with the wicked? What God did with Abraham shows his mercy and justice. As the ruler of the universe, he is not accountable to anyone. However, his love for the creature leads him to be a communicative God who is open to dialogue, so that even though they do not deserve it, he shares his plans with his children, so that there is no doubt about his actions as a God of love, but also so that his children have the opportunity to repent of their evil ways. Sodom and Gomorrah had reached the limit of their wickedness. The practice of sodomy, perversions, lust, extortion, drunkenness, theft, and many other similar things made them deserving of God's judgment. The Lord decided to destroy them with fire and brimstone. However, he shared with Abraham what he planned to do with these cities. The patriarch, with great prudence, asked him what is recounted in today's verse. God's response to his plea was immediate. If I find 50 righteous people in the city of Sodom, I will spare the whole place for their sake. Abraham timidly began to intercede for the guilty cities, asking for 45 righteous people, then 40, then 30. He begged the Lord for 20 righteous people, and finally for 10. But unfortunately, there were not even 10 righteous people in the city. As a result, the Lord destroyed them completely. Can you imagine begging the Lord for Washington, for London, Paris, Mexico, and Beijing, and asking him if there are 10 righteous people there? There is no doubt that many of the cities of this age have not been destroyed for the sake of the righteous who live in them, since the judge of all the earth continues to give us opportunities to repent, a period that will not last much longer. Dear friend, do you not think that God is blind to what is happening in your city? Nor that he is a God who no longer acts as he did in the past? Of course, God continues to give his mercy to the inhabitants of many cities for the sake of the faithful who live there. And you, how does the Lord see you? As righteous or as wicked? Do not delay. It is time to repent. Come to Jesus before it is too late. Make the most of his grace. And that's a devotional thought for today. God keeps giving you opportunities. It is by the mercies of the Lord that we are not consumed. Every single day, his mercies are new. His faithfulness is new to us. God just keeps on giving us time to repent, to confess of our sins. There's a great day set up and reserved for judgment. The final day. And up until that point, mankind is given opportunities to come to Christ. He sends his holy angels, he sends his Holy Spirit, he sends his human agents to you every single day. Noah preached us a crusade for 120 years. God gives us opportunities at that very last day. When the wrath of God is poured out without mixture, concentrated, what happens, happens. And mankind will say God is just, because he gave enough time for mankind to get it right. The evil one and his angels, their probation has already closed. There is no more time for them. God spoke to them personally, gave them an opportunity to repent and to change their minds about this rebellion that they were on against the Son. They chose not to repent. They chose to continue in their evil ways. Then they added us into it, you know, they conscripted us into it. And today we have an opportunity. Probation hasn't closed fully for everyone yet. Daily, yes, some people, it ends for them daily, but as a whole, we still have time. So today the devotion is asking us to make the most of the time that we have before it is too late. Because this great mercy that God is
showing to us this, it has to end at some point in time. It must end. Sin cannot continue living on this planet for forever. It must end. And his children are praying and asking for it to end. God is merciful, giving us more time, human beings, more time. God is a very merciful and a very good God. And I love the part of the reading where it says that many cities are not destroyed because of the presence of the righteous. The salt of the earth that's preserving a lot of these places. You may think that these Christians are a nuisance. All they want to do is pray and be good and do good. They don't do any corrupt things. These Christians are preserving your business, preserving your space, your communities. As they pray and invite God to come in, they're pushing back the powers of darkness who only want to come and destroy us. Christians continue to be the salt of the world and the light of this world. Yeah? Yeah, marching orders from our Heavenly Father. But again, this really points to God's love towards us. Every single day, He's giving us new opportunities to confess of our sins and to repent. Don't waste His opportunities. God is not blind to what's happening on this planet, to what's happening to you, what you are doing to other people too. He's not blind to it at all. He's motivated by love for us. I find that God just gives us a lot of time, a lot of mercy to just repent. So don't take advantage of it. Don't take advantage of God's mercy in that you just keep sinning. That's clear. Please, by all means, take the opportunity to repent and to confess of your sins and get right with God. It is such a sad thing that imagine two cities that Abraham is negotiating. 50 people. You mean to tell me in Castries and Rodney Bay, we cannot get 50 people who are righteous? Ah, such a terrible place. We're down to 10. You cannot find a family of 10? That's a lot of wickedness in a space. Do we really blame God? These kinds of things just cannot keep thriving and multiplying. Christ must put an end to it. When God finally decides to put down His work in the heavenly sanctuary as an intercessor, and He goes out and changes His clothes as King of Kings and Lord of Lords, that's it. No more intercessor for us. So get it right. Do not delay. It is time to repent. Come to Jesus before it is too late and make the most of His grace today. Be sure to join me on Monday, same time at 11:45 for another reading. This was taken from the devotional book By His Grace, written by Pastor Isaias Espinosa. Join on Monday for more. We're not going to take in this song from Ernie Hassan, Chicken Is Your Sound. His Eye Is On the Sparrow.

0: Seventh-day Adventists believe there is a sanctuary in heaven, the true tabernacle that the Lord set up and not humans. In it, Christ ministers on our behalf, making available to believers the benefits of His atoning sacrifice offered once for all on the cross. At His ascension, He was inaugurated as our great High Priest, began His intercessory ministry, which was typified by the work of the High Priest in the holy place of the earthly sanctuary. In 1844, at the end of the prophetic period of 2300 days, He entered the second and last phase of His atoning ministry, which was typified by the work of the High Priest in the most holy place of the earthly sanctuary. It is a work of investigative judgment, which is part of the ultimate disposition of all sin, typified by the cleansing of the ancient Hebrew sanctuary on the Day of Atonement. In that typical service, the sanctuary was cleansed with the blood of animal sacrifices, but the heavenly things are purified with the perfect sacrifice of the blood of Jesus. The investigative judgment reveals to heavenly intelligences who among the dead are asleep in Christ and therefore in Him are deemed worthy to have part in the first resurrection. It also makes manifest who among the living are abiding in Christ, keeping the commandments of God and the faith of Jesus, and in Him therefore are ready for translation into His everlasting kingdom. This judgment vindicates the justice of God in saving those who believe in Jesus. It declares that those who have remained loyal to God shall receive the kingdom. The completion of this ministry of Christ will mark the close of human probation before the second advent. Presenting Christ all day, every day. This is Praise FM.
1: 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I'm Kirin Perino. Here are the headlines in the local, regional and international news. In local news, Bankers Association moves to address customer complaints and improve financial access. In regional news, Trinidad and Tobago weighs extending state of emergency as deadline looms. In international news, Americans mark 25 years since September 11th attacks amid enduring grief reflection. The details of this story is coming after this.
2: Hello?
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1: Welcome back, and now for the news in detail. The Bankers Association of St. Lucia has established 3 committees to address customer service concerns, improve access to financial services, and tackle issues affecting the wider financial sector. Association President Ron Leon announced the formation of the Service Excellence Committee, Activities Committee, and Immovable Securities Committee on September 10th. Signaling a more public-facing and accountable approach by the organization. Speaking at the launch, Leon said the association's role extends beyond representing the interests of financial institutions. We exist to help foster St. Lucia's economic growth and development, encourage cooperation among financial institutions, and build strong partnerships with regulators to improve the safety and efficiency of the financial system, he said. The Service Excellence Committee will be overseen by Shania Evans of Bank of St. Lucia Limited. It has been tasked with improving service standards, addressing common customer concerns, strengthening transparency, and supporting financial inclusion. The committee is also expected to examine customers' experiences across the banking sector and identify areas where financial institutions can work collectively to improve service delivery. Tishana Jeffers of First National Bank will head the activities committee, while Hermine Thomas, also of First National Bank, will oversee the immovable securities committee. Leon said financial inclusion and easier access to financial services would remain central to the work of all three committees. He stressed, however, that the availability of financial products does not automatically make them accessible to the public. He also underscored the importance of accountability, saying the launch would intend not only to make the public aware of the association's mandate, but also to allow it to be held accountable for delivering on its commitments. The Bankers Association currently comprises 10 member institutions, 4 retail banks, 1 development bank, and 5 non-bank financial institutions. Leo said the association intends to use its collective voice to advocate for meaningful changes within St. Lucia's financial sector, including legislative reform where necessary, while supporting financial solutions that improve the lives of customers. In regional news, Trinidad and Tobago's government is weighing whether to extend the country's state of emergency as it approaches a constitutional deadline next week, with the administration facing the added challenge of securing enough Senate votes to keep the emergency measures in place. The National Security Council met on Thursday, September 11th, to consider the future of the state of emergency, which has been in effect since March as part of the government's response to gang violence and other crime and other serious crime. Prime Minister Kamala Prasad-Bisesa confirmed the meeting while speaking to reporters outside the Hall of Justice in Port of Spain on Wednesday during the opening of the 2026-2027 law term. "We will have a meeting of the council on Thursday and will let you know thereafter," Prasad-Bisesa said, declining to indicate whether the government was leaning towards another extension. The current emergency measures are due to expire on September 17. The state of emergency, which took effect on March 3, is the second imposed since the United National Congress returned to office in 2025. The previous state of emergency was declared on July 18th and 2025 and remained in effect for 197 days, expiring on January 31, 2026. Parliament extended that measure twice, first by a unanimous 39-0 vote in July and again by a 27-12 vote in October. Barely a month after it ended, President Christine Kangalo proclaimed a second state of emergency on the advice of the National Security Council. Attorney General John Jeremy said at the time that authorities had received intelligence about threatened reprisal killings involving criminal gangs. The House of Representatives approved an initial 3 months extension on March 13 and a second extension on June 10 by a vote of 28-12. Under the emergency regulations, police and the Defense Force have expanded search, seizure and detention powers aimed at disrupting criminal gangs and recovering illegal firearms. The government has pointed to falling crime figures as evidence that its security measures are working. Murders fell from 626 in 2024 to 369 in 2025, a decline of about 42%, and the country's lowest annual murder total since 2014. Prasad-Bisesa, who made tackling violent crime a major issue during her election campaign, said Wednesday that the downward trend has continued. Independent crime trackers had recorded at least 265 murders by mid-July 2026, putting the country below the pace seen during some of its deadliest years, but leaving the murder rate among the highest per capita in the Caribbean. The government has also paired the emergency measures with longer-term spending on security. The 2026 budget allocated approximately $6.37 billion, or about US$935 million, to national security and prison reform, while Prasad-Bisesa said new joint army-police posts are expected to begin operating in the coming weeks. Asked whether she considered the state of emergency successful, the Prime Minister said, "I think it has been very successful. Maybe it's not the best thing to do, but it was very successful," she said. Any attempt to continue the emergency measures beyond September 17th, however, would face a higher parliamentary hurdle. Under Trinidad and Tobago's constitution, the House of Representatives can extend a state of emergency for periods of up to 3 months by a simple majority until the combined extensions reach 6 months. Extending it beyond that point requires approval from both chambers of parliament, including a 3/5 majority in the Senate. That means the government would need support beyond its own senators and would have to secure 3 additional Senate votes to continue the state of emergency. If the emergency expires, police would retain their normal law enforcement powers, but people being detained solely under the emergency regulations would have to be released or charged. National Security Minister Roger Alexander and Commissioner of Police Alistair Grevarro have maintained that the emergency measures are producing results, while the opposition's People's National Movement has argued that emergency powers cannot substitute for a long-term policing and crime-fighting strategy. The National Security Council's recommendation is expected ahead of the September 17th expiration date.

carrying pictures of their loved ones, joined Vice President J.D. Vance and four former U.S. presidents at Ground Zero in Lower Manhattan. The ceremony began, as always, at 8:46 a.m., with a moment of silence to remember the shocking instant when American Airlines Flight 11 struck the World Trade Center's North Tower. Shortly after, victims' families' members began reading aloud the names of all 2,977 people who died on September 11th, as well as the six people killed in the 1993 World Trade Center bombing, a somber recitation that will last for hours. In a reminder of the time that has passed, some readers with children who had never met their relatives they lost in 2001. Other moments of silence marking when the other three airplanes crashed and the two towers collapsed will follow. For the first time, a seventh silence will be observed to honor the thousands who have died since 2011 from illnesses tied to the toxic dust that poisoned the air for the months afterwards. The attacks shaped generations of Americans who lived through the day or grew up in its aftermath, influencing U.S. foreign policy, domestic politics, and public attitudes towards security. But for many whom the attacks directly affected, the victims' families and friends, first responders and rescue workers, the anniversary is a tribute to the lives lost on a clear blue day a quarter century ago and the heartbreak that followed. A generation of Americans has grown up since 2001 who are too young to remember the attacks, but whose lives were fundamentally altered by them. The attacks initiated the war on terror, which led to the U.S. invasions of Afghanistan and Iraq that lasted years. The resulting public backlash helped fuel Trump's rise a decade ago when he vowed not to start new foreign entanglements, a promise being tested by the current Iran war. At home, Americans expressed deep solidarity and patriotism, as well as sorrow, in the immediate wake of the attacks. At the same time, however, Muslim Americans and immigrants from Muslim-majority countries face a rise in prejudice and hate crimes. Public polls have found 9/11 colors Americans' perceptions of Muslims to this day. New York Mayor Zoran Mamdani, the city's first Muslim mayor, has faced calls from some Republicans to skip Friday's ceremony, which he rejected. Casualties were not limited to those who perished on September 11. Many rescue workers who spent weeks or months at the site afterwards, as well as nearby residents and others, were sickened by toxins in the air and eventually died. The New York City Fire Department lost 343 members on September 11th, more than 600 additional firefighters, including some retired members who took part in the rescue effort, have died of 9/11-related illnesses since then, department figures show. 26 have died this year alone. And if this have come to the end of the media news for today, Friday, September 11th, 2026, here's a recap of our headlines. In local news, Bankers Association moved to address customer complaints and improve financial access. In regional news, Trinidad and Tobago waives extending state of emergency as decline looms. In international news, Americans mark 25 years since September 11 attacks amid enduring grief and reflection. These news pieces are sourced from SenishaDailyPost.com, CaribbeanNationalWiki.com, and Reuters.com. Thank you for joining us today for Preserve FM's Media News. I'm Karen Perino. Remember to share the good news of Jesus Christ today.

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0: It is now 12:18. Let's take a look at our community notice board. This is a free service of Praise FM that lets you know what's happening in your area that is of community interest. The Castries SDA Church Health Department will be having a health emphasis week under the theme Healthy to His Glory. This will take place from September 12th to the 18th, 2026. The presenter is Elder Sam Descard. Sabbath the 12th, will Sabbath school be Grow in God's Word? Are you worth your salt? The Divine Service 6, Saved by Grace, Not by Greens. A wise small shift, big blessings for a big problem. Better habits, greater health. On Monday night, the 14th, will be how to fast track health and healing. On Wednesday night, prescribed with love. And on Friday night, healing bodies, reaching souls. Everyone is invited. Bring a friend and be blessed. Embrace the message. Live the blessings. The Mark SDA Church will be having their health week from September 12th to the 19th. On Sabbath, the presenter will be Dr. Joachim Jimmy on the urinary system. On Wednesday, holistic approach with Ms. Silvana Girarum. Thursday night on Zoom with gynecologist Dr. Annie Alexander on menopause. On Sabbath, Dr. LaShawn on the effects of social media on mental health of children. And Dr. Papakos Vitalis on mental health. A blessing awaits. See you there. On Sunday, the Grand Rivier SDA Church will be having a health fair under the theme Your Health, Your Life, Your Priority. This takes place at the Grand Rivier Human Resource Center from 9 a.m. to 3 p.m. Remember, your health is your responsibility and it should be your priority. Services and attractions, there will be pressure checks, and note that these checks are free. Pressure checks, sugar checks. Associations available would be the Blood Bank, Mental Health, Diabetes Association, Ministry of Health, the Renal Association, Learn About the 8 Laws of Health for a Better Life, Sexual and Reproductive Health, and doctors will be available. The National Skills Development continues to invite males to sign up, register for their Males Project, which commences September 23rd. The deadline for registration is September 15th. Areas of training include plumbing, electrical insulation, and air conditioning. 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And that's all for us today. 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We are located upstairs at Goodness SDA Church on Lance Road. 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
4: 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It's a simple space. No pressure, no rush. Just the time to pause, reflect, and to reconnect with God together. Whether you come with a burden, a prayer, or just a willing heart, there is a place for you. Sometimes all it takes is 1 hour in His presence to reset everything. Matthew 11:28 says, "Come unto me, all ye that labor and are heavy laden, and I will give you rest."
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0: And you were just listening there to Lunchtime Melodies, music from Rinaldi Strings. It is now 12:45, time for the latest weather report, supplied to us by the Met Office. This is the 12 noon report. 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Present weather at Uenora Airport is partly cloudy and hazy. Present weather at George Jones Airport is partly cloudy and hazy. Present temperature at Uenora Airport is 31 degrees Celsius or 88 degrees Fahrenheit. Last night's minimum temperature at Uenora Airport was 28 degrees Celsius or 82 degrees Fahrenheit. The wind at Uenora Airport is blowing from the east at 20 miles per hour or 31 kilometers per hour. Relative humidity at Uenora Airport is 67%. Rainfall in the 24-hour period that ended at 8 a.m. today at Uenora Airport 0.5 of a millimeter and at George Jones Airport 0.1. The sun sets today at 6:08 p.m. and will rise tomorrow at 5:52 a.m. In the forecast for St. Lucia, valid for the next 24 hours, winds will be blowing from between the east and east-northeast near 21 miles per hour or 33 kilometers per hour with occasional gusts. The weather, fair, warm, hazy and breezy, becoming cloudy at times with some light to moderate showers tomorrow. Persons with respiratory ailments and dust allergies, you are advised to take the necessary precautions due to reduced air quality. In the marine forecast for seas in a 25-mile or 40-kilometer radius from St. Lucia, Tasikashi's Harbour high at 3:52 p.m., low at 9:46 p.m. Taisovie 4 Bay high at 4:59 p.m., low at 11:13 p.m. Seas are moderate to locally rough with waves 5 to 7 feet or 1.5 to 2.1 meters. Small craft operators and sea bathers, you are advised to exercise caution due to brisk winds and locally rough seas. In the forecast for the Lesser Antilles, fair to partly cloudy, hazy and breezy, becoming cloudy at times with scattered showers and a chance of isolated thunderstorms tomorrow. In the tropical weather outlook, the Atlantic high pressure system will maintain moderate to brisk easterly winds and moderate to locally rough seas across the region during the next 24 hours. A large plume of Saharan dust will cause a reduction in air quality and visibility across the central and northern portion of the eastern Caribbean over the next few days. A tropical wave located over the far eastern tropical Atlantic is moving westward near 15 miles per hour or 24 kilometers per hour. Tropical cyclone formation is unexpected over the tropical Atlantic during the next 7 days. And this has been the latest weather news provided by the Met Office. Your forecaster this afternoon is Valanches Descant. To get a repeat of this weather report or an update on present weather conditions, please visit the St. Lucia weather page. The web address is met.gov.lc.
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0: Coming up at 1 today on Living Treasure Sermon, Christ Our Righteousness Part 3 with Pastor Ron Duffield. As I leave you today, I want to give you some lovely encouragements today about how you live. Don't be a people pleaser. It says, as much as we all want people to like us, we have to face the fact that we really cannot please everyone. Can't please all the people all the time. There will always be someone that, for whatever reason, our very presence irritates them. We have to move beyond the naive expectation that if we are nice, people will treat us right. The fact is, they may or they may not. God doesn't want us to live our lives trying to please other people. But He does want us to live for Him and become more like Him. In other words, don't be a people pleaser. Be a Jesus pleaser. Amen. We cannot control the behaviors of others, but what we can do is control our own behavior. We can be kind even when others are not. We can smile when frowned at and be gracious in the most trying situation, choosing not to retaliate or respond in anger. This is only possible with God's help. We can claim Philippians 4:13 and trust that God will give us the strength to respond in a Christ-like way, and we can ask Him to fill our hearts with love for everyone, including our enemies. So don't be a people pleaser. And that's final thoughts for today. I'd like to thank you for listening to Spiritual Upliftment this week, especially today. I hope that you gained great blessings. I gained amazing blessings reading these devotions and the songs and the programs and all of that. God always meets our needs. And I want to encourage you to keep listening to Praise FM throughout this afternoon, this weekend, and of course next week when the announcers are back in for local programming. It is so important that we keep saying yes to God in our lives. He is the designer of life. He knows what's coming up next. As He is omniscient. He knows what's coming up next, so we can listen to him. We know that his heart is good and all the things that he wants to give to us are good. He's the... I think sometime during this week, I heard some reading or something about that we need to learn to listen to the Creator more than the creation. And many times as human beings, we really place mankind above God. The place where God's supposed to inhabit in our minds, in our souls, in our lives, we want to place a human being there. Your best time, your best opportunities, your best talents and your gifts, most of your love, your time, your resources, what you do with your body. We listen to people over heeding the instructions of the Sovereign One. So again, I pray that you'll make it a habit in your life to keep saying yes to God. He will lead you into someplace beautiful, someplace good. Everything's going to be okay with him. I can guarantee you that. No matter if bad times come, like Job and the others, it's still going to be good because God is with you. He's going to sustain you. He's going to take care of you. It's better to be with him than to be with the enemy. All he wants to do is to kill, to steal, and to destroy. He corrupts. He does not bless human beings and make us better people. He absolutely hates us because God loves us so much. So stick with your Father, stick with your Creator, and enjoy the blessings that he has in store for you. Reach the full potential that he has for you. Sabbath begins at 6:08 officially to be beginning the Sabbath hour. So before that time, we should be seated, praying, welcoming the Sabbath hours. So no rushing, don't overdo it today. Should have said that from Monday. Don't overdo the preparation day that you feel so tired on Sabbath. We'll talk about that next week. Enjoy the rest of today until Monday. My name is Karen Perino. This has been Spiritual Upliftment. Until we meet again, I pray that the God of all the heavens and the God of all the earth will watch over us while we're absent one from another. Our sermon for today is 59 minutes long, so I leave you with our closing song for today, and then we'll have the rest of the evening.

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1: Well, good morning and happy Sabbath. Last night, for those of you who were not here, we took some time, bird's eye view, looking at the great controversy and how from the very beginning, God has proclaimed the plan of salvation. First through that sacrificial system, pointing forward to the Lamb of God, and then sending Christ himself to this earth to die for mankind and for all mankind. But from the very beginning, this great controversy has, as it has played out, Satan, starting that controversy in heaven, then brought that controversy to earth. And from the very start, the thing that Satan has hated the most is the plan of salvation, because it's taking away people from his kingdom. And so all along, as God has taught the truth about righteousness in by faith in him, Satan has been there to distort and to misrepresent God in every way. And we read about how every false religion, every heathen religion, every even Christian religion that has falsehood in it, has the idea that somehow man can merit his own salvation or look to self for that deliverance from sin. Then we talked about this morning in Sabbath school why history is important, not only in the scriptures that tells us the stories of the past and about this great controversy, but the history of our own Advent movement is important because it shows us how God has led in the past, his mercy to us, not only in his blessings to us in leading and so forth, but even when men fail, men and women fail, God's mercy is seen. When Israel spent those 40 years in the wilderness, God's mercy was seen in a way as none other, because although he could have walked away, he did not. And in mercy and goodness to them, he blessed them. He still kept their shoes from wearing out. He fed them all those years, even during that wandering. And so, as the tendency for man, we often don't want to look at those, the bad side of the story, so to speak. But God uses even the failings of men to show his goodness to us. And that's not only true in the stories of the scripture, but as we look at Adventist history, we want to see how God has been just as merciful to us as a people. Now, then we talked a little bit about how God raised up this Advent movement, helped them study out the message to be given to the world, developed their organization, and then sent them out to proclaim to the world. And yet, early on, by 1852, we saw how that Laodicean condition crept into the church. And yet, after that first generation, by the 1880s, Ellen White would state that Christ could have come by then. And yet, God has stayed with us as a people. Around that same time, the Lord was impressing not only Ellen White, but James White as well, that there was a message that needed to be lifted up more fully. That the Sabbath and the law and the other fundamental beliefs of Adventism, yes, had been preached, but Christ had been somehow through different reasons, had been set aside and not lifted up as prominent, put in the center as he should be. And so James White there in 1881 began to preach, and to even in the remaking of that picture that he had reprinted, had tried to put Christ more in the center of every doctrine of this Advent movement. Then God was impressing them they needed to go to the West Coast to spend more time in writing, away from the heart of the work there in Battle Creek, and put time into presenting this message more fully. And yet James could not pull away, and within 3 weeks of making that decision, he died. The Lord laid him to rest. But God promised at Ellen White, as Ellen White held the hand of her dying husband, that he would raise up others with the specific idea that it would be to bring an element into the work that we had not yet had in 1883. Ellen White, we talked about how Ellen White then moved to the West Coast. She got sick, went to a camp meeting, and the Lord raised her up, healed her at that very camp meeting. And she preached a sermon on the grace of God. And in that very meeting was E.J. Wagner listening to that sermon. And the Lord, through a miraculous event, impressed upon his heart personally that Christ had died for him. And it began to be his desire, a life work, to present Christ from that day forward and to lift him up in this church. And the first time Ellen White would hear him preach was in Minneapolis, which we will talk about today. And she recognized, this is that very message that my husband and I talked about before he died. God is bringing that to us as a people. And so today, this morning, during this divine service, we want to talk about that most important meeting. Now, I wouldn't generally make this a presentation for a church service, but it fell to be that today. And so I'm praying that this is part of the Lord's doing, and that I will not misrepresent this subject today. If there's any subject that perhaps has been controversial, it has been the subject of 1888 in our church. And I'm not interested in adding to that controversy. But that's why I presented last night what I did. I want us to know that the devil, we shouldn't be surprised when there's controversy, even in our day, in our own church. It's because the devil hates Jesus being lifted up, as he should be. Because Satan knows when Christ is lifted up, his power will be broken. And that's why there's controversy. I also want to make special note, I'm not throwing rocks at the Adventist Church or some of the pioneer leaders. These were men who gave their lives to this cause, but they were fallible human beings like we are, and some of them made mistakes. And many of these men were staunch, historic Seventh-day Adventist ministers, and yet they were caught off guard. And so rather than sitting and saying, thank God we're not like that, we should look in the mirror and realize, you know what, Lord? If those mistakes were made before by fallible human beings, what's stopping me from doing the same thing today? Lord, help us not to make the same mistake. So what about this most important meeting? Well, before we move to that, I want to talk a little bit about the latter rain. Now, I wish we had time to cover this in more detail. But the latter rain and the loud cry, that message that's to go to the world, we talked about it just a little bit at the end of our Sabbath school meeting, is that message of righteousness by faith. That loud cry includes the message of righteousness by faith, displaying the glory of God to the world, his plan of salvation in a more distinct way than the world has ever seen. And what will empower that is the outpouring of the Holy Spirit, just as the outpouring of the Holy Spirit on the day of Pentecost took those 12 disciples and others with them, and in one generation, a message went to the known world of that day. It was through the outpouring of the Holy Spirit. But I want us to talk just a little bit about that, because we pray for the latter rain today. And I want us to realize that the latter rain is not just a nebulous power. The Holy Spirit doesn't just come down and zap us like robots into doing something. The Holy Spirit, yes, comes with power, but I want us to get a little glimpse of where that power comes from. Now, in Deuteronomy 32, verses 1 and 2, this is one of the songs of Moses. If you want to open your scripture, your Bibles to that, you can, or you can read it on the screen. There is a description here that I find very interesting in regard to the Lord pouring out rain on his people. Notice what it says here. Give ear.

pouring out truth. Now, there's another place. S.N. Haskell is the one that brought this out in 1893 General Conference in some meetings. He quoted from Joel chapter 2, verse 23, another section here where Joel talks about the outpouring of the Holy Spirit in the early and latter rain. And notice here what he says. Joel says, "Be glad then, O ye children of Zion, and rejoice in the Lord your God, for he hath given you the former rain moderately, and he will cause to come down for you the rain, the former rain and the latter rain in the first month." And Haskell pointed to the Hebrew words there. I put numbers on them there. I am not a Hebrew scholar by any means. But if you look up in the Strong's, you will see this, as well as sometimes in the marginal readings of some verses, that those Hebrew words can also be translated as a teacher of righteousness. He has given you to you the early rain according to righteousness. That's the Living Translation. The Lord has given you the teacher of righteousness. And then the Young's literal translation, he hath given to you the teacher for righteousness. So here, even in the scripture, is the idea that when the Holy Spirit is poured out, whether we're talking about Pentecost or the latter rain, the Holy Spirit comes as a teacher to teach us about righteousness, not in ourselves, but to point us to where the source of righteousness is. And it's that teaching that has power, not just a nebulous, you know, zapping of us as robots, as I mentioned, but it's to the truth that has power within it. Well, how do we see this at Pentecost, this idea played out? Notice what Ellen White says here in Spirit of Prophecy, Volume 3. The Savior knew that when the Holy Spirit should come upon them, the disciples, in full measure, their minds would be illuminated and they would fully understand the work before them and take it up just where he had left it. Jesus had spent 3.5 years with the disciples, and at the very end, they still didn't really get it. I mean, fully. They understood more than they had before. But even up to the Last Supper, there was still this tension about who was the greatest. They were still operating off that idea that somehow human beings merit this, and so they would look at their fellow brothers with jealousy based on their theology. It was not until after the cross, after coming together and praying for 10 days, they put aside those differences, and the Holy Spirit was able to be poured out and to illuminate their minds to the truth that Jesus had been seeking to teach them through those 3.5 years. So again, the purpose of the Holy Spirit was to illuminate their minds. Notice another statement Ellen White makes. When the Spirit was poured out from on high, the church was flooded with, notice, light. But Christ was the source of that light. His name was on every tongue. His love filled every heart. It was truth. It was light that illuminated their hearts. So it will be, she continues, when the angel that comes down from heaven, having great power, shall lighten the whole earth with his glory. What's she referring to in that last sentence there? Revelation chapter 18, verse 1. So just as at Pentecost, so will be when the loud cry of Revelation 18 goes forth, it will be brought about by an illumination and light of the Holy Spirit and the power of the truth that the Holy Spirit brings. One more statement here. When the mighty angel descends from heaven, clothed with the panoply of heaven, and by the way, that word means the armor, and gives strength to the third angel, notice, the power of the message is felt by them. The heavenly showers fall on them. The latter rain drops in their vessel. She uses all these three words comparatively. It's the message that has power, and that's what transforms lives. And I want us to keep that in mind as we look now at that most important meeting, as Ellen White described it. Now, Ellen White, as I mentioned, she moved to Hillsburg in 1882. And she was there until she left for Europe in 85. And then came back 2 years later to her home in 1887. And there, in the summer of 1888, Ellen White had a most impressive dream. And I want

0: show you what she said about this dream. She said, "I was in an assembly when a man of noble, majestic stature came in and took his position on the platform and unrolled something which looked like several long leaves fastened together. And as he turned the pages, his hand ran down the page and his eyes swept over the congregation. As he turned them from right to left, I could see what was on them." So Ellen White has this dream. Obviously a heavenly being has a scroll of some sort, and he's letting that be seen as he's looking over the congregation gathered there. "I saw there," says Ellen White, "different names and characters and sins that were written down. There were sins of every description: selfishness, envy, pride, jealousy, evil surmising, hypocrisy, licentiousness, hatred, and even murder in the heart because of this envy and jealousy. These sins were right among the ministers and the people. Page after page was turned." So this is some important meeting, some event, something's happening, and yet there's this incredible, terrible sounding description being listed on this scroll about those being gathered there. "Well, how was this?" Ellen White asks. "And a voice said that the time had come when the work in heaven is all activity for the inhabitants of this world. The time had come when the temple and its worshipers had to be measured." So she's quoting there, or this voice that speaks in Ellen White's dream is quoting from Revelation chapter 11, verse 1. There's a measuring of the temple. There's a final work ready to be done in heaven and earth, and yet there's this description of this meeting. "This is what I saw," Ellen White says, "and I woke up and found myself sitting up in bed and great drops of perspiration on my brow. I felt paralyzed." So you can imagine Ellen White seeing this and wondering, what does this mean? What is going on? Why this terrible description that's being listed there? Now, I have to say, summer of 1888, all kinds of things were happening in the world. For 40 years, Adventists had preached about end-time events, a Sunday law, an ecumenical movement, and it was happening at that very time. A national Sunday law was actually before Congress. Financial trouble, political problems were going on in the United States as well as in other countries around the world. And it was in that context that Ellen White also then has this dream, or amidst all of these happenings, world events, that Ellen White has this dream. Now, Ellen White would have another dream later, very similar, and I want us to notice what she saw in this dream. She gives a little bit more description. She says, "During the night, I seemed to be in a meeting presenting the necessity and importance of our receiving the Spirit. This was the burden of my labor, the opening of our hearts to the Holy Spirit. In my dream, a sentinel stood at the door of an important building and asked everyone who came for entrance, 'Notice, have you received the Holy Ghost?' A measuring line was in his hand, and only very few were admitted into the building. All who go in through this door have on the wedding garment woven in the loom of heaven." So again, this is a dream she had years later. But it's interesting that she describes very similar measuring line. And the measuring was for two things. Do you have the Holy Spirit? And do you have that garment on? And although Ellen White didn't mention that specifically in 1888, I believe this was part of that meaning of this dream. God was coming down, measuring the temple. Did they have the Holy Spirit? Did they have the wedding garment on? And yet all of those descriptions were seen. Well, Ellen White says, "After this dream of the measuring of the temple, some things happened which caused me great sadness, and it was there that I sunk under the burden. I did not care for myself. I would as leave lay down my life now as at any future time." Just as in 1882, Ellen White actually thought she was going to die. It was such a burden to her, what she had seen. "I felt no desire to recover. I had no power even to pray and no desire to live. As I lay for 2 weeks in nervous prostration, I had hope that no one would beseech the throne of grace in my behalf. When the crisis came, it was the impression that I would die, and this was my thought." That's the point she came to. But it was not the will of my Heavenly Father. God's still in charge. Well, this dream impressed her so much that she wrote a letter that very summer, and she sent it to the brethren who should assemble at the general conference that was coming up in October of that very year. So in August, she sent out a letter, and this is what she said, partly one of the paragraphs in that letter, this is what she said. We are impressed that this gathering will be the most important meeting we have ever attended. All selfish ambition should be laid aside, she says, and you should plead with God for His Spirit to descend upon you as it came upon the disciples who were assembled together upon the day of Pentecost. What's she saying? We're getting ready for this most important meeting where all the leaders of this church, 30,000 members strong at that time, with about 100 delegates coming together, and we're going to meet as a church to move forward in the work, and we need to be praying like the disciples were praying right before Pentecost. God was up to something, and Ellen White sensed this. This was what she called the most important meeting. Well, the Lord, like I said, raised her up from what was almost her deathbed. She got on a train in October 2, and headed out to Minneapolis, there at the new church in Minneapolis, where all of the delegates and other lay members would come. Almost 500 in total would meet there at this church for a week of ministerial meetings and then 3 weeks of general conference meetings in regard to the work itself. And so Ellen White would arrive there, and she would speak over 20 times during that three-week period. And I think we have about 8 or 10 of those meetings were actually recorded for us to read even to this day. On the first morning when the Ministerial Institute started, Ellen White spoke these words. She said, "Now, as we have assembled here, we want to make the most of our time. But we too often let opportunities slip away, and we do not realize the benefit from them, which we should. If ever we needed the Holy Ghost to be with us, if we ever needed to preach in the demonstration of the Spirit, it is at this very time." That very time they were living. Culmination of all the church and world events was coming to be at that very time in 1888. Then notice what she says. The baptism of the Holy Ghost will come upon us at this very meeting, if we will have it so. Let us commence right here at this meeting and not wait till the meeting is half through. We want the Spirit of God here now, and we need it, and we want it to be revealed in our characters. So Ellen White is saying the baptism of the Holy Ghost will actually come upon us in these meetings if we will let it happen. Now, when you look up that word, the baptism of the Holy Spirit, not every time, but many times when Ellen White uses that term, baptism of the Holy Spirit, she uses it in the context of the latter rain, or meaning the latter rain. Well, on October 12, the very next morning, Ellen White spoke these words. She said, "Now, brethren, I have felt one of the most solemn burdens ever since I have returned from Europe. And I will tell you, as I told my friends in Oakland, I feel horribly afraid to come into our conference. Why? I have been awake night after night with a sense of agony for the people of God, that the sweat would roll off from me. Some things fearfully impressive were presented to me." And then, in that very meeting, Ellen White describes the dream she had that very summer with that sentinel from heaven who had come to a meeting and had let out that scroll. She tells that story on the second day of the Minneapolis meetings. Well, why was there tension already brewing there? Now, we don't have time to to go into this the whole foundation of the kind of the controversy that began then. But I'll just mention that it had to do with a text about the law in Galatians, the schoolmaster. Now, in the early Advent movement, the teaching had been that that law in Galatians was the schoolmaster that led us to Christ, represented both the ceremonial and the moral law. In other words, both the Ten Commandments and the ceremonial law pointed to Jesus. But as Adventists began to preach and so forth in regard to the Advent message, there was much opposition against the Sabbath and so forth, and often the claim would be, well, the law is done away with, it was our schoolmaster, and once the cross came, the law was done away with. And so the easy answer was to say that the schoolmaster represents only the ceremonial law, and that's what was done away with. It doesn't represent the moral law. And that was held by most ministers for almost 30 years up until about 1886, when Wagner began to write on the book of Galatians for the Signs of the Times, and there he took the original view that the law in Galatians, the schoolmaster, was both the moral and ceremonial law, but primarily the moral law. And this had caused tension because it was thought, we're teaching just what the Protestant churches are teaching, and this is going to undermine the faith. Well, some of the old guard, Uriah Smith and G.I. Butler, of course, believed this view that it was only the ceremonial law. Jones and Wagner were teaching that it represented the Ten Commandments primarily, as well as the ceremonial law. And this brought tension. Well, on October 12th, G.I. Butler, who was not there at the conference, sent a 39-page letter to Ellen White, and he really let her have it, told her what he thought about this whole controversy. And on October 14, Ellen White wrote him back with a 20-page letter of her own. If you've never read those letters, it would be worth reading, because it gives you an insight into what was going on. But this is what Ellen White wrote on October 14. This is only like 4 days into the conference or the Ministerial Institute. She says, "The spirit and influence of the ministers generally, who have come to this meeting, is to discard light. From this night's work, there will arise false imaginings, cruel and unjust misunderstandings that will work like leaven in every church and close hearts to the striving of the Spirit of God. The influence of this meeting will be as far-reaching as eternity." By October 14, Ellen White already recognized this important meeting will have consequences to eternity. Well, how was this spirit of controversy seen there at this conference? Well, there was a spirit of debate. In fact, if you walked into that church on the very first night of when the meeting started, there was a chalkboard up in front of that church. And on the one side, it said, "Resolve that the law in Galatians is the ceremonial law." And J.H. Morrison, the conference president from Iowa, had signed his name there. Now, J.H. Morrison, and again, I'm not throwing rocks at him, but he had taken on a very debative spirit in his evangelism. God had actually sent an angel, it's a very interesting story, which I had time to tell it, but God had actually sent an angel to his evangelistic meetings. As appearing as a man, came to him and confronted him on his controversialist way of presenting the message. But J.H. Morrison did not yet accept that. On the other side of this chalkboard then was resolved that the law in Galatians is the moral law, and the idea was that Jones and Wagner were supposed to sign that side of the chalkboard, and there was going to be a debate here at the conference. Well, this is how W.C. White described J.H. Morrison's delivery as he began to present his message. He maintained that Adventists always believed in and taught justification by faith. J.H. Morrison contended the subject had been overstressed at the conference by Jones and Wagner, and he was fearful that the law might lose the importance placed that belonged to it. And so J.H. Morrison, again, was claiming that somehow the law was going to be undermined because Jones and Wagner, while they were preaching on Galatians, were preaching primarily righteousness by faith. Well, when J.H. Morrison preached, Ellen White would get up from her seat on the front row and leave the building. And when Jones or Wagner was preaching, Ellen White, particularly Wagner, Ellen White was sitting there on the front of the row saying, Amen. You can imagine, and we'll talk about this a little bit, that here's the living prophetess, and what kind of impression is that making? Well, making. When Jones and Wagner got up, right after J.H. Morrison had preached kind of a very debative style of presentation, they got up with scripture in hand, and they read 16 verses, sometimes chapters from the Bible, entire chapters. No comment in between, just alternating scripture, scripture, scripture for almost an hour, and then they sat down without any comment. Their purpose was to show that the scriptures lifts up Christ if we will just listen to it. Well, R.T. Nash, 50 years later, right, he was there at the meetings. He was one who rejoiced in what he heard. This is how he describes it. He says, this was their only answer, and without a word or comment, they took their seats. During the entire time of their readings, there was a hushed stillness over the vast assembly. The reading and presenting of God's word in its simplicity even hushed the turmoil there for a while at the conference. Well, a few days later, Ellen White makes a very interesting statement. October 15, this is a Monday, I believe, only not even a week into the conference, she says this, it is high time that we are awake out of sleep, that we seek the Lord with all the heart, and I know he will be found of us. I know that all heaven is at our command. Just as soon as we love God with all our hearts and our neighbor as ourselves, God will work through us. Then she asks the question, how shall we stand in the time of the latter rain? Who expects to have a part in the first resurrection? You who have been cherishing sin and iniquity in the heart, you will fail in that day. The time of the latter rain, was Ellen White sensing that they were living, even at this very meeting, in the time of the latter rain? Well, in fact, that's the first time Ellen White used that term, time of the latter rain, in the context of present tense. Notice 1897, she says, let us with contrite hearts pray most earnestly that now, in the time of the latter rain, the showers of grace may fall on us. So she applies that same thing now in the time of the latter rain, 1897. 1899, she said, years ago, the time came for the Holy Spirit to descend in a special manner upon God's earnest, self-sacrificing workers. And again, those for several years would obviously include or go back to 1888. Well, what about others that were there? Did they sense the same emphasis that Ellen White was making, that now is the time of the latter rain? G.B. Starr, who spent 10 years with Ellen White in Australia, very faithful worker with her, lived in her home sometimes, he and his wife, he wrote a letter in 1893 to A.T. Jones, and this is what he said in 1893. Sister White says that we have been in the time of the latter rain since the Minneapolis meetings. So he recognized that Ellen White had spoken those very words. We're in the time of the latter rain in 1888. Well, G.B. Starr went on years later to write a manuscript. It was never published, but this is what he remembered of that Minneapolis event that he was also at. It was my privilege to attend the General Conference at Minneapolis, Minnesota. There, the subject of righteousness by faith was emphasized as it had never before been among SDA ministers. The very thing that Ellen White had seen and been impressed upon her and James White, and began to see that the Lord impressed that this message should be lifted up, she recognized in the preaching of Jones and Wagner there at Minneapolis, and as well as did G.B. Starr. Sister White was present, G.B. Starr said, and daily, through influence in decided words with the presentations of this subject. She stated, Ellen White stated, that this marked the beginning of the latter rain and the loud cry of the third angel's message. So this time at the 1880 conference was a most important meeting. This was to mark the beginning of those final movements that God intended to take place. Well, October 17, the Ministerial Institute ended, and now those next few weeks would be more just the regular meetings about church business and so forth. They would still have daily devotionals and things like that, but the main study topics had primarily taken place in that first week. Well, on October 18, the very first morning of the general conference, Ellen White stated this to those gathered there. She said, "Brethren and sisters, there is a great need at this time of humbling ourselves before God, that the Holy Spirit may come upon us. May God help us that His Spirit may be made manifest among us. We should not wait until we go home to obtain the blessing of heaven. Those who have long been in the work have been far too content to wait for the showers of the latter rain to revive them." In other words, now's the time to be preparing. Let's not wait as if it's sometime in the future. It is now, October 1888. Well, October 19, Ellen White said this in her talk that morning. She said, "We should seek to have our actions of such a character that we will not shrink from having the Savior look upon them." And then notice what she said, October 19. "Christ is here this morning. Angels are here. And they are measuring the temple of God and those who worship therein." October 19, she applies that very dream that she had in that summer before to that meeting that was taking place. God is here. He's measuring us as she had seen in that dream. Well, the history of this meeting, she continues, will be carried up to God, for a record of every meeting is made. The Spirit manifest, the words spoken, and the actions performed are noted in the books of heaven. Everything is transferred to the records as faithfully as our features to the polished plate of the artist. In other words, a record is being taken. She's pleading with the people, leaders and laity alike, that are gathered there. October 20, she makes this statement in her morning talk. "Here I want to tell you what a terrible thing it is if God gives light and it is impressed on your heart and spirit for you to do as the Jews did." She was talking about the history of the Jewish nation. "God will withdraw His Spirit, notice, unless His truth is accepted." Again, the idea I see here is that the Holy Spirit being poured out is not just nebulous power. It's that the Holy Spirit, God sends truth, and if that truth or light or illumination is not received, the Holy Spirit would be withdrawn. Well, October 24, this is the last time Ellen White would actually speak at the conference, even though it would go on for another week and a half. And this is what she said in that, her final sermon. She says, "Now our meeting is drawing to a close, and not one confession has been made. There has not been a single break so as to let the Spirit of God in. Now I was saying, what was the use of our assembling here together and for our ministering brethren to come in if they are here only to shut out the Spirit of God from the people?" These are heavy things, but this happened in our own history. And I feel that God wants us to realize that so we do not make the same mistake. "What is the reason," Ellen White continues, "that the Spirit of God does not come into our meetings? It is because we have built a barrier around us. I speak decidedly because I want you to realize where you are standing." I don't know if I've read any more pleadings of Ellen White that are more passionate than some of the things she said at this conference, this most important meeting. Well, that very night, Ellen White was actually planning to leave the conference because people weren't listening to her. And we'll see what happened. The Lord obviously told her to stay there. But why were they not listening to Ellen White? Well, I read this earlier, what Ellen White stated. She said that when Brother Wagner brought out these ideas, the matchless charms of Christ in Minneapolis, it was the first clear teaching on this subject from any human lips I had heard, excepting the conversations between myself and my husband. And when another presented it, every fiber of my heart said, Amen. So when Ellen White was there saying Amen, and then getting up and leaving when J.H. Morrison preached, it created, instead of a repentance among some, it actually created this animosity to the point where people thought Ellen White had been changed or she had been influenced. Here's another statement. Notice what she says when she's talking about this message. She says, I would have humility of mind and be willing to be instructed as a child. The Lord has been pleased to give me great light, yet I know that He leads other minds and He opens to them the mysteries of His word, and I want to receive every ray of light that God shall send me, though it should come through the humblest of His servants. She's writing this in November of 88, speaking about what she heard there at Minneapolis. She was humble enough to say, this is what God promised He would send, and I recognize it even though it's in someone else preaching. Another statement written in 1890, as she's looking back, she says, God has sent men to bring us the truth that we should not have had unless God sent somebody to bring it to us. God has let me have a light of His Spirit, of what His Spirit is, and therefore I accept it, and I no more dare to lift up my hand against these persons because it would be against Jesus Christ, who is to be recognized in His messengers. When God sent other messengers, Ellen White did not stand up and say, wait, I'm the prophetess, I can take care of it all. She recognized the light, and actually God's duty, or God's purpose through her, was to say, as an inspired writer and speaker, this message is from God. Please accept it. Well, this is what R.T. Nash said, because Ellen White so much endorsed what was being spoken there about righteousness by faith. He says, from Mrs. White's attitude and words at that time, it was plain she stood 100% with Elders Jones and Wagner in the message they were presenting at the General Conference. So again, same idea. Ellen White was saying, Amen, I support this message. And that brought about even more controversy. Well, it got to the point, terrible what was happening there. There was even heckling going on in the audience. There was considerable heckling of Wagner and Jones, though E.J. Wagner was short, he could be plainly heard. However, because his stature, someone called out tauntingly, we can't see you. The thrust was made to hurt him, and it did. Wagner was just barely over five feet tall, and it had been kind of an issue with him. He felt in the 1870s that he had been kind of discriminated against, and Ellen White had actually written a testimony rebuking him for taking that attitude on. And that testimony had been published in fourth volume of the Testimonies, and I believe people were aware of that in those days. I mean, there was testimonies that appeared, and people knew who that had been applied to. Instead of taking the principle to heart, though, there were some who in that audience taunted him with that idea, knowing that that had been a point of temptation to him already. That's the level of the Spirit, that the Spirit had that had come in there in those meetings. This is what G.B. Starr says. It was our privilege to attend this meeting and daily to listen to Sister White as she unqualifiedly endorsed the powerful and convincing presentations of this vital subject of righteousness by faith from the books of Romans and Galatians. Never were clear proofs given to an assembly that the Lord was speaking through the spirit of prophecy. Morning after morning, Sister White would reveal the words and conversations of individuals spoken in their private compartments. Here's the other reason there was antagonism, even towards Ellen White. She not only was saying amen to the preaching, but during her morning talks, she addressed some of the statements that were being made in the bedchambers of the brethren the nights before. And that kind of rebuke did not set well. This is how F.H. Westfall wrote about it some 40 years later. He says, I will relate what I remember of the 1888 General Conference in Minneapolis, Minnesota. It rings in my ears still. how Sister White earnestly appealed to the conference to accept the message of justification by faith. She said that she was carried in vision from room to room where the delegates were located in Minneapolis and heard their conversation and sadly, notice, and ridicule of the message of justification by faith. They said that Sister White was growing old, getting childish, and that the young men, Jones and Wagner, had her under their thumb and had influenced her to uphold them in what they were teaching. A total lie. That was the first time she'd actually heard them preach. But that's what was being stated in the bedchamber. This is how McReynolds states it. In our lodging house, we were hearing a good many remarks about Sister White favoring Elder Wagner. He was one of her pets. The spirit of controversy was up, and when the delegates came in from the last meeting of the day, there was simple babble with much laughter, joking, and some very disgusting comments were being made. No spirit of solemnity prevailing. A few did not engage in hilarity, thank God. No worship hour was kept, and anything but a solemnity that should have been felt and manifest on such an occasion was present. So can you imagine, here's a meeting where Ellen White says, we right now should be praying for the outpouring of the latter rain, like the disciples did before Pentecost. But that wasn't happening. Instead, there was this babble and joking and laughter and ridicule in the chambers. This is how R.T. Nash states it. He says, many who attended the meetings at that conference know of what took place at the conference meeting when Christ was lifted up as the only hope of the church and of all men. The speakers met a united opposition from nearly all the senior ministers. They tried to put a stop to the teachings of Elder Wagner and Jones. The reason I put all this up on the screen, by the way, one reason is I'm not an eloquent speaker that can just get up here and talk. So I need to be reading some of this. But the other reason is I want you to read these words for yourself. I'm not making this up. This is part of our history of where we as a people have come. And rather than looking at this just negatively, I hope our hearts are impressed that God has still been so merciful to us as a people. 125 years later, almost 30 years later, God still sees us, this church, as the apple of his eye. Yes, he's calling us to repentance, but he has not left us. Praise the Lord. Well, this is what Ellen White says about the time when her testimony to the brethren, how it was being treated. She summarizes it here. She says, I never felt more decidedly the Spirit of the Lord moving upon me than at that meeting. And I know the angel of the Lord were standing by my side to help me. I seemed to live as in a clear light of the Son of Righteousness, but the Spirit that prevailed at that meeting was not the Spirit of God. I had to bear a decided testimony against the Spirit that prevailed, but my testimony was treated with indifference as idle tale. I was charged with being influenced by my son, W.C. White, Jones, and Wagner. Another place she remembers it, in 1896, she looks back and she says, while at Minneapolis, he bade me, an angel, follow him from room to room, that I might hear what was spoken in the bedchamber. The enemy had things very much his own way. I heard no word of prayer, but I heard my name mentioned in a slurring, criticizing way. While they should have been praying for the Holy Spirit, they didn't recognize that the Holy Spirit had been there with truth to pour out upon them. Another statement. I shall never, I think, be called to stand under the direction of the Holy Spirit as I stood at Minneapolis. The presence of Jesus was with me. All assembled in that meeting had an opportunity to place themselves on the side of truth, notice, by receiving the Holy Spirit. You see how she connects those two? Truth and the Holy Spirit, which was sent by God in such a rich current of love and mercy, but in the rooms occupied by some of the people was heard ridicule, criticism, jeering, and laughter. Notice, sadly, the manifestations of the Holy Spirit were actually attributed to fanaticism. Well, like I said, Ellen White was going to leave that night, October 24. The night after I had decided not to remain longer in Minneapolis, in a dream of vision of the night, a person of tall, commanding appearance brought me a message. And this is what that divine being said. He said, "For this work, the Lord has raised you up. His everlasting arms are beneath you." The reason Ellen White didn't die that summer was because God needed her to be at that very meeting, to do the work, to stand by her post of duty, even if she was not being listened to. From this meeting, notice double quotes here, this is the angel or divine being speaking. "From this meeting, decisions will be made for life or death. Not that any need to perish, but spiritual pride and self-confidence will close the door that Jesus and his Holy Spirit's power shall not be admitted." Even there, on October 24, that night, the Lord revealed to Ellen White that Holy Spirit, which I so long to pour out, is not going to be accepted. But I'm so thankful for the next sentence the angel or the divine person spoke. "They shall have another chance to be undeceived and to repent, to confess of their sins and to come to Christ and to be converted, that he shall heal them." When Ellen White wrote about that or talked about this later, she said, she said this, "When I purposed to leave Minneapolis on October 24, the angel of the Lord stood by me and he said, 'Not so. God has a work for you to do in this place. The people are acting over the rebellion of Korah, Dathan, and Abiram. It is not you they are despising, but the messengers," and notice, "the message I send to my people. Unless every soul shall repent of their sins, this unsanctified independence that is doing insult to the Spirit of God, they will walk in darkness. They would not that God would manifest his Spirit and his power. They have a spirit of mockery and a disgust at my word." To me, this seems like such a dark picture, but it's the reality of our history, and it's in regard specifically to the message of righteousness by faith. And as we saw last night, if the devil has for 6,000 years fought against that message, should it be any surprise that there's been even a controversy in our own church? And what about today? I believe God has given us this history of any church, especially a church that's preaching the Lord's soon return. Why would we have such a vast vault of historical material from our past stored there in Washington, D.C. and other libraries and so forth, if it wasn't for the fact that the Lord wanted that to be saved so that this generation could look at that and say, "Lord, what are you wanting to teach us about our own history?" Well, Ellen White would summarize again, "This meeting has been the saddest experience of my life. The position and work God gave me at that conference was disregarded by nearly all. Rebellion was popular. Their course was an insult to the Spirit of God." And then the first time I see that she quotes from this verse in Zechariah, notice how she applies it. "Christ was wounded in the house of his friends." Speaking specifically of what happened there at Minneapolis. Well, again, I realize this is somewhat of a dark story, but not everyone there looked at it that way. Notice what W.C. White says when he wrote right after the conference to O.A. Olson, who would soon be the general conference president. He says, "The delegates at the close of the Minneapolis meeting carried away very different impressions. Many felt that it was one of the most profitable meetings that they ever attended. Others that it was the most unfortunate conference ever held." And this was the case. How could such diverse views come out of a conference, some rejoicing the Lord and some even leaving there, even with Ellen White's testimony and saying, this is the worst meeting I've ever been to. Our church is being undermined. And yet it was the message of, that God sent to his people. Well, one who had rejoiced in it was F.H. Westphal. The message of Minneapolis was most precious to the heart of Westphal. It was sweet music to my soul, he said. He went back to Plainfield, Wisconsin, and he told the church that the latter rain had started. He said that based on the preaching and the blessing he had in his own soul. As a result, one farmer sold his farm, put much money into the Lord's work, took up canvassing, and was finally ordained to the ministry. So some went away from Minneapolis saying, praise God. Some went away and said, like I said, this is terrible. So the controversy didn't end at Minneapolis. It kept going. But God had promised he would give another chance. In fact, thank God he gives us so many chances. In Ellen White's last talk, this is what she stated. October 24, towards the end of her talk, she said, now this is the last minister's meeting we are to have, will have, unless you wish to meet together yourselves. If the ministers will not receive the light, I want to give the people a chance. Perhaps they may receive it. And that's exactly what happened. In the next three talks, I want to talk about and to show what happened when Ellen White and Jones and Wagner and Olson and others joined with them, took this message that God sent to that most important meeting and took that message out on the road, and the revivals that took place across this country are heartwarming. So please don't leave here and say, wow, what a dark story. I don't want to hear no more. The good news is coming, but you have to come back this afternoon. Do you know where God took that message first? Actually, right after Minneapolis, they went to Battle Creek, and Ellen White asked that Jones be able to preach at the tabernacle, but there was resistance. She even said, she gave a fairly warm talking, as how she describes it, to the elders there at the Battle Creek Church, because they said, well, we don't want to invite Jones to preach here because we need to get Uriah Smith's permission. She let them know, if you do not let him speak, we will rent a hall so that he can proclaim this message. So there was somewhat of a revival there in Battle Creek, some but similar, some accepted, some rejected. But in January of 1889, this message was presented at an academy. And the young people rejoiced. That is going to happen again. So please come back this afternoon. We want to talk about those revivals. And so this afternoon we're going to start with the first one. What happened when the simple story of the cross was presented? Will you stand with me? Father, we thank you that you have been so merciful during this 6,000 years. You were so merciful to Israel of old, even in their 40 years of wandering. And Lord, you have been so merciful to us as a people and as individuals. And Father, I pray, even though we have spent some time on this dark history of 1888, that we would not turn away until we see the light and the glory of the message that you still long to impart upon us today. The world around us is dying. Lord, we see it. And yet we recognize we need more power from above in order to go to the world with a message of your glory. Lord, may we catch a glimpse of that, I pray.
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Hi everyone, I am Pastor Dr. Gendalal Samlal Singh. 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

0: Seventh-day Adventists believe God, the Eternal Son, became incarnate in Jesus Christ. Through Him, all things were created. The character of God is revealed, the salvation of humanity is accomplished, and the world is judged. Forever truly God, He became also truly human, Jesus the Christ. He was conceived of the Holy Spirit and born of the Virgin Mary. He lived and experienced temptation as a human being, but perfectly exemplified the righteousness and love of God. By His miracles, He manifested God's power and was attested as God's promised Messiah. He suffered and died voluntarily on the cross for our sins, and in our place was raised from the dead and ascended to the heaven to minister in the heavenly sanctuary on our behalf. He will come again in all glory for the final deliverance of His people and the restoration of all things.
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2: Why are there so many kinds of dogs? The fossil record reveals little change through the ages. I'll return in a moment with the amazing facts.

Hello, this is Joe Cruz in the Amazing Facts broadcast, facts which affect you. Again today, we'll be dealing with the subject of creation and evolution. In spite of the exaggerated claims made for the theory of evolution, the origin of life has never been proven or demonstrated scientifically. Some of the basic claims of evolution are found to be far from scientific. The argument of natural selection does not account for the supposed evolutionary changes which are taught by a large segment of the scientific community. Some of the leading spokesmen for evolution have confessed the inadequacy of natural selection and mutation also in producing the so-called new species of plants and animals. In our last broadcast, I quoted from Sir Julian Huxley and Dr. Ernest Mayr to the effect that mutation was raw material of all natural selection. Professor G.G. Simpson, one of the elite spokesmen for evolution, writes about multiple simultaneous mutations and reports that the mathematical likelihood of getting good evolutionary results would occur only once in 274 billion years. And that would be assuming 100 million individuals reproducing a new generation every day. He concludes by saying, obviously, such a process has played no part whatever in evolution. Now, that's interesting, friends. Does it sound sort of confusing to you, though? They say mutation is necessary to make the changes required by their theory, yet they have to confess that it's scientifically impossible for mutation to make the changes. This is too typical of the puzzling twists and turns made by our evolutionist friends in their efforts to uphold an exploded theory. So the second point of contradiction with true science has been established. Mutations, of course, do affect minor changes within the basic kinds, but those changes are limited, never producing a new family. They can explain many of the varieties of both plants and animals, but they can never explain the creation of basic kinds as required by evolution. Now, since we've discovered that the fossil record gives no support to the idea of species gradually changing into other species, let's see if fossil evidence is in harmony with the Bible. 10 times in the book of Genesis, we read God's decree concerning the reproduction of His creatures after its kind. Now, the word kind refers to species or families. Each created family was to produce only after its kind. And this forever precludes the drifting, changing process required by organic evolution, where one species turns into another one. Now, please take note that God did not say there could be no changes within the family. He didn't create all the varieties of dogs, cats, other animals, and so forth in the very beginning. There was only a male and female of each species, and then many changes have occurred since that time to produce a wide assortment of varieties within the family. But please keep it straight in your mind that cats have always remained cats, dogs are still dogs, and men are still men. Mutation has only been responsible for producing a new variety of the same species, but never originating another new kind. Selective breeding has also brought tremendous improvements, such as hornless cattle and white turkeys and seedless oranges and so forth. But all the organisms continue to reproduce exactly as God decreed at creation, and that is after its kind. The common ancestor that evolution demands has never existed, friends. He's not a missing link. He's a link who never was. Men and monkeys are supposed to stem from the same animal ancestry. Even chimpanzees and many monkey groups, even they vary tremendously. Some are smart, others are dumb, some have short tails and some long, some have no tails at all, of course. Their teeth vary in number. A few have thumbs and others don't. Their genes are different, their chromosomes don't jive. Interestingly enough, apes only breed with apes, chimpanzees with chimpanzees, and monkeys with monkeys. But when we start comparing humans with monkeys, we get even more impossible differences than those between the simian types. In fact, these differences constitute another unanswerable support for the Bible rule of after its kind. The fact that some monkeys can be trained to smoke a pipe or ride a scooter or even hoist a test tube in a laboratory does not prove that scientists are evolved animals or that monkeys are retarded developing humans. Now, it's already been stated that evolutionists expected the fossil record to support their theory of species change. Their doctrine demanded vast numbers of scaly reptiles transforming the scales into feathers and their front feet into wings. Other reptiles supposedly should be changing into fur-bearing quadrupeds.
Did they find those thousands of mold-changing creatures? Not one. No matter what particular strata they sifted through, all the fossils were easily recognized and classified within its own family, just as God decreed. If the evolutionary doctrine were true, the strata would be teeming with hundreds of millions of transition forms with combinations of features of two or more species. Not only so, but there would have to be millions upon millions of observable living links right now in the process of turning into a higher form. Darwin actually confessed and wrote this. He said, there are 2 or 3 million species on Earth, a sufficient field, one might think, for observation. But it must be said today that in spite of all the evidence of trained observers, not one change of the species to another is on record. Now, isn't that interesting? Then why insist that it had to be that way? This is one of the marvels of those who cling to a traditional theory. Even the most ancient fossil forms and the lowest fossil beds have stubbornly retained the same features of their modern counterparts. And it's amusing to listen to the exclamations of surprise by the evolutionist. The creationist is not surprised at all. His Bible told him it would be that way, and he hasn't been forced to puzzle over contradictory evidence. Another frustration for the poor evolutionist is the strange case of the empty strata. Let me explain. As one digs deep into the earth, one layer or stratum after another is revealed. Often we can see these layers clearly exposed in the sides of a mountain or a roadbed cut. Geologists have given names to the succession of strata, which pile up one on top of another. Descending into the Grand Canyon, for example, you move downward past the Mississippian, Devonian, Cambrian, and so forth, as they've been tagged, of course, by the scientists. Now here is the perplexity for the evolutionist. The Cambrian is the last stratum of the descending levels that has any fossils in it. All the lower strata below the Cambrian have absolutely no record of life, period. Why not? The Cambrian layer is full of all the major kinds of animals found today. In other words, there's nothing primitive about the structure of these most ancient fossils known to man. Essentially, they compare with the complexity of current living creatures. But the big question is, where are their ancestors? Where are all the evolving creatures that should have led up to these highly developed fossils in that Cambrian layer? According to the theory of evolution, the Precambrian strata should be filled with more primitive forms of those Cambrian fossils in the process of evolving upward. Darwin confessed in his book, Origin of the Species, quote, to the question why we do not find rich fossiliferous deposits belonging to these assumed earlier periods prior to the Cambrian system, I can give no satisfactory answer. The case at present must remain inexplicable and may be truly urged as a valid argument against the views here expressed. Now, isn't that amazing, friends? Darwin admitted having no way to defend his theory, but he still would not adjust his theory to meet the unanswerable arguments against it. Now, many other evolutionary scientists have expressed similar disappointment and frustration. Dr. Daniel Axelrod of the University of California calls it, quote, one of the major unsolved problems of geology and evolution, end quote. Dr. Austin Clark of the United States National Museum wrote concerning the Cambrian fossils, quote, strange as it may seem, mollusks were mollusks just as unmistakably as they are now, end quote. Doctors Marshall Kay and Edwin Colbert of Columbia University marveled over the problem in these words. They said, why should such complex organic forms be in rocks about 600 million years old and be absent or unrecognized in the records of the preceding 2 billion years? If there has been evolution of life, the absence of the requisite fossils in the rocks older than Cambrian is puzzling. End of quotation. George Gaylord Simpson, the crown prince of evolution, summarized it this way. He said the sudden appearance of life is not only the most puzzling feature of the whole fossil record, but also its greatest apparent inadequacy. Now, friends, in the face of these forced admissions of failure to find supporting scientific evidence, how can these men of science continue to press so dogmatically for their shaky views? No wonder they fight to keep students from hearing the opposing arguments. Their positions would crumble under the impartial investigation of honest research. The absence of Precambrian fossils points to one great fact, unacceptable, of course, to the evolutionist.
And that is a sudden creative act of God, which brought all the major creatures into existence at the same time. Their claims that creationism is unscientific are made only to camouflage their own lack of true evidence. The preponderance of physical scientific data is really on the side of creation, not evolution. The subject of strata beds leads into the interesting question as to how these layers were formed and why the evolutionists have guesstimated their age in the billions of years. The dating of those layers has been done on the basis of the theory of uniformity. Now, this theory assumes that all the natural processes at work in the past have operated exactly as they do today. In other words, we can only explain the creation of those strata on the basis of what we see happening in the world now. Well, how long does it require now for sedimentation to build a foot-deep stratum? Then that age is assigned to any 12-inch layer, no matter how deeply located within the earth it might be. Now, is that a valid assumption to make, friends? Have all the natural forces of the past been just what we can demonstrate and understand today? How naive and conceited to compel ages past to conform to our limited observation and experience today. We can assume what we please, but it proves absolutely nothing except our own gullibility. The Bible explains very graphically about a flood which ravages the face of this earth, covering the highest mountains and completely destroying all plant and animal life outside the ark. The destructive action of the deluge is expressed by these words in the Bible. The same day were all the fountains of the great deep broken up, and the windows of heaven were opened, and the rain was upon the earth 40 days and 40 nights. Genesis 7:11-12. Now the existence of those strata can be scientifically accounted for in perfect harmony with the Bible record, friends. The universal flood of Genesis provides a much more reasonable explanation of the strata than evolution speculations. As the waters receded from the earth, powerful tides and currents carved out the great canyons in a short time. Layers of debris, according to the specific weight, were laid down, compressing plant and animal life into a compact seam or stratum. Only thus can we explain the vast oil reserves and coal beds around the world. These are the product of vegetation and animal bodies being buried under extreme heat and pressure. No such process of fossilization is taking place today, of course. No coal or oil is forming by present natural forces at work. Uniformity fails here. The fact is, there had to be a gigantic, cataclysmic overturn of nature, killing and burying millions of tons of plant and animal life. The position of some fossils standing upright through one or more strata indicates that the process was not slow or age-long. The material had to be deposited quickly around the body of that animal, or it couldn't have remained in its erect position. Millions of fish were buried by the flood, many of them contorted as though suddenly overtaken by some force. And now, this is Joe Cruz saying goodbye for today.

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2: Oh, thank you.
1: I think I saw your son playing in the street.
2: Oh, okay.
1: Well, aren't you going to tell him to stop playing in the street?
2: What? 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He has the freedom to do whatever he feels like doing.
1: But there are cars driving by, big trucks. 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
2: That's his choice. 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
2: Don't you impose your values on me. 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
2: Of course I do. I always support his decisions and would never dream of judging him.
3: Sometimes the most loving action is to show someone that what they're doing is wrong. If a friend is making harmful choices, do you care enough to let them know? 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

Seventh-day Adventists believe there is one God, Father, Son, and Holy Spirit, a unity of three core eternal persons. God is immortal, all-powerful, all-knowing, above all and ever-present. He is infinite and beyond human comprehension, yet known through His self-revelation. God, who is love, is forever worthy of worship, adoration, and service by the whole creation.

The Great Controversy, Chapter 9, The Swiss Reformer. In the choice of instrumentalities for the reforming of the church, the same divine plan is seen as in that for the planting of the church. The heavenly teacher passed by the great men of the earth, the titled and wealthy, who were accustomed to receive praise and homage as leaders of the people. They were so proud and self-confident in their boasted superiority that they could not be molded to sympathize with their fellow men and to become co-laborers with the humble man of Nazareth. To the unlearned, toiling fishermen of Galilee was the call addressed, "Follow me, and I will make you fishers of men." These disciples were humble and teachable. The less they had been influenced by the false teaching of their time, the more successfully could Christ instruct and train them for His service. So in the days of the Great Reformation, the leading reformers were men of humble life, men who were most free from any of their time, from pride of rank, and from influence of bigotry and priestcraft. It is God's plan to employ humble instruments to accomplish great results. Then the glory will not be given to men, but to Him who works through them to will and to do of His own good pleasure. A few weeks after the birth of Luther, in a miner's cabin in Saxony, Ulrich Zwingli was born in a herdsman's cottage among the Alps. Zwingli's surroundings in childhood and his early training were such as to prepare him for his future mission. Reared amid scenes of natural grandeur, beauty, and awful sublimity, his mind was early impressed with a sense of the greatness, the power, and the majesty of God. The history of the brave deeds achieved upon his native mountains kindled his youthful aspirations, and at the side of his pious grandmother, he listened to the few precious Bible stories which she had gleaned from amid the legends and traditions of the church. With eager interest, he heard of the grand deeds of patriarchs and prophets, of the shepherds who watched their flocks on the hills of Palestine, where angels talked with them of the babe of Bethlehem and the man of Calvary. Like John Luther, Zwingli's father desired an education for his son, and the boy was early sent from his native valley. His mind rapidly developed, and it soon became a question where to find teachers competent to instruct him. At the age of 13, he went to Bern, which then possessed the most distinguished school in Switzerland. Here, however, a danger arose which threatened to blight the promise of his life. Determined efforts were put forth by the friars to allure him into the monastery. The Dominican and Franciscan monks were in rivalry for popular favor. This they endeavored to secure by the showy adornments of their churches, the pomp of their ceremonials, and the attractions of famous relics and miracle-working images. The Dominicans of Bern saw that if they could win this talented young scholar, they would secure both gain and honor. His extreme youth, his natural ability as a speaker and writer, and his genius for music and poetry would be more effective than all their pomp and display in attracting the people to their services and increasing the revenues of their order. By deceit and flattery, they endeavored to induce Zwingli to enter their convent. Luther, while a student at school, had buried himself in a convent cell, and he would have been lost to the world had not God's providence released him. Zwingli was not permitted to encounter the same peril. Providentially, his father received information of the designs of the friars. He had no intention of allowing his son to follow the idle and worthless life of the monks. He saw that his future usefulness was at stake and directed him to return home without delay. The command was obeyed, but the youth could not be long content in his native valley, and he soon resumed his studies, repairing after a time to Basel. It was here that Zwingli first heard the gospel of God's free grace. Wittenbach, a teacher of the ancient languages, had, while studying Greek and Hebrew, been led to the Holy Scriptures, and thus rays of divine light were shed into the minds of the students under his instruction. He declared that there was a truth more ancient and of infinitely greater worth than the theories taught by schoolmen and philosophers. This ancient truth was that the death of Christ is the sinner's only ransom. To Zwingli, these words were as the first ray of light that precedes the dawn. Zwingli was soon called from Basel to enter upon his life work.
his first field of labor was in the Alpine parish, not far distant from his native valley. Having received ordination as a priest, he devoted himself with his whole soul to search after divine truth. For he was well aware, says a fellow reformer, how much he must know to whom the flock of Christ is entrusted. The more he searched the scriptures, the clearer appeared the contrast between their truths and the heresies of Rome. He submitted himself to the Bible as the Word of God, the only sufficient, infallible rule. He saw that it must be its own interpreter. He dared not attempt to explain Scripture to sustain a preconceived theory or doctrine, but held it his duty to learn what is its direct and obvious teaching. He sought to avail himself of every help

so that it loses and even forfeits itself and embraces God. The truth of these words Zwingli himself had proved. Speaking of his experience at this time, he afterward wrote, "When I began to give myself wholly up to the Holy Scriptures, philosophy and theology, scholastic, would always keep suggesting quarrels to me. At last I came to this, that I thought, thou must let all that lie, and learn the meaning of God purely out of his own simple word. Then I began to ask God for his light, and the Scriptures began to be much easier to me." The doctrine preached by Zwingli was not received from Luther. It was the doctrine of Christ. "If Luther preaches Christ," said the Swiss reformer, "he does what I am doing. Those whom he has brought to Christ are more numerous than those whom I have led. But this matters not. I will bear no other name than that of Christ, whose soldier I am, and who alone is my chief. Never has one single word been written by me to Luther, nor by Luther to me. And why? That it might be shown how much the Spirit of God is in unison with itself, since both of us, without any collusion, teach the doctrine of Christ with such uniformity." In 1516, Zwingli was invited to become a preacher in the convent at Einsiedeln. Here he was to have a closer view of the corruptions of Rome and was to exert an influence as a reformer that would be felt far beyond his native Alps. Among the chief attractions of Einsiedeln was an image of the Virgin, which was said to have the power of working miracles. Above the gateway of the convent was the inscription, "Here a plenary remission of sins may be obtained." Pilgrims at all seasons resorted to the shrine of the Virgin, but at that great yearly festival of its consecration, multitudes came from all parts of Switzerland and even from France and Germany. Zwingli, greatly afflicted at the sight, seized the opportunity to proclaim liberty through the gospel to these bondslaves of superstition. "Do not imagine," he said, "that God is in this temple more than in any other part of creation. Whatever be the country in which you dwell, God is around you and hears you. Can unprofitable works, long pilgrimages, offerings, images, the invocation of the Virgin or of the saints, secure for you the grace of God? What avails the multitude of words with which we embody our prayers? What efficacy has a glossy cowl, a smooth shorn head, a long and flowing robe, or gold embroidered slippers? God looks at the heart, and our hearts are far from him. Christ," he said, "who was once offered upon the cross, is the sacrifice and victim that had made satisfaction for the sins of believers to all eternity." To many listeners, these teachings were unwelcome. It was a bitter disappointment to them to be told that their toilsome journey had been made in vain. The pardon freely offered to them through Christ they could not comprehend. They were satisfied with the old way to heaven, which Rome had marked out for them. They shrank from the perplexity of searching for anything better. It was easier to trust their salvation to the priest and the pope than to seek for purity of heart. But another class received with gladness the tidings of redemption through Christ. The observances enjoined by Rome had failed to bring peace of soul, and in faith they accepted the Savior's blood as their propitiation. These returned to their homes to reveal to others the precious light which they had received. The truth was thus carried from hamlet to hamlet, from town to town, and the number of pilgrims to the Virgin's shrine greatly lessened. There was a falling off in the offerings, and consequently in the salary of Zwingli, which was drawn from them. But this caused him only joy, as he saw that the power of fanaticism and superstition was being broken. The authorities of the church were not blind to the work which Zwingli was accomplishing, but for the present they forbore to interfere. Hoping yet to secure him to their cause, they endeavored to win him by flatteries, and meanwhile the truth was gaining a hold upon the hearts of the people. Zwingli's labors at Einsiedeln had prepared him for a wider field, and this he was soon to enter. After 3 years here, he was called to the office of preacher in the cathedral at Zurich. This was then the most important town of the Swiss Confederacy, and the influence exerted here would be widely felt.
The ecclesiastics by whose invitation he came to Zurich were

however, desirous of preventing any innovations, and they accordingly proceeded to instruct him as to his duties. "You will make every exertion," they said, "to collect the revenues of the chapter without overlooking the least. You will exhort the faithful, both from the pulpit and in the confessional, to pay all tithes and dues, and to show by their offerings their affection to the church. You will be diligent in increasing the income arising from the sick, from masses, and in general from every ecclesiastical ordinance. As for the administration of the sacraments, the preaching, and the care of the flock," added his instructors, "these are also the duties of the chaplain. But for these you may employ a substitute, and particularly in preaching. You should administer the sacraments to none but persons of note, and only when called upon. You are forbidden to do so without distinction of persons." Zwingli listened in silence to this charge, and in reply, after expressing his gratitude for the honor of a call to this important station, he proceeded to explain the course which he proposed to adopt. "The life of Christ," he said, "has been too long hidden from the people. I shall preach upon the whole of the Gospel of St. Matthew, drawing solely from the fountains of Scripture, sounding its depths, comparing one passage with another, and seeking for understanding by constant and earnest prayer. It is to God's glory, to the praise of His only Son, to the real salvation of souls, and to their edification in the true faith, that I shall consecrate my ministry." Though some of the ecclesiastics disapproved his plan and endeavored to dissuade him from it, Zwingli remained steadfast. He declared that he was about to introduce no new method, but the old method employed by the church in earlier and purer times. Already an interest had been awakened in the truths he taught, and the people flocked in great numbers to listen to his preaching. Many who had long since ceased to attend service were among his hearers. He began his ministry by opening the Gospels and reading and explaining to his hearers the inspired narrative of the life, teachings, and death of Christ. Here, as in Einsiedeln, he presented the Word of God as the only infallible authority and the death of Christ as the only complete sacrifice. "It is to Christ," he said, "that I desire to lead you, to Christ, the true source of salvation." Around the preacher crowded the people of all classes, from statesmen and scholars to the artisan and the peasant. With deep interest they listened to his words. He not only proclaimed the offer of a free salvation, but fearlessly rebuked the evils and corruptions of the times. Many returned from the cathedral praising God. "This man," they said, "is a preacher of the truth. He will be our Moses to lead us forth from this Egyptian darkness." But though at first his labors were received with great enthusiasm, after a time, opposition arose. The monks set themselves to hinder his work and condemn his teachings. Many assailed him with gibes and sneers. Others resorted to insolence and threats. But Zwingli bore all with patience, saying, "If we desire to gain over the wicked to Jesus Christ, we must shut our eyes against many things." About this time, a new agency came in to advance the work of reform. One Lucian was sent to Zurich with some of Luther's writings by a friend of the Reformed faith at Basel, who suggested that the sale of these books might be a powerful means of scattering the light. "Ascertain," he wrote to Zwingli, "whether this man possesses sufficient prudence and skill. If so, let him carry from city to city, from town to town, from village to village, and even from house to house among the Swiss, the works of Luther, and especially his exposition of the Lord's Prayer written for the laity. The more they are known, the more purchasers they will find." Thus the light found entrance. At the time when God is preparing to break the shackles of ignorance and superstition, then it is that Satan works with greatest power to enshroud men in darkness and to bind their fetters still more firmly. As men were rising up in different lands to present the people forgiveness and justification through the blood of Christ, Rome proceeded with renewed energy to open her market throughout Christendom, offering pardon for money. Every sin had its price, and men were granted free license for crime if the treasury of the church was kept well filled. Thus the two movements advanced,
one offering forgiveness of sin for money, the other forgiveness through Christ. Rome licensing sin and making it her source of revenue. The Reformers condemning sin and pointing to Christ as the propitiation and deliverer. In Germany, the sale of indulgences had been committed to the Dominican friars and was conducted by the infamous Tetzel. In Switzerland, the traffic was put into the hands of the Franciscans, under the control of Samson, an Italian monk. Samson had already done good service to the church, having secured immense sums from Germany and Switzerland to fill the papal treasury. Now he traversed Switzerland, attracting great crowds, despoiling the poor peasants of their scanty earnings, and exacting rich gifts from the wealthy classes. But the influence of the reform already made itself felt in curtailing, though it could not stop, the traffic. Zwingli was still at Einsiedeln when Samson, soon after entering Switzerland, arrived with his wares at the neighboring town. Being apprised of his mission, the reformer immediately set out to oppose him. The two did not meet, but such was Zwingli's success in exposing the friar's pretensions that he was obliged to leave for other quarters. At Zurich, Zwingli preached zealously against the pardon mongers, and when Samson approached the place, he was met by a messenger from the council with an intimation that he was expected to pass on. He finally secured an entrance by stratagem, but was sent away without the sale of a single pardon, and he soon after left Switzerland. A strong impetus was given to the reform by the appearance of the plague, or great death, which swept over Switzerland in the year 1519. As men were thus brought face to face with the destroyer, many were led to feel how vain and worthless were the pardons which they had so lately purchased, and they longed for a sure foundation for their faith. Zwingli, at Zurich, was smitten down. He was brought so low that all hope of his recovery was relinquished, and the report was widely circulated that he was dead. In that trying hour, his hope and courage were unshaken. He looked in faith to the cross of Calvary, trusting in the all-sufficient propitiation for sin. When he came back from the gates of death, it was to preach the gospel with greater fervor than ever before, and his words exerted an unwonted power. The people welcomed with joy their beloved pastor, returned to them from the brink of the grave. They themselves had come from attending upon the sick and the dying, and they felt, as never before, the value of the gospel. Zwingli had arrived at a clear understanding of its truths, and had more fully experienced in himself its renewing power. The fall of man and the plan of redemption were the subjects upon which he dwelt. In Adam, he said, we are all dead, sunk in corruption and condemnation. Christ has purchased for us a never-ending redemption. His passion is an eternal sacrifice, and everlastingly effectual to heal. It satisfies the divine justice forever in behalf of all those who rely upon it with firm and unshaken faith. Yet, he clearly taught that men are not, because of the grace of Christ, free to continue in sin. Wherever there is faith in God, there God is, and wherever God abideth, there a zeal exists urging and impelling men to good works. Such was the interest in Zwingli's preaching that the cathedral was filled to overflowing with the crowds that came to listen to him. Little by little, as they could bear it, he opened the truth to his hearers. He was careful not to introduce at first points which would startle them and create prejudice. His work was to win their hearts to the teachings of Christ, to soften them by his love, and keep before them his example. And as they should receive the principles of the gospel, their superstitious beliefs and practices would inevitably be overthrown. Step by step, the Reformation advanced in Zurich. In alarm, its enemies aroused to active opposition. 1 year before, the monk of Wittenberg had uttered his no to the Pope and the Emperor at Worms, and now everything seemed to indicate a similar withstanding of the papal claims at Zurich. Repeated attacks were made upon Zwingli. In the papal cantons, from time to time, disciples of the gospel were brought to the stake. But this was not enough.
the teacher of heresy must be silenced. Accordingly, the Bishop of Constance dispatched 3 deputies to the Council of Zurich, accusing Zwingli of teaching the people to transgress the laws of the church, thus endangering the peace and good order of society. If the authority of the church were to be set aside, he urged, universal anarchy would result. Zwingli replied that he had been for 4 years teaching the gospel in Zurich, which was more quiet and peaceful than any other town in the Confederacy. Is not then, he said, Christianity the best safeguard of the general security? The deputies had admonished the counselors to continue in the church, out of which they declared there was no salvation. Zwingli responded, let not this accusation move you. The foundation of the church is the same rock, the same Christ that gave Peter his name because he confessed him faithfully. In every nation, whosoever believes with all his heart in the Lord Jesus is accepted of God. Here truly is the church, out of which no one can be saved. As a result of the conference, one of the bishop's deputies accepted the Reformed faith. The council declined to take action against Zwingli, and Rome prepared for a fresh attack. The reformer, when apprised of the plots of his enemies, exclaimed, let them come on. I fear them as the beetling cliff fears the waves that thunder at its feet. The efforts of the ecclesiastics only furthered the cause which they sought to overthrow. The truth continued to spread. In Germany, its adherents, cast down by Luther's disappearance, took heart again as they saw the progress of the gospel in Switzerland. As the Reformation became established in Zurich, its fruits were more fully seen in the suppression of vice and the promotion of order and harmony. Peace has her habitation in our town, wrote Zwingli. No quarrel, no hypocrisy, no envy, no strife. Whence can such union come but from the Lord and our doctrine, which fills us with the fruits of peace and piety? The victories gained by the Reformation stirred the Romanists to still more determined efforts for its overthrow. Seeing how little had been accomplished by persecution in suppressing Luther's work in Germany, they decided to meet the reform with its own weapons. They would hold a disputation with Zwingli, and having the arrangement of matters, they would make sure of victory by choosing themselves not only the place of the combat, but the judges that should decide between the disputants. And if they could once get Zwingli into their power, they would take care that he did not escape them. The leader silenced, the movement could speedily be crushed. This purpose, however, was carefully concealed. The disputation was appointed to be held at Baden, but Zwingli was not present. The Council of Zurich, suspecting the designs of the papists, and warned by the burning piles kindled in the papal cantons for confessors of the gospel, forbade their pastor to expose himself to this peril. At Zurich, he was ready to meet all the partisans that Rome might send. But to go to Baden, where the blood of martyrs for the truth had just been shed, was to go to certain death. Ecolampadius and Haller were chosen to represent the reformers, while the famous Dr. Eck, supported by a host of learned doctors and prelates, was the champion of Rome. Though Zwingli was not present at the conference, his influence was felt. The secretaries were all chosen by the papists, and others were forbidden to take notes on pain of death. Notwithstanding this, Zwingli received a daily faithful account of what was said at Baden. A student in attendance at the disputation made a record each evening of the arguments that day presented. These papers, 2 other students undertook to deliver, with the daily letters of Ecolampadius to Zwingli at Zurich. The reformer answered, giving counsel and suggestions. His letters were written by night, and the students returned with them to Baden in the morning. To elude the vigilance of the guard stationed at the city gates, these messengers brought baskets of poultry on their heads, and they were permitted to pass without hindrance. Thus Zwingli maintained the battle with his wily antagonists. He has labored more, said Myconius, by his meditations, his sleepless nights, and the advice which he transmitted to Baden, than he would have done by discussing in person in the midst of his enemies. The Romanist,
flushed with anticipated triumph, had come to Baden attired in their richest robes and glittering with jewels. They fared luxuriously, their tables spread with the most costly delicacies and the choicest wines. The burden of their ecclesiastical duties was lightened by gaiety and reveling. In marked contrast appeared the reformers, who were looked upon by the people as little better than a company of beggars, and whose frugal fare kept them but short time at table. Ecolampadius's landlord, taking occasion to watch him in his room, found him always engaged in study or at prayer, and greatly wondering, reported that the heretic was at least very pious. At the conference, Eck haughtily ascended a pulpit splendidly decorated, while the humble Ecolampadius, meanly clothed, was forced to take a seat in front of his opponent on a rudely carved stool. Eck's stentorian voice and unbounded assurance never failed him. His zeal was stimulated by the hope of gold as well as fame, for the defender of the faith was to be rewarded by a handsome fee. When better arguments failed, he had resort to insults and even to oaths. Ecolampadius, modest and self-distrustful, had shrunk from the combat, and he entered upon it with a solemn avowal. "I acknowledge no other standard of judgment than the word of God." Though gentle and courteous in demeanor, he proved himself able and unflinching, while the Romanists, according to their wont, appealed for authority to the customs of the church. The reformer adhered steadfastly to the Holy Scriptures. "Custom," he said, "has no force in our Switzerland, unless it be according to the Constitution. Now, in matters of faith, the Bible is our Constitution." The contrast between the two disputants was not without effect. The calm, clear reasoning of the reformer, so gently and modestly presented, appealed to the minds that turned in disgust from ex-boastful and boisterous assumptions. The discussion continued 18 days. At its close, the papists with great confidence claimed the victory. Most of the deputies sided with Rome, and the diet pronounced the reformers vanquished and declared that they, together with Zwingli, their leader, were cut off from the church. But the fruits of the conference revealed on which side the advantage lay. The contest resulted in a strong impetus to the Protestant cause, and it was not long afterward that the important cities of Bern and Basel declared for the Reformation. The end of Chapter 9 of The Great Controversy.

0: and for Christ we last. This is Celia Harlow Noel, encouraging you to keep working for the Lord because Jesus is coming soon. When he comes, let the Savior say to you, you have run the race. You have kept the faith. So remember, please don't leave behind an unfinished task.
1: An unfinished task.
2: Financial matters. Tips for healthy Christian finances. For many of us Christians, our financial circumstances can cause us to worry. However, as children of a great and powerful God, we don't have to be concerned, but rather we can trust in God's purpose regarding our finances. When is the best time to invest? So you now understand what investment is all about. That is placing your funds into something which generates income. Yes. You also know exactly what should be done prior to investing, and that is one's goals and aspirations are clearly identified. And then you might ask, what should I invest in? Can I invest in anything? Note, the point of investing is for your money to make more money. Example, if you were to buy something now, would it help you generate income? That something will need to make you grow money over time. So when should you invest? The answer is, invest now. I am Aletta St. Omer, and this has been Financial Matters. Thank you so much for listening.

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1: Science sells seashells as proof of evolution. That's next on today's Creation Moment. And now, here's our Creation Moment host, Ian Taylor.
2: A strange and beautiful family of creatures known as ammonoids nicely illustrate the illogic and lack of scientific reasoning used by defenders of evolution. While the chambered nautilus is the only species of ammonoid that exists today, the fossil record reveals hundreds of extinct species. Some, like the chambered nautilus, have relatively simple shells. Others had intricately detailed shells with ruffled and wavy walls. Historically, evolutionists have always explained this variation by saying that, like all other living things, ammonoids evolved from simple to complex. Recently, an ammonoid specialist developed a system that mathematically rates the shell's complexity, based upon factors like the length and the number of loops and the spirals in the shells. He concluded that even though the relatively simple chambered nautilus survives, those with more complex shapes had a survival advantage in the past. He argues that the ammonoids evolved from the complex to the simple, thus proving evolution. Simple to complex, complex to simple, hey, both arguments cannot be used in science to support evolution. The fact that supporters of evolution illogically argue in both directions shows that evolution is not scientific. It is merely a philosophy that seeks to explain the creation without the need for the creator. But ultimately, evolution is unable to explain the creation without our creator.
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4: I remember my parents saying things like, I remember where I was when I heard President Kennedy was shot, or when Neil Armstrong walked on the moon. And I wondered what sort of event would so profoundly impact my life that I would be able to say in my lifetime, I remember where I was when. I was in the west of Tulsa on September the 11th, 2001, wondering why my dial-up internet connection was so slow. And when the news finally started dripping in, I couldn't believe what I was reading. There was no TV where I was staying, so we huddled around a TV at a local Walmart, staring in disbelief with a group of others while the unthinkable was playing out before us. And then we heard the stories of bravery. New York firefighters, Todd Beamer, Let's Roll, people helping others to safety. And then, of course, we reflected on the fact that this attack was planned, that people were actually responsible for this utter atrocity. Everyone with a pulse was confronted by the reality, though not for the first time, of course, that evil exists. We're told by Bible writer Peter to be sober, be vigilant, because your adversary, the devil, as a roaring lion, walketh about, seeking whom he may devour. And that's this world. The devil doesn't discriminate and is evil. But love moved the God of heaven to do something about sin, and his first impulse was not to punish sinful people, but to save them. The cross was where heaven gave all to remedy sin and its effects. When sin came, Jesus would die for the sin of the world, even for the sins of those responsible for terrorist attacks. To see how evil can be, we have 9/11. To see the enormity of the love of God, we have the cross. Reflect on the cross and you will be convinced that God is love. John Bradshaw, It Is Written.

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0: Seventh-day Adventists believe the universal church is composed of all who truly believe in Christ. But in the last days, a time of widespread apostasy, a remnant has been called out to keep the commandments of God and the faith of Jesus. This remnant announces the arrival of the judgment hour, proclaims salvation through Christ, and heralds the approach of his second advent. This proclamation is symbolized by the three angels of Revelation 14. It coincides with the work of judgment in heaven and results in a work of repentance and reform on earth. Every believer is called to have a personal part in this worldwide witness.
1: Jesus is coming again.
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2: 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I've never seen a storm like this.

0: Hello, everyone, and welcome. I'm Uncle Dan.
1: And I'm Aunt Carol. We're so glad you've joined us today for the last story in our series on Paul.
0: This episode about his journey by ship from Caesarea to Rome is one of the most exciting ones.
1: It's commonly believed that Dr. Luke, who accompanied Paul on that journey, wrote the biblical account of it, which you can find in the book of Acts, chapters 27 and 28.
0: We call it the Stormy Battle.
2: After many trials and appearances before several governors of Palestine, the Apostle Paul appealed to Caesar, the Emperor of Rome, for a trial. Paul knew he could not get a fair trial before the weak governors or before the Jewish council. As a Roman citizen, he had the right to ask for a trial before the emperor himself. After a wait of several months, a freight ship was leaving Caesarea for Myra, where Julius and his prisoners could catch another ship for Rome. Julius, an officer of the Imperial Guard, kept Paul in his custody for the journey.
3: Paul, we're ready to board ship. Are you ready to go?
4: Oh, yes, sir, I'm ready. I've also obtained permission from my doctor to go with me. Dr. Luke, this is Julius, our guard.
3: And who is this other man?
4: Oh, that's my servant, Aristarchus of Ephesus. His passage has been arranged also.
3: Very good. Paul, you know I trust you and believe you're innocent.
4: Yes.
3: Pray to your God that we'll have a safe voyage.
4: Well, it's late in the season for sailing. Sudden storms could come up.
3: I hope not. There's the captain signaling to get on board.
5: All aboard! Unfurl the sails! Let's move it, men! We have to sail against the wind on this trip!
2: Paul was finally going to Rome. He gazed at Palestine as a ship pulled away from the dock. His heart ached for the Jewish people, his people. But even as a prisoner, he knew some great adventure for Christ awaited him in Rome. The next day, the ship docked for a short time at Sidon up the coast. Julius called Paul over.
3: Paul.
4: Yes?
3: If you wish, you may go ashore and visit your friends here. You told me there were some followers of your Messiah.
4: Oh, yes, sir. Yes, thank you.
3: I know you'll be back before the ship leaves. Remember, it's my life for yours if you escape.
2: The Christians of Sidon were overjoyed to see Paul, and Paul spent a few hours encouraging them. Then he hurried back to the ship. Soon, the sailing became more difficult as strong winds blew from the mountains.
5: We'll need every man to help us get through this wind! Everybody on deck!
2: After about 10 days, the ship docked at Myra, where the sea was calm and the sun very hot. Here, Julius, with his soldiers, transferred the prisoners to another ship, this one with high decks, a big square mainsail, and a smaller foresail.
3: This one should get us to Rome, all right. It's a strong ship with a hold full of wheat bound for Rome from Egypt.
4: Look at the mountains around here, Julius. They're covered with clouds. And Luke, what do you think?
6: Dangerous weather coming up, I'm afraid. We may have a rough time of it.
3: There's the captain. Hermes, how's the weather?
7: Great. We're a bit crowded, though. 276 passengers on board, counting your men and prisoners.
3: Are you ready to sail?
7: Yes, the wind's strong enough now. Mate, unfurl the sails. Rome, here we come.
8: Aye, Captain!
4: Who is that standing beside the captain?
3: The ship's owner. This is his last trip for the season, and he wants to spend the winter in Rome.
2: The ship tacked back and forth as sailors strained their muscles to handle the ropes and rudder. The captain peered straight ahead, fearful of hidden rocks jutting out from the shore. Each morning and evening, the smoke of sacrifices arose from the ship's altar, imploring the gods of the sea for a safe journey. Finally, the ship reached the port of Onidus, near the island of Crete. But the winds increased, so they sailed for Crete itself. Muscles were sore and hands blistered by the time the ship inched into the port of Fair Havens on the southern coast of Crete.
6: Paul, look at those clouds around the mountains.
4: Oh, they're going to break open any moment and pour rain down on us.
3: Paul! And Luke! The captain wants to talk with you.
4: Oh, certainly.
7: Paul, Luke, I know you're seafaring men. So what do you think? Shall we winter at Fairhavens or go further to Phoenix?
8: The crew wants to go to Phoenix. It's a better harbor.
7: It's also your ship, Alexander. What do you say, Paul?
4: Sirs, I believe there's trouble ahead if we go on. Perhaps shipwreck or loss of cargo, injuries and death.
7: You make it sound so dreadful, Paul.
4: Well, I've been through these waters before, Captain.
8: But right now, there's just a light wind blowing from the south, and that's perfect for our trip. It'll take just a day to reach Phoenix. I say, let's go on.
7: All right. Mate, give the command to sail.
9: Aye, Captain.
2: The sails opened gently, and the ship glided out of the harbor. It rounded the rocks on each side of the harbor and eased into the open sea.
7: All right, keep the ship close to the shore. That's it. Perfect.
4: Captain, look over there, by the mountains of Crete.
7: Storm clouds forming.
4: Oh, they come up very fast. The winds funnel through the mountain passes like demons.
7: You're right. It might be a bad storm. Mate, fasten everything tight. Stand ready to lower the sails. Prepare for a storm.
2: It was more than a storm. It was a typhoon with howling winds, crashing waves.
7: We can't keep the ship on course. Let it go before the gale.
2: Fortunately, the wind blew them by the island of Cauda, where the ship was shielded a little from the typhoon. This gave the sailors a chance to strengthen their ship.
7: Undergird the ship. Pull up the lifeboats onto the deck. Hurry, we don't have much time.
2: Several sailors tied ropes around their waists and secured the other end of the deck. Then they jumped into the water and went under the ship and finally managed to get the ropes around the ship's hull several times. Then they used a capstan to tighten the ropes, thus bracing up the hull and lessening the leaks between the planks.
9: Captain, the ship is girded as best as we could do.
7: Good, mate. Now, if only we can keep off the quicksand near the African coast. Better have the topsails lowered.
9: Then we won't have any control.
7: We'll have to take that chance, mate.
2: Night came. Men worked feverishly at pumps, trying to keep the water from rising in the hold.
7: Pump, men, pump! The hold is filling up with water. We'll sink.
9: We're trying, Captain. We're trying.
7: Can you light a torch? It's pitch black down here.
9: Oh, Captain, the wind stops it out immediately. Will we make it, Captain, or is the ship sinking?
7: This is the worst storm I've ever seen, mate. But we're trying to stay afloat and ride it out. Julius! Julius, come here!
9: Yes. Yes, Captain.
7: Have you put the soldiers to work and the prisoners?
9: They're all doing everything they can. Even the prisoner Paul is doing what he can.
7: Good.
9: Encouraging the men and sailors to stick with it. And Dr. Luke takes care of the bruised and wounded.
7: I've never seen a storm like this. Throw out the cargo! Lighten the ship! Throw out the cargo!
10: We all drown! The ship is breaking apart! The gods don't care for us! No gods care for us!
2: As the seas grew higher, the crew threw the cargo of grain overboard. This lightened the ship, but not enough. So the next day, the crew threw out the tackle and anything else they could lay their hands on.
11: What can I do?
7: The storm has been raging for many days now, and worst of all, the men have lost all hope. They've resigned themselves to certain death.
4: Captain, let me speak to the crew. Perhaps I can help.
7: Yes, good. Come this way. Men, listen to me. Paul here has a message for you. Listen to him.
4: Men, you should have listened to me in the first place and not left Fair Havens. You would have avoided all this injury and loss. Yes, but men, be of good cheer. Not one of us will lose our lives, even though the ship will go down. For last night, an angel of the God to whom I belong and whom I serve stood by me.
12: An angel? What did he say?
13: That means we're done for. A bad old...
14: Quick, what did he say?
4: The angel said, "Do not be afraid, Paul.
11: for you will surely stand trial before Caesar. What's more, God has granted your request and will save the lives of all those sailing with you. So, friends, take courage, for I believe in God. It will be just as he said, but we will be shipwrecked on an island.
2: The sailors were strengthened by Paul's message, and they kept the ship from sinking. After about 2 weeks of fighting the storm, the sailors found some relief as the wind started to die down. But they could not direct the ship as yet.
10: Hey, I think land is near.
6: Right, I can hear the surf.
7: Let down the weights. See how deep it is.
10: It's 120 feet here, Captain.
7: Try again. We're drifting toward the sound of breakers.
10: It's now only 90 feet deep.
7: At this rate, we'll be driven onto the rocks. Throw out the anchors.
2: They threw out four anchors and waited. It was midnight. They must wait until daylight to assess their situation. But some of the sailors didn't want to wait until dawn. They planned to abandon the ship in the night. Quietly, they lowered the lifeboat into the water. But Paul saw them.
11: Julius, don't let those men abandon ship. We will all die unless everyone stays on board.
3: Soldier, cut the ropes and let the boat fall.
2: As darkness turned to early morning light, Paul walked among the tired, starving crew.
11: Men, you haven't touched food for 2 weeks. Now, please, eat something now for your own good. For not a hair of your head shall perish. Now, here, I'll try out the bread first. Father in heaven, giver of all good things, thank you for sparing our lives and giving us this food.
2: They ate and felt better. When it was day, they looked out at the strange coastline. Before them was a bay with a beach.
7: I wonder if we can get between those rocks and onto the beach. Well, we'll try it. Mate, cut the anchors, lower the rudders, raise the foresail. We're heading for shore.
14: Cut the anchors!
10: Lower the rudders!
15: Raise the foresail!
7: The ship's hit a sandbar. We'll be torn apart.
10: The ship's breaking up.
14: Go!
10: Swim ashore.
16: Commander Julius.
3: Yes, soldier.
16: We must kill the prisoners now so they don't swim to shore and escape.
3: Kill the prisoners? All of them? Even Paul?
16: If any escape, it's our lives or theirs.
3: But Paul is a good man, a God-fearing man.
16: Sir, we must kill them all. Now, give me the word.
1: If you're a regular listener, you've heard us say time and again that our Bible adventures are great.
0: Today, we thought you'd like to hear what others think.
1: Heather wrote, "Thank you for the adventures. I love doing the quiz sheets, and I've already learned a lot."
0: Edwin wrote, "I'm learning so much from your Bible lessons, especially the CDs. I want to continue to grow in God's Word because I'm saved by grace."
1: And Jennifer wrote, "Thank you for the adventures and the recordings on the life of Jesus. Even though I'm 15, I enjoy them greatly. They help me with my understanding of how and why Jesus did the things he did."
0: Edwin, Heather, and Jennifer represent three different age groups, adult, preteen, and teen, and they all love the adventures. We know you will, too.
1: And they're free, our gift to you. We'll tell you how you can have the adventures for your very own at the end of today's program, so have pen and paper ready.
0: But right now, let's get back to our story, The Stormy Battle.
2: Paul boarded a ship at Caesarea, bound for Rome. But the voyage turned out to be a near disaster as severe storms struck. For 14 days, the ship was battered by storms. Finally, it came to a sheltered cove. But the ship ran aground and was breaking up. Crew and passengers had to swim ashore. A soldier counseled the commander, Julius, to kill the prisoners so that none escape. But Julius wanted to save Paul.
16: Sir, we must kill them all, now. Give me the word.
3: No! I will not have any of them killed. Everybody! Jump overboard and swim for land.
14: I can't swim.
3: Grab onto some planks and float. You'll make it.
2: One by one, the struggling crew and passengers came ashore.
16: Julius, sir, I called the roll. All the prisoners and guards are safely ashore.
7: And all the ship's crew are also safe on shore.
3: Just as the prisoner Paul said. Right, Captain?
2: The crew and passengers had landed on the island of Malta, a few hundred miles south of Italy. Natives on the island helped the travelers ashore. They built a huge fire, and the soaked, shivering travelers huddled near it. Paul was always ready to help, so he gathered more sticks to throw on the fire. As he did so, a poisonous snake appeared among the sticks and fastened on Paul's hands.
15: Ah! Oh, get off! Man must be a murderer. Even though he escaped the sea, he must die.
8: The goddess of justice will not permit him to live.
2: The natives watched Paul intensely, waiting for him to fall over dead. But he didn't. His hand didn't even swell up. Their attitude changed to one of awe.
15: He must be a god.
17: He has the power of a god.
2: They spent 3 months on the island of Malta. During that time, Paul cured many of the sick people there, including the governor's father.
3: There it is, Paul. The ship named the Twin Brothers. It wintered here and is now leaving for Puteoli near Rome.
4: It's a good-looking ship.
3: Tell your companions that we're leaving first thing tomorrow morning.
4: Dr. Luke and Aristarchus are ready. And so am I.
2: With spring just beginning, Paul and his companions had a pleasant voyage to Italy. They landed at the port of Puteoli. From there, the travelers journeyed by foot on the Roman road. Rome was 140 miles away. When Paul was 43 miles from Rome at the Forum on the famous Appian Way, he saw a group of people running toward him.
18: Brother Paul!
4: Yeah, brother. We are Christians and have heard you were coming.
18: But... How did you hear?
4: Oh, word gets around. There are many followers of Jesus in Italy.
18: Oh, praise the Lord.
2: 8 miles further, at a place called the Three Taverns, another group of Christians ran up to greet him.
18: I thank God for you all. How encouraging to know that the Lord Jesus is represented here, and I have friends, even though I'm a prisoner.
2: On the recommendation of Julius and others, it was decided that Paul didn't have to be kept in prison. He could rent a house for himself. But a soldier was always with him. Paul had freedom to receive guests, to write letters, and to receive gifts and money from his friends. Much of the time, he had Dr. Luke and Aristarchus with him.
18: Dear Brother Luke, what would I do without you and Aristarchus? You've chosen to be a prisoner with me? What's the news about my trial, Luke?
6: It's going to take some time. Apparently the Jews in Jerusalem are not too anxious to accuse you before the Emperor Nero. They're satisfied having you out of their hair.
18: Well, they're worried their case against me will backfire, and they will be punished by Nero, huh?
6: You will be having several visitors. John Mark is on his way to visit you and help you also.
18: Oh, he's turned out to be quite a missionary. I should have been more patient with him back in Galatia.
19: Paul.
18: Yes, Brother Aristarchus.
19: There is a slave here to see you. A runaway slave. Onesimus.
18: Onesimus? Philemon's slave? Oh, well, send him in.
2: Onesimus had stolen some of his master's valuables and fled to Rome. When he heard his master's friend Paul was in the city, he searched for him and found him. Paul taught Onesimus about Jesus, and then in his letter to Philemon, reconciled master and slave. For 2 years, Paul was under guard in Rome, but he spread the good news of Jesus however he could, especially among the soldiers and servants in the royal palace. He trained and sent missionaries to other churches. He wrote letters to the churches in Philippi, Colossae, and Ephesus. Finally, the time of Paul's trial before Nero had come.
5: Attention! The court of the emperor is now in session.
20: Hail to the almighty Caesar Nero!
6: What is the case before me now? The Jews of Jerusalem against a certain Paul of Tarsus. All right, Jews, what do you say?
2: The The Jews from the Jerusalem Council repeated many of the same old accusations that Paul was a rebel, stirring up trouble among the Jews, bringing in Gentiles. Paul made his defense simply and to the point. He also told of how he met Jesus on the road to Damascus, and he gave a stirring testimony of what that meant in his life. By the time he was finished, many of the listeners decided to look further into the Christian faith. For a few moments, even Nero was moved. Finally, he gave his verdict.
9: I have reached a verdict in this case. I find the prisoner, Paul of Tarsus, not guilty. Free him and let him go.
2: Everyone was surprised. The verdict wasn't one Nero gave very often, for he wanted every possible prisoner for his blood games in the arenas. He cared very little for justice and fairness. But God had overruled his inclinations. The chains were struck loose from Paul's wrists. After 4 years, he was a free man again.
18: I'm still a prisoner for Christ Jesus. From that bond, I never wished to be free. Well, I must visit my churches again. I must bring them together in Christ. I must protect them from so much error creeping in. They are still sheep and need a shepherd.
2: Again, Paul tramped the roads of Greece and Asia. He went to church after church to teach and preach and correct. He even went into some new territory to bring Christ to the pagans. If anyone tried to get him to slow down in his old age, he would reply,
18: I can do everything God asks me to do with the help of Christ, who gives me the strength and power.
2: He considered his most important work was to train other missionaries and to strengthen countless churches through them. So he spent much time with men like Timothy, Titus, and Tychicus, John Mark, and Trophimus. Starting the night of June 18, AD 64, fires blazed throughout Rome. Emperor Nero himself had those fires set, for he wanted to rebuild Rome. When the citizens suspected him, he began a devious program to blame the Christians.
15: Don't these Christians speak of the end of the world by fire? Don't they speak against our gods? Well, they've set this fire trying to destroy our gods and hasten the end of the world. Arrest them all, throw them to the beasts, burn them!
2: Thousands of Christians died for their faith. Some at the stake, others thrown to wild animals, many tortured for many hours before they died. Soon, the Apostle Paul was arrested a second time and hauled off to Rome. There he was treated like a criminal and kept in a foul dungeon. Some of Paul's closest friends fled for their lives, for Nero made it a capital crime to be a Christian. But a few close friends stuck with Paul all the way.
18: Luke. Luke, my beloved doctor. You're the only friend I have left here.
15: Don't forget Onesiphorus from Ephesus. In fact, he's here to see you again.
18: Brother Paul, the Lord be with you.
21: Onesiphorus. Oh, come here, brother.
18: I can't see much in the dark. You've come again at the risk of your own life?
22: My life is yours, as it is the Lord's.
2: In that stinking dungeon, deprived of decent food and water, Paul managed to write a few letters. He wrote to his son in the faith, Timothy.
18: Oh, Timothy, my son, be strong with the strength Christ Jesus gives you. Take your share of suffering as a good soldier of Jesus, just as I do. It is because I have preached these great truths that I'm in trouble here and have been put in jail like a criminal. I'm more than willing to suffer if that will bring salvation and eternal glory in Christ Jesus to those God has chosen.
2: Paul also pleaded for Timothy to come as soon as he could.
18: When you come, be sure to bring the coat I left at Troas, and also the books, but especially the books.
2: But even by the fastest ship, Timothy could never make it in time. Nero passed the sentence of death on the Apostle Paul. One early morning, Paul is marched out of the city between Roman soldiers. Only a few friends accompany the elderly apostle. At the third milestone, at a place of tombs and pine woods, the group stops.
11: Prepare for the execution.
18: I am ready to be sacrificed.
2: Paul shows no fear. He speaks some encouraging words to his friends.
18: I know the one in whom I trust, and I'm sure that he is able safely to guard all that I have given him until the day of his return. In heaven, a crown is waiting for me, which the Lord, the righteous judge, will give me on that great day of his return. And not just to me, but to all those whose lives show that they are eagerly looking forward to his coming back again.
2: Now Paul bows his head. The executioner raises his sword.
18: Who shall separate us from the love of Christ? Shall tribulation or sword? Nothing. Nothing shall separate us.
2: The sword swings down, and the great apostle Paul lies dead. But no empire, no sword, no power on earth can hold back his witness and work. 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
0: The adventures, stories, puzzles, quizzes, and dramatized audio recordings on the life of Jesus are free. So don't delay. We're waiting to hear from you.
1: Well, our time is up, so goodbye for now.
0: And remember, God loves you.
1: And so do we.
0: Bye, everyone.
2: This has been Your Story Hour, building for a better tomorrow.
0: This is Aunt Carol
3: and Uncle Dan saying
0: goodbye, everyone. See

Seventh-day Adventists believe, the scriptures testify that one of the gifts of the Holy Spirit is prophecy. This gift is an identifying mark of the remnant church, and we believe it was manifested in the ministry of Ellen G. White. Her writings speak with prophetic authority and provide comfort, guidance, instruction, and correction to the church. They also make clear that the Bible is the standard by which all teachings and experience must be tested.

0: scripture is inspired by God and profitable for teaching, for reproof, for correction, for training in righteousness, so that the man of God may be adequate, equipped for every good work. Enjoy the following reading of God's word.
1: Chapter 37. At this also my heart trembleth, and is moved out of his place. Hear attentively the noise of his voice, and the sound that goeth out of his mouth. He directeth it unto the whole heaven, and his lightning unto the ends of the earth. After it a voice roareth, he thundereth with the voice of his excellency, and he will not stay them when his voice is heard. God thundereth marvelously with his voice. Great things doeth he, which we cannot comprehend. For he saith to the snow, Be thou on the earth, likewise to the small rain, and to the great rain of his strength. He sealeth up the hand of every man, that all men may know his work. Then the beasts go into dens, and remain in their places. Out of the south cometh the whirlwind, and cold out of the north. By the breath of God frost is given, and the breath of the waters is straitened. Also by watering he weareth the thick cloud. He scattereth his bright cloud, and it is turned round about by his counsels, that they may do whatsoever he commandeth them upon the face of the world and the earth. He causeth it to come, whether for correction, or for his hand, or for mercy. Hearken unto this, O Job. Stand still and consider the wondrous works of God. Dost thou know when God disposed them, and caused the light of his cloud to shine? Dost thou know the balancings of the clouds, the wondrous works of him which is perfect in knowledge? How thy garments are warm when he quieteth the earth by the south wind? Hast thou with him spread out the sky which is strong, and as a molten looking glass? Teach us what we shall say unto him, for we cannot order our speech by reason of darkness. Shall it be told him that I speak? If a man speak, surely he shall be swallowed up. And now men see not the bright light which is in the clouds, but the wind passeth and cleanseth them. Fair weather cometh out of the north. With God is terrible majesty. Touching the Almighty we cannot find him out. He is excellent in power, and in judgment, and in plenty of justice. He will not afflict. Men do therefore fear him. He respecteth not any that are wise.
2: Chapter 38.
1: Then the Lord answered Job out of the whirlwind, and said, Who is this that darkeneth counsel by words without knowledge? Gird up now thy loins like a man, for I will demand of thee, and answer thou me. Where wast thou when I laid the foundations of the earth? Declare, if thou hast understanding. Who hath laid the measures thereof, if thou knowest? Or who hath stretched the line upon it? Whereupon are the foundations thereof fastened, or who laid the cornerstone thereof? When the morning stars sang together, and all the sons of God shouted for joy? Or who shut up the sea with doors, when it brake forth, as if it had issued out of the womb? When I made the cloud the garment thereof, and thick darkness a swaddling band for it, and brake up for it my decreed place, and set bars and doors, and said, Hitherto shalt thou come, but no further, and here shall thy proud waves be stayed. Hast thou commanded the morning since thy days, and caused the dayspring to know his place, that it might take hold of the ends of the earth, that the wicked might be shaken out of it? It is turned as clay to the seal, and they stand as a garment. And from the wicked their light is withholden, and the high arm shall be broken. Hast thou entered into the springs of the sea, or hast thou walked in the search of the depth? Have the gates of death been opened unto thee, or hast thou seen the doors of the shadow of death? Hast thou perceived the breadth of the earth? Declare, if thou knowest it all. Where is the way where light dwelleth? And as for darkness, where is the place thereof? That thou shouldest take it to the bound thereof, and that thou shouldest know the paths to the house thereof. Knowest thou it, because thou wast then born, or because the number of thy days is great? Hast thou entered into the treasures of the snow, or hast thou seen the treasures of the hail, which I have reserved against the time of trouble, against the day of battle and war? By what way is the light parted, which scattereth the east wind upon the earth? Who hath divided a watercourse for the overflowing of waters, or a way for the lightning of thunder, to cause it to rain on the earth? Where no man is, on the wilderness, wherein there is no man, to satisfy the desolate and waste ground, and to cause the bud of the tender herb to spring forth. Hath the rain a father, or who hath begotten the drops of dew? Out of whose womb came the ice, and the hoary frost of heaven? Who hath gendered it? The waters are hid as with a stone, and the face of the deep is frozen. Canst thou bind the sweet influences of Pleiades, or loose the bands of Orion? Canst thou bring forth Mazaroth in his season, or canst thou guide Arcturus with his sons? Knowest thou the ordinances of heaven? Canst thou set the dominion thereof in the earth? Canst thou lift up thy voice to the clouds, that abundance of waters may cover thee? Canst thou send lightnings, that they may go and say unto thee, Here we are? Who hath put wisdom in the inward parts, or who hath given understanding to the heart? Who can number the clouds in wisdom, or who can stay the bottles of heaven? When the dust groweth into hardness, and the clods cleave fast together, wilt thou hunt the prey for the lion, or fill the appetite of the young lions? When they couch in their dens, and abide in the covert to lie in wait? Who provideth for the raven his food, when his young ones cry unto God, they wander for lack of 39. Knowest thou the time when the wild goats of the rock bring forth, or canst thou mark when the hinds do calve? Canst thou number the months that they fulfill, or knowest thou the time when they bring forth? They bow themselves, they bring forth their young ones, they cast out their sorrows. Their young ones are in good liking, they grow up with corn, they go forth and return not unto them. Who has sent out the wild ass free, or who hath loosed the bands of the wild ass? Whose house I have made the wilderness, and the barren land his dwellings? He scorneth the multitude of the city, neither regardeth he the crying of the driver. The range of the mountains is his pasture, and he searcheth after every green thing. Will the unicorn be willing to serve thee, or abide by thy crib? Canst thou bind the unicorn with his band in the furrow? Or will he harrow the valleys after thee? Wilt thou trust him because his strength is great, or wilt thou leave thy labor to him? Wilt thou believe him that he will bring home thy seed and gather it into thy barn? Gavest thou the goodly wings unto the peacocks, or wings and feathers unto the ostrich, which leaveth her eggs in the earth and warmeth them in dust, and forgetteth that the foot may crush them, or that the wild beast may break them? She is hardened against her young ones as though they were not hers. Her labor is in vain without fear, because God hath deprived her of wisdom, neither hath he imparted to her understanding. What time she lifteth up herself on high, she scorneth the horse and the rider. Hast thou given the horse strength? Hast thou clothed his neck with thunder? Canst thou make him afraid as a grasshopper? The glory of his nostrils is terrible. He paweth in the valley, and rejoiceth in his strength. He goeth on to meet the armed men. He mocketh at fear, and is not affrighted, neither turneth he back from the sword. The quiver rattleth against him, the glittering spear and the shield. He swalloweth the ground with fierceness and rage, neither believe he that it is the sound of the trumpet. He saith among the trumpets, Ha, ha! And he smelleth the battle afar off, the thunder of the captains and the shouting. Doth the hawk fly by thy wisdom, and stretch her wings toward the south? Doth the eagle mount up at thy command, and make her nest on high? She dwelleth and abideth on the rock, upon the crag of the rock, and the strong place. From thence she seeketh the prey, and her eyes behold afar off. Her young ones also suck up blood, and where the slain are, there is she.
0: Thank you for listening. And may the power of God rest on your life from the reading of His Word.

0: of iron and of clay.
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0: 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And then weak and divided.
2: Soon
0: you realize there was Brexit. And it's representing the European kingdom.
2: Exactly.
0: They're weak and divided. They'll never come together, and they'll soon pass away. And then what?
2: What will the next great drama be?
1: Christ and his coming.
0: And eternity.

0: Amen.
1: Amen.
0: Now let's just tell that story before we close. First, the Assyrian
2: kingdom
3: ruled the world.
0: Then Medo-Persia's
1: banners were unfurled.
0: And
3: Greece. Held
1: universal sway. Rome seized the scepter.
3: The question is, where are we today?
0: And then, at the feet
2: of iron and of clay,
0: mm-hmm.
2: Mm-hmm. And then weak and divided.
4: In
2: fact, you realize there was Brexit. Mm-hmm. We witness, and it's representing the European kingdom.
4: Exactly.
2: Mm-hmm. They're weak and divided. They'll never come together, and they'll soon pass away. And then what?
1: What will the next great drama be?
0: Christ.
3: And he's coming.
2: And eternity.

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1: It's Bible Story Time!
0: We are always excited to hear about Bible stories from the Old Testament, the life of Jesus, as well as other stories in the New Testament.
1: We love to hear the Bible in living sound.

0: Greetings, my brother. Come in.
1: God's peace be with you, Brother Chloe.
0: Well, please be seated, Brother Paul. I'll call to the kitchen and get my wife. She's cleaning up the dinner things. Have you had your evening meal?
1: Oh, yes, thank you.
0: Dear?
2: Yes?
0: We have company, Brother Paul.
2: I'll be right there.
0: May I compliment you, Brother Paul, on the church here? It's much more peaceful, and the people work together better than they do at Corinth.
1: Well, that's what I want to talk to you and your wife about.
2: Greetings, Brother Paul.
1: Salutations. Hope I'm not disturbing plans you may have had.
2: Oh, not at all.
0: Happy to have you drop in. I know you must be terribly busy, so go right ahead and say what you came to say.
1: I have full knowledge about you and your family, Brother Chloe. You have a godly reputation, and you're a good member of the church at Corinth, and a Christian influence on its members. I'm going to write to the church there. Before I do, I wish to get some facts from you.
0: Well, I hate to complain about anyone, even to you. However, you are the founder of our church there, and the information you seek is for the benefit of the membership, so I will tell you anything you wish to know.
1: Well, a short time ago, I received a letter from some of the brethren. I had a strong impression that the letter was written for selfish reasons, that the writers would use my reply to their own advantage. They asked counsel concerning certain matters, yet nothing was said about the sins of the

0: Well, I doubt if this is wise right now. Well,
1: they need help and counsel badly, Brother Paul. One of the members has backslid so far that his licentious course is a violation even of the low standards of morality held by the Gentile world.
0: I shall write them a letter and send Titus to prepare the way for a visit from me later.
1: Now, another grave evil that has arisen in the church is that one brother will take another brother to civil court for settlement of disputes.
0: Oh, this brings reproach to the church and to the cause. Have they forgotten how Jesus would have them settle difficulties among themselves? If we could just realize how strongly Satan is working to introduce alienation and malice among God's people. There is only one power that can overcome Satan's temptations, the power of Jesus on the cross.

0: Praise Diana.
1: You're Alexander, the coppersmith, are you not?
2: I am.
1: You insist that Paul be punished by death for talking against the goddess Diana in the temple?
2: I most certainly do.
1: Well, I say unto you and my fellow Ephesians, that you have no right to say anything at all. You are an Israelite. We Ephesians will take care of our own goddess, helping ourselves without help from any money-hungry Israelites. So keep quiet.
3: For 2 hours, this noisy demonstration continued. At last, from sheer exhaustion, the crowd ceased, and there was momentary silence.
4: While you are resting from your strenuous vocal and physical exertions, I should like to offer a few words of advice. Perhaps some of you do not recognize who I am. I am an official of the court, the Recorder. It is as Recorder that I appeal to you, my fellow men of Ephesus. You have already been reminded that the Ephesians worship the great goddess Diana, the image which fell to us from Jupiter. There has nothing been said denying this, so this is not in dispute. Therefore, you should not be concerned. Do nothing rashly. Now, why have these men been brought to this court? They are not robbers of churches, nor blasphemers of your goddess. It seems that Demetrius and the other craftsmen who make and sell images of the goddess and replicas of her temple are the ones who complain against these men. If they truly have something against them, the law is open to them, and there are deputies who can arrest and take them to the court. Instead, they have incited you to hysteria, and you have caused an uproar. There being no cause for this uproar, how can we account for it to the high authorities? To continue this, just for the sake of Demetrius and his fellow craftsmen, is foolishness. Therefore, as Recorder, I hear and now dismiss you.
5: Brethren, I have called you together to embrace you in farewell. I leave you to go into Macedonia. News of the apostasy in some of the churches has brought about my decision to leave. Be of high courage, have faith, and live always in the shadow of the cross. With the almost constant storm of opposition, the clamor of enemies, the desertion of friends, sometimes I almost lose heart. But I look back to the cross, and with Christ's help and new ardor, I press on to spread the knowledge of the one crucified. I am but treading the blood-stained path that Christ has trodden before me. I shall not cease the warfare until I lay off my armor at the feet of my Redeemer.
6: Paul, I'm glad to see you. I hope your journey was not too tiring.
5: Did you read my letter to the church here in Corinth?
6: I certainly did, and I believe the problems here are being solved. The people are anxious to see and hear you.
5: Well, then let us be on our way. No, my friends, living the life of a Christian is not easy. Christ said to the Christian, "Take up your cross and follow me." A Christian does have a cross to carry, sometimes a cross impossible to bear.

0: Were it not for the power and grace of the Holy Spirit that hears our every helpless cry for grace to carry that cross. When we empty our lives of self, we are assured of victory. Still, the race must be run with a complete forgetfulness of the world and the pleasures of the world. Every thought, every energy, every moment, day and hour, must be devoted to reaching the goal through Jesus Christ our Lord.
1: I'm sorry, Father, but you or Mother cannot talk me out of it. I am going to become a runner in the races.
2: We aren't trying to talk you out of it, son. We just want you to realize the hardships, the sacrifices, and the privations you yourself must endure if you are to be a successful runner.
1: Oh, I'm not even thinking of the hardships, but rather the races themselves and winning. Just think, Father, multitudes will be watching. When I win, they will cheer and honor me. I will be given the emblems of victory, a laurel crown and a palm branch to carry in my right hand. My praise will be sung throughout the entire land. This city in which I live will share in the honors for having produced so great an athlete. And you, Father and Mother, will receive praise and honor and glory.
2: And it's worth the risk?
1: Oh, I'd give up everything to win the race that is held just outside of Corinth. That is the greatest of them all, and by winning it, I shall receive the highest honor and glory man can give to man.
2: Well, I shall not stop you, but prepare yourself well before running, so you are sure to win.
1: Mother?
3: I give my consent also.
1: I want to become a runner.
4: Run, then. Out of here.
1: Oh, no, sir. I want to train under your direction, sir.
4: Well, so do lots of other young men.
1: But I'm unusually strong and healthy, and I'm determined to be a runner.
4: There are thousands just like you.
1: Oh, no, sir. I am going to run, and I'm going to win.
4: Well, have you got any money? I charge for training.
1: Well, my father is wealthy and influential. He gave his permission, so did Mother.
4: Well, all right. We'll see how long you last.
1: When should I report for training?
4: Right now. You'll spend your time here with me, training and training.
1: Mother will be worried unless I let her know.
4: Mm-hmm. All right. All right, you let your mother know, but be back here in half an hour.
1: Well, it will take that long to get home.
4: By walking, but you're going to run. And you're going to be back here in half an hour, or you will be no pupil of mine.
1: Yes, sir. Mother! Mother!
3: Yes, dear. I'm coming. What happened? What's the matter?
1: Nothing. I just came to let you know that I'm going to train to be a runner.
3: Oh, here, lie on the couch and rest. You're tired.
1: No, I've got to go back. Right now. Goodbye. Is this all we get to eat?
5: What do you expect?
6: A feast? You're in training for the running races, aren't you?
1: Yes, I am, and I'm going to win, too.
6: Well, you can't do both.
1: Both of what?
6: Both eat what you want and win races. The trainer says that harmful indulgence of appetite or any gratification that would tend to lower mental and physical vigor is strictly forbidden.
1: What's mental vigor got to do with winning races?
6: Nerves, my boy, nerves. To win races, muscles must be strong and supple. Every movement must be certain, every step swift and unswerving. This requires perfect mind and body. So, this is the food you'll eat. No going out at night, lots of rest and sleep, and more, much, much more of running, running, running. Of course, winning races isn't worth all that. You'd better quit now.
1: Ah, but it is. Even the possibility of injury, even death, is not too great a risk for the sake of the honor awarded the winner. This is it. After the race, I'm going to be famous and renowned. My name will be on every lip.
6: They all say that, except me.
1: Don't you think you're going to win?
6: No. I'm going to sort of take it easy. See how the winner does it. Train longer and win another time.
1: I'm going to win this one, my first race.
4: Hey, you. Come here.
1: Yes, sir.
4: You're
1: yes, sir.
4: A good runner. One of the best I've ever trained. Now, you'll win if you do as I've taught you. Now run as fast as you can. If you're tired, don't ease up. Near the end, you will get awfully tired. Now still keep going, never diminishing your speed. And remember, there are judges sitting near the goal watching, so do not break any of the rules. If you do, you will not win the prize, even if you do come in first. The honor and glory of winning this race is great, so you get in there and run. Run!
1: I'll win.
4: They're calling for the runners. Now get in there now and show what you're made of.
5: You've been given your places, so you know where to line up. You also know the rules. Now, if you break just one little rule, you cannot win. One of them is, do not cross that line until I say go. Get set. Ready? Go!
1: I gotta run faster, or I'll just come in second. Oh, come on, keep going. Faster, faster. Oh, almost there now. Oh, keep going.
7: Come on. Run, pull the race.
1: Oh, I almost won. Next time I will win.
2: Are you all right, son?
1: No, I'll win next time.
2: Oh, son, you won't even run next time. Never again. You're bleeding at the mouth and nose. You've ruptured something. You're hurt internally, badly. Oh, you'll never run another race. I'm sorry.
0: The Christian is running a race. The prize is eternal life, not to just one winner, but to all who finish the course. Let us lay aside every weight and the sin which does so easily beset us, and let us run with patience the race that is set before us, looking unto Jesus, the author and the finisher of our faith. Amen.
8: Well, I guess we'll make it to Jerusalem in time for the Passover. And you shall have your wish to be in Jerusalem when people from all over the world are there. But, sir, if you don't mind my saying so, I doubt very much if your cherished hope of removing some of the prejudice of your countrymen so that they might be led to accept Christ will be realized. They are a bigoted, stubborn lot, especially in Jerusalem.
0: Everything is possible through Jesus our Lord and his Holy Spirit.
8: No man is forced to accept the faith against his own will.
0: Well, we can try to convert them. Anyway, my dear Luke, we have other missions in Jerusalem. We would like to see the brethren again. We have a large sum of money donated by the Gentile believers for the poor of Jerusalem, and we hope to bring about a firmer union between the Israelite and the Gentile converts to the faith.
8: The part of getting to Jerusalem by Passover week has been solved. We set sail for a port on the coast of Palestine tomorrow.
0: Oh, good work, Luke. Thank you very much. Farewell, my beloved believers in Jesus. Continue to hold fast your faith, and verily we shall all meet Jesus in the skies to be with him forever.
9: Paul! Wait a minute. Paul, do not board that ship.
0: Well, arrangements have been made, my brother.
9: But we will never reach the shores of Palestine on that ship.
8: I myself made the arrangements, brother. Is that ship going somewhere besides Palestine?
9: Israelite spies from Jerusalem are in that ship with instructions to kill you while at sea.
8: Orders from Chief Priest Ananias?
9: No. The Sanhedrin has spies following the apostles, especially Paul, to oppose and stop their work wherever possible and in any manner.
8: But how do you know they intend to kill Paul?
9: It is a specific plot made by the spies. I learned of the plot and rushed here to stop you all from falling into their hands.
0: That means we shall have to go to Jerusalem in some other manner.
8: Well, there is only one other practical route, through Macedonia. We cannot possibly get to Jerusalem by Passover week, but we should make it by Pentecost.
0: By the grace of God, so shall it be.
10: Show him in. I'll see him.
11: His Highness!
7: see you! Enter!
10: God's blessing upon his highness.
4: What is it you wish?
10: Your highness, I am one of the spies commissioned to follow the leaders of the Christians. I have been in Asia following Paul. He made arrangements to come to Jerusalem on a certain ship. Immediately I arranged to have him thrown overboard. But just before getting on that ship, he changed his plans and is coming to Jerusalem by the way of Macedonia.
4: He must have found out about your plan to kill him.
10: He must have, your highness, but I do not see how. Shall I continue to follow him, your highness?
4: No. He's coming to Jerusalem. We'll make plans. He shall die here, within sight of the temple he so freely blasphemes. How are his efforts among the Gentiles progressing?
10: Oh, beyond belief, your highness. He is telling the people, and many of them believe him, that there is no difference between Israelites and Gentiles. They're all the seed of Abraham. Everyone is. Especially those who accept his theories and become Christians.
4: That is precisely why his voice must be silenced. Such talk and teaching is the worst sort of blasphemy.
0: Luke and I will remain here in Philippi for the Passover. The rest of you go on to Troas and be with them during Passover week. Luke and I will meet you there in about 10-15 days. Farewell until we meet again, and God's grace and blessings go with you.
8: Farewell, my brother. Farewell.
0: Of all the people who have accepted the message of salvation through Christ our Lord, you here at Philippi are the most loving and true-hearted.
11: I say amen to that.
0: During these 8 days of the Passover, I have enjoyed peaceful and happy communion with you. I'm sure Dr. Luke echoes that.
11: Yes, they have been very happy days indeed.
0: It is with love in both our hearts and prayers on our lips for your continued growth in truth and spirit that we take leave of you and continue our journey to Jerusalem.
12: When are you leaving, Elder Paul?
0: We must be at Neapolis to board a ship for Troas about noon. Remember, my beloved, always remember, salvation comes to those who keep the faith, not to those who only obey the laws. Meditate upon the cross. Learn to appreciate the great sacrifice Jesus made by coming to earth to live as a man among men, suffering shame and death for you. Then accept of that sacrifice by believing on Jesus. Confess your sins. Be baptized. Your love and faith in and for Jesus will grow and increase. Then you will obey his holy laws, not for salvation, but because you love Jesus and want to do his will, which is expressed in his commandments.
7: Come aboard, you two! We cast off right now! Sailor, hop to it on the double!
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15: To the Bible in Living Sound is always a treat. We look forward to having you join us next time for another dramatized episode of The Bible in Living Sound.

Christ by faith will be looked upon by heaven as precious pearls, for which the merchant man has paid an infinite price. And the human agents who find Christ will realize that they have found a heavenly treasure. They will be anxious to sell all that they have in order to buy the field which contains this treasure. As they contemplate the love of God, as the plan of salvation opens to their view, as the mystery of Christ's condescension becomes plainer to them, as they see the sacrifice that he made

humanity. The Father gave all his divine resources into the hands of Christ in order that the richest blessings of heaven might be poured out upon a fallen race. God could not express greater love than he has expressed in giving the Son of his bosom to this world. This gift was given to man to convince him that God had left nothing undone that he could do, that there is nothing held in reserve, but that all heaven has been poured out in one vast gift. The present and eternal happiness of man consists in receiving God's love and in keeping God's commandments. Christ is our Redeemer. He is the Word that became flesh and dwelt among us. He is the fountain in which we may be washed and cleansed from all impurity. He is the costly sacrifice that has been given for the reconciliation of man. The universe of heaven, the world's unfallen, the fallen world, and the confederacy of evil cannot say that God could do more for the salvation of man than he has done. Never can this gift be surpassed. Never can he display a richer depth of love. Calvary represents his crowning work. The Lord would have his followers enraptured with God through the knowledge of his paternal character. This excerpt is from the book Our High Calling, page 13. Let us pray. Father in heaven, we thank you for your love towards us. We thank you for looking upon us with tenderness, with compassion. Please prepare our hearts and our minds to understand, appreciate, and accept the truth that you will unravel to us in our study of your word today. We pray in the name of Jesus. Amen. Our key text is 2 Corinthians chapter 8, verse 9. For you know the grace of our Lord Jesus Christ, that though he was rich, yet for your sakes he became poor, that you, through his poverty, might become rich. For you know the grace of our Lord Jesus Christ, that though he was rich, yet for your sakes he became poor, that you, through his poverty, might become rich. This is our key text from the New King James Version of the Bible, 2 Corinthians chapter 8, verse 9. For you know the grace of our Lord Jesus Christ, that though he was rich, yet for your sakes he became poor, that you, through his poverty, might become rich. The Apostle Paul made this observation after having referred to the example of the Macedonian believers in giving. According to the Apostle, despite their extreme poverty, their overflowing generosity was manifested in the fact that
They gave

0: according to their means and beyond their means of their own accord, begging earnestly for the favor of taking part in the relief of the saints. They gave themselves first to the Lord and then by the will of God to us, referring to himself and those ministering with him. And having made this reference to them in the context of their giving, we find our key text. You know the grace of our Lord Jesus Christ, that though he was rich, yet for your sake he became poor, so that you, by his poverty, might become rich. In other words, whatever he presented, the principles that he highlighted in relation to the giving of the believers in Macedonia, when we consider the giving of God, it makes the giving of the Macedonians pale and become, relatively speaking, insignificant. In our opening quotation from the book, Our High Calling, page 13, it has been brought to our attention that concerning the gift of the Messiah, he is the costly sacrifice that has been given for the reconciliation of man. The universe of heaven, the worlds unfallen, the fallen world and the confederacy of evil cannot say that God could do more for the salvation of man than he has done. Never can this gift be surpassed. Never can he display a richer depth of love. Calvary represents his crowning act. God could not express greater love than he has expressed in giving the Son of his bosom to this world. This gift was given to man to convince him that God had left nothing undone that he could do, that there is nothing held in reserve, but that all heaven has been poured out in one vast gift. Writing in the Advent Review and Sabbath Herald of May 15, 1900, Ellen White wrote, "How great was the gift of God to man, and how like our God to make it, with a liberality that can never be exceeded, he gave that he might save the rebellious sons of men and bring them to see his purpose and discern his love." End of quotation. Considering chapters 8 and 9 of the second letter written by the Apostle Paul to the Corinthians, we recognize that the focus is on the gift and the privilege of giving. In our last lesson, I read through chapter 8. Let us consider chapter 9. Now, it is superfluous for me to write to you about the ministry of the saints, for I know your readiness, of which I boast about you to the people of Macedonia, saying that Achaia has been ready since last year, and your zeal has stirred up most of them. But I am sending the brothers so that our boasting about you may not prove empty in this matter, so that you may be ready, as I said you would be. Otherwise, if some Macedonians come with me and find that you are not ready, we would be humiliated, to say nothing of you, for being so confident. So I thought it necessary to urge the brothers to go on ahead to you and arrange in advance for the gift you have promised, so that it may be ready as a willing gift, not as an exaction. The point is this: whoever sows sparingly will also reap sparingly, and whoever sows bountifully will also reap bountifully. Each one must give as he has decided in his heart, not reluctantly or under compulsion, for God loves a cheerful giver, and God is able to make all grace abound to you, so that, having all sufficiency in all things at all times, you may abound in every good work. As it is written, he has distributed freely. He has given to the poor. His righteousness endures forever. He who supplies seed to the sower and bread for food will supply and multiply your seed for sowing and increase the harvest of your righteousness. You will be enriched in every way to be generous in every way, which through us will produce thanksgiving to God. For the ministry of this service is not only supplying the needs of the saints, but is also overflowing in many thanksgivings to God. By their approval of this service, they will glorify God because of your submission that comes from your confession of the gospel of Christ and the generosity of your contribution for them and for all others. While they long for you and pray for you because of the surpassing grace of God upon you, thanks be to God for his inexpressible gift. This statement that concludes chapter 9, thanks be to God for his inexpressible gift, refers to the gift of the Messiah, but it also refers to the gift of giving. Being understood in this context, it gives us the understanding that giving, generosity, when it is authentic, mirrors the giving of God. When we refer to the giving of the Macedonians, notice the apostle carefully highlighted that first they gave themselves to the Lord. God in Christ was reconciling the world unto himself. Or as another translation puts it, God was in Christ reconciling the world unto himself. The Lord our God, the Lord is one. Three distinct and separate personal beings, but God is one. So therefore, in the gift of the Messiah, God gave himself to us. And when we speak about the Macedonian believers giving themselves, they did so to the extent that it is possible for us sinful human beings to do so. But when we speak about God having given himself, this cannot be surpassed or equaled. Jesus gave himself. It was of his own volition. that he emptied himself. God is one, and there is collaboration in the Godhead at a level and in a manner that is beyond our capacity to detail. Having said that, we can say that according to what's presented by the Apostle Paul, that the Father gave the Son. At the same time, the Son gave himself. Think of what God had called Abraham to do. Take now your son, your only son, Isaac. Sacrifice him to me. Isaac was a strapping, strong young man. The only reason that his father was able to bind him on the altar, it was because of his own voluntary participation. Abraham sacrificed his son, but Isaac gave up himself to be sacrificed. When we consider what we just read in chapter 9, 2 Corinthians 9, verse 7 to be precise, each one must do just as he has purposed in his heart, not grudgingly or under compulsion, for God loves a cheerful giver. We recognize that in the giving referred to here, the giving of God is mirrored. According to Revelation 13 verse 8, the plan for our salvation at the center and hub of which is the sacrifice of the Son of God, the Lamb, slain for our salvation. This is referred to here in Revelation 13:8 as having been put in place from the foundation of the world. In other words, the plan for our salvation is not an afterthought. It is not a divine reaction to a situation which caught God by surprise. Through Jesus, God had planned to give himself. So we see this principle being highlighted there. The apostle says, each of you should give what you have decided in your heart. The Greek word rendered decided in English is a word which conveys the meaning of pre-deciding, planning, being proactive. In fact, the very article pro is at the front of the word. And just as it is being used in English, pro communicates the concept of something which is done in advance, as in the word proactive or provision. Planning conveys the concept of rationalizing. The apostle is directing us to understand that giving, when it is correctly understood, is not primarily an impulsive reaction. Sometimes, moved by our emotions, we make certain decisions. We are not saying here that emotions should have no impact in our decision making, but it should not be the primary motivation. Through the prophet Isaiah, God says, come now, let us reason together. Yes, your sins may be as scarlet, but God is saying, I will make them white as snow, It may not make sense to you when I tell you the means by which I will make it happen, washing it in the blood of the Lamb that I have provided. How do you wash that which is scarlet in what is red in order to produce that which is as white as snow? That's what God is saying. Whenever we consider giving and demonstrating generosity, our reasoning must begin with our connection with God. They gave themselves to the Lord first, and that's where the planning part comes in, as this is reasoned out, not by earthly or human reasoning. Spiritual things are spiritually discerned. But the apostle is saying to the Macedonian believers, you too broke to give. They say, no, we will give. We want to, we need to. Don't leave us out. Don't deny us the opportunity. And he's saying to the Corinthian believers, let what you give, the amount you give, be an indication of your perception of need in relation to your capacity to give. That's where the principle of proportionality comes in. We are not talking about the tithe. God has already determined the proportion, 10%. We are talking about offerings. We do not give the tithe. We return what belongs to God. When we do, God gives what is left to us. That makes us owners. And now that we are owners from what is ours, we give sometimes sacrificially, like the Macedonians, denying ourselves in the process. But each individual is encouraged to give in proportion to what he has. So there again, we see the principle of planning. Giving is informed by our attitude. Your perception of what you are doing is a reflection of your integrity. In other words, when we consider the principle of giving, we must incorporate motive. Why are you doing this? What motivates you? What do you intend to accomplish? Looking at the example of the Macedonian believers in chapter 8, you notice, according to verse 2, they gave with abundant joy. Joy would be a reaction to what they have done. When you give sacrificially, and in doing so, you experience an abundance of joy. Your attitude towards giving is positive, and your motive for giving is right. The apostle amplifies this principle by his statement, God loves a cheerful giver. A cheerful giver is one who gives without reluctance. Despite their poverty, the Macedonian believers demonstrated generosity. According to verse 2 of chapter 8, in a great ordeal of affliction, their abundance of joy and their deep poverty overflowed in the wealth of their liberality. That expression, the wealth of their liberality, gives us an understanding of the scope of their generosity. In other words, Generosity cannot be truly assessed by looking at figures or numbers. That's where we consider proportionality. In the gift of God, qualitatively as well as quantitatively, this gift surpasses all other gifts. The Macedonian believers gave voluntarily. Again, considering the gift of God, who could pressure God into doing what God has done? No being in the universe can do that. It is voluntary on the part of God, and we must reflect that in our giving. They gave of their own free will. They gave voluntarily. We may think of our approach when we are involved leading out in a fundraising activity. Usually, we set a goal. We say, this is the amount of money that we want to be raised. And we use a variety of means, all of which are intended to impress upon our listeners the need for them to be involved and to give, to contribute. We are looking at the principle of giving of your own free will, giving voluntarily, doing so without being coerced into doing it. Remember earlier in our exploration of the topic, I made the reference to the relationship between being impacted emotionally by way of comparison with processing rationally. The Bible makes it plain that when you make a vow to the Lord, you should be serious about making good on what you promised to do. So that's the flip side I'm thinking of there. Sometimes as leaders, we get so wrapped up in working towards the attainment of an objective that we set out that we consider that if the amount were not raised, if the objective were not realized, we failed. We relate to the project as though we own the project. Looking at this example and what we find here in chapters 8 and 9 of 2 Corinthians, I realize that on the one hand, you can see and feel the passion of the Apostle Paul as he takes a leadership role. At the same time, it is plain that he is not taking ownership of the project. He is saying, this is God's business. Nothing less than our best is good enough for God, because God has not given us anything less than the best that God could give. Our generosity, if we understand the concept of generosity, should mirror the generosity of God. That's the difference between throwing a dollar on the ground close to someone who you may consider a vagrant who's in need, expecting that the person will pick it up, and on the other hand, placing the coin in the person's hand. When you place it in the person's hand, your eyes meet. What you say is beyond words, but it's understood. The apostle makes it plain that the Macedonian believers in their poverty urgently pleaded for the privilege of sharing in the service of giving. In other words, they recognized giving as an act of service and therefore considered it a privilege to be granted the opportunity to do so. We are to serve the Lord with gladness and relieving the needs of others. We are serving God. Jesus said plainly, when you do it to the least of these, my brothers, my sisters, you do it to me. When you consider it from this perspective, you understand what the Apostle Paul indicated in verse 5 when he said they gave themselves first to the Lord and then by the will of God to us. Giving ourselves to the Lord implies giving ourselves to those who become the recipients of our giving and indirectly to those who are involved in the whole ministry of giving. When we look at it from the perspective of a church activity or church-sponsored activity, we are considering teamwork. Teamwork highlights the indispensability of unity. When we look at what Jesus declared to Nicodemus, God so loved the world that he gave his unique son in order that whoever believes in him, instead of perishing, should experience eternal life. We recognize the fusion between ministry and stewardship. In other words, ministry incorporates stewardship and evangelism. So no wonder the apostle refers to us as stewards of the mysteries of God. As stewards, we are not owners, we are managers. But being entrusted with management indicates the nature of the relationship between us and the owner, between us and God. Every individual you encounter belongs to God. We belong to God. As believers who are born again, we have been rescued from wretchedness in the kingdom of darkness. We are ambassadors for Christ. We represent the kingdom of light. We reveal its principles. We communicate that to those who need to become citizens, who need to change their orientation from moving towards eternal extinction, perishing, to embrace the reality, because God has revealed the possibility of embracing eternity, eternal life, living forever. And notice that the apostle did not relate to this casually. Titus was appointed to be in charge. The churches were involved in ensuring that everything went according to plan. So they designated two individuals that they considered trustworthy to be with Titus and to ensure that the funds which they contributed would reach the intended destination and be used for the purpose designated. Summarizing our lesson, we highlight the fact that the grace of giving is generated by God in us. So we do not even credit ourselves. There is no room for boasting about how generous you are. And when we understand the principles involved, we recognize that only our best should be considered adequate. And when we consider the process, we realize that we cannot give in the true sense of the word. We cannot be generous without growing in our dependence on God. Because in order to give, you must have. And you can only give sacrificially when you are depending on the God who has promised to supply all your need according to his riches in glory through Christ Jesus. Father in heaven, we give thanks to you for your precious word. We thank you for these amazing principles that you have revealed to us. Please grant that our lives would be enriched and our relationship with you would be strengthened. And may this be revealed in our relationship with others. We pray in the name of Jesus.
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